0: desensitization to risks, because people are being asked to manage all risks all the time. And therefore, with companies and businesses and workers who have limited time and resource to figure out what it is that they need to try and manage, it is in some ways overwhelming. How do we ensure that when they are doing training, when they're using PPE, when they are doing their day-to-day operations, they are identifying and managing the things that will truly cause harm and not focusing on the wrong things? And that's what this entire bill has been about. Yes, there is a sense of desensitization to the risks. I think the impact of this law will mean that people focus on the right things and that we have more interest in stamping out the critical risks and managing them. But that is the focus behind this law. When the member was discussing the use of PPE and whether or not COVID or another COVID or a pandemic could come through and what would be the requirements there, that was actually addressed under the public health law during COVID, not through the health and safety law. So that was managed under a different form of legislation.
1: The Honourable Jan Tinetti.
2: Thank you, Madam Chair. And it's a little bit of a follow-up to that answer, in that the Minister's talking about desensitisation to risks. And isn't there a fear then that we're not identifying all of the risks in those smaller PCBUs under this particular bill, trying to solve a problem or a perceived problem by saying that they're only focusing on critical risks? And I want to use a little, like my colleague from the Greens, I want to use a little bit of a scenario around Clause 36, which talks about the information supervision, training and instruction. And if a business or a PCBU is only identifying critical risks, and they were a business that required their workers to lift some boxes, not all the time, but lift some boxes and put them onto shelves maybe, which, you know, happens in quite a number of businesses, but they didn't see that there were any critical risks that came from that. So they didn't identify and they didn't provide any training or instruction around the right ways to do that. And over time, they started to see that their workers were getting back injuries or musculoskeletal injuries that were forcing them to take time off work. But because they didn't identify that because it wasn't a critical risk, then isn't that an issue that this bill is creating? So it's in trying to save that desensitising, this is actually creating another issue? And isn't that maybe an unintended consequence of what this bill is trying to solve? So, and I ask this quite sincerely, that by taking that away, by taking that focus on all risks away from those PCBUs, we're actually going to create more of an issue. And that is what people did bring up a lot in Select Committee and since then. So it's a genuine question that I'm asking of the Minister.
0: Happy to respond. Thank you. Thank you, Madam Chair. I disagree. I think in part what we have here is looking at identifying the risks, and under the current law, the small PCBUs have to identify all their risks now, and they will continue to have to identify their risks, but they only have to manage their critical risks. And in identifying their risks, the PCBU needs to look at, among other things, at their activities and incidents and injuries that they do have. But in part, What I think the member is not referring to is the fact that we are also asking WorkSafe to develop and produce guidance on risks, as well as having more approved codes of practice, which would be set by industries, which would say, if you would like to try and comply with the law, here is what you need to do. And those are industry standards that over time will be developed to actually help produce that on-the-ground guidance of what are the critical risks in certain activities across industries. And I think this, in part, is a points to the fact that we've actually well designed the system, that you are focusing not on everything under the sun, prioritising the critical areas that will create harm, but you're also allowing industry to be leaders on what are the critical risks within their own workspaces. And I think that is actually a much better way of getting culture change across this country, rather than having WorkSafe as the one saying, we're setting all the standards for everything that you need to do and we're here as the bad guys. We are actually allowing industry with unions and workers to set those standards for themselves with WorkSafe's help and guidance to do the technical elements of those ACOPs. But that will, in essence, be far stronger for cultural change across New Zealand. Lawrence Yunnan also then had a query about PPE and how it was then fitting into the hierarchy of controls. And PPE is one of the hierarchy of control measures a PCB uses to minimise risks that cannot be eliminated. It is to be applied only after all other higher controls have been found to be ineffective or not reasonably practicable. So higher controls could be isolating the hazard or substituting the hazard with something less risky.
3: Camilla Bennett.
4: Madam Chair, I mean, I think we're getting really to the heart of this bill now, which is we are looking at the removal from regulation of fines for small businesses who don't comply with health and safety laws. And I think if you want to look for some actual change, then that is certainly two areas where, in terms of the levels of the fine, that are being changed by this bill. But I still feel that in terms of the motivation and the actual impact on work sites, that we haven't had a clear answer on what change will be. And I wanted to ask the Minister, can she provide the House with some examples of personal protective equipment that would be worn to protect from risk, but would not be useful for critical risk? And the reason I ask this question is because it appears to me that most protective equipment would protect against both critical risk and also risk that wouldn't meet the standard of critical risk. And so what I would like to hear from the Minister is it by specifically removing the requirements for small businesses from these clauses, and I've touched on my last contribution in 36 and 37, but 38 is also important. And the reason 38 is important is that this is the duty that extends to making sure that other people that you might be responsible for in a PCBU. Sorry, were you in the Select Committee, Minister Watts? Well, this is very interesting. This is very interesting. Does it take a call?
3: Actually, this is wasting time.
4: This is very interesting to hear Minister Watts heckle across the House against the requirement for people in small businesses to have personal protective equipment. I'm certainly, there's a lot of people on the North Shore who may be hurt and maimed by the fact that these are being removed. So whether it's being covered in Select Committee or not, we don't have the Minister in the Chair in Select Committee, and this is our chance of the opposition to actually put key questions. If this is a waste of time, this was started by the Minister.
3: Okay, that's enough. We don't have the debate across the House.
4: Thank you, Madam Chair. I would actually like an answer to that question. I don't believe it has been covered. I don't think that we have heard from the Minister about the exact reason that suddenly these small businesses who might be providing personal protective equipment will not be providing personal protective equipment. And the logic for that, in that most personal protective equipment will provide protection from risk, harm, and also critical risk. So I think a specific example, and we've heard some scenarios raised by members as well, but this is important because this is how the bill will actually be interpreted. We haven't covered 38 before, so specifically that duty in relation to personal protective equipment used by other persons. Appreciate an answer from the Minister on that. Yep.
3: The Honourable Brooke Van Velden.
0: Look, happy to take Camilla Belich's contributions. Look, the original query was about fines and the belief that somehow this is all about just removing fines. I just wanted to clarify that the key enforcement mechanisms and penalties that WorkSafe uses remain unchanged in this law. But second to that, I was asked questions about being very specific about particular types of PPE that could be used in certain companies for critical risks and not for other risks, and for non-critical activities and other critical activities. And look, I'm just not going to get into the ins and outs. There are so many different businesses and companies and individual arrangements, but I'll give a very clear example of one area where you'd have some PPE for a critical risk where you wouldn't then use it around the rest of the work site. And, you know, you might be a welder. Yeah, I think of a welder, you've got an actual, you know, very physical mask that you're needing to wear for a very high hazard environment. But you don't need to use that for every single thing a welder is doing every single day. You need to do it for the act of welding, but you don't need to wear that around the entire worksite at all times. So, you know, that's one clear example of something that fits into critical risk, where you wouldn't need to wear it in the lunchroom, for example, or you wouldn't need to wear it doing some other activity as a welder. And I'm sure all welders out there listening to that would say, well, of course you don't, that's just silly. But look, that's just a clear example of something that's a PPE for critical risk, but not for non-critical risk. But I'm not going to go into the ins and outs because there are just so many different industry types and we'll just waste time here.
3: Lawrence Unan.
5: Chair. I just want to check a couple of the responses from the Minister. Thank you for responding to my questions. But just to the last example that the Minister gave, surely, I mean, the thing is the rules are very clear currently that some of those are already in existing legislation and we don't need to have an additional carve-out, surely. The two things the Minister responded to, the comment around the fact that she's heard people who said that they're overwhelmed by the volume of the different kind of risks that I have to manage, which then caused the desensitization. I do want to check that, is that anecdotal or is that empirical? I think, is there empirical evidence that the minister have that suggests volume affect desensitization? Because what I mentioned before in terms of emotional habituation and normalization of deviance, those are genuine psychological basis and are well researched in terms of how that does affect desensitization, whether it's critical risk or not. So I want to check with the evidential basis for the idea that volume lead to that. And this is clause 36 and 37. Regarding, 38 for that question. For clause 37, just in terms of the hierarchy of controls, thank you, Minister, for responding to that question as well. I guess that then does raise a new question, which is around the use of PPE sits around mid-lower range of hierarchy of controls. But then by splitting that out and saying that the hierarchy of controls with PPE will only be for critical risk for small PCBU, does that mean that small PCBU will still need to fulfill their requirement for non-critical risk for the higher tiered hierarchy of control in terms of health and safety management, such as elimination or mitigations / limitation?
3: The Honourable Rachel Brooking.
6: Oh, thank you, Madam Chair. I'm interested, and this is my first call on this bill, but I have been listening to the Minister's responses and am interested in this carve-out with the small businesses, as we've been calling them, but of course it's small, all of the PCBUs. And I note in an answer to another question, another part, the Minister referred to the fact that whilst most businesses are small businesses in number, the fact that the employed members are 27% of the workforce is employed by these greater number but smaller workforce entities. She then also said that the groups that are exempted in the definitions of small includes the 9-month exemption. So I'm wondering if the Minister can comment on how many there are that are not just the 27% of the normal definition of small business, being the Minister has said that the 20 employees comes from this normal, convenient definition of small businesses being the 27% of the workforce. How many then is added to that, being this additional exemption of the 9 months? And then that is relevant to part three, of course, because this is where we see the carve-out coming. So the question is about, does the minister know how many people this carve-out will apply to? It's clearly more than 27% of the workforce. How much more, and how can she be comfortable with that?
5: Madam Chair.
3: Lawrence Sudanam.
5: Thank you, Madam Chair. Actually, just a very quick clarification from you. The Minister has actually been very good in terms of seeking advice and also answering our questions diligently. If we do get to a situation and we finish this part, just seeking your guidance that we're able to allow the Minister to continue some of those responses, unless she has them now, when we move to the next section.
0: I can answer.
3: The Honourable Brooke Van Velden.
0: Yes, so to Lawrence Sunan's question about the small PCBUs and do they need to apply other controls to non-critical risks, small PCBUs do not have to manage non-critical risks, so they do not need to supply the PPE for the non-critical risks. he also queried about the empirical evidence. And look, there was a lot of anecdotal evidence, but I would also note that in Labor's objection, I think, to the 2015 Act, when I was reading the Select Committee report and the minority view from Labor, there was also a concern that maybe there was too much influence by anecdotal evidence. And I would say, in something like this, when you're actually going out and talking to people on the ground, like the Kiwis out there every day doing the hard work, that is important information. We don't just need to have statistics and surveys. We can actually go and talk to people who don't usually get captured by government consultation. And many of the people that I was talking to out there around New Zealand said it was the first time they've ever met a government minister, let alone interacted with a government department. And, I think it is important for us to take their concerns quite strongly. We don't need to just listen to people who are so-called experts. We can actually listen to the people doing the hard yakka. But our officials are aware of international evidence about the disproportionate effect of health and safety compliance requirements on small PCBUs as opposed to large businesses. I would also say that there have been some surveys that I've seen. There was a SiteSafe survey as well that talked about the vast majority of people who replied to that survey believing that they needed to simplify the law for small businesses as well as focusing on critical risks. So this was very popular as a policy platform, but also shows that this is not the government acting alone. There were actually quite a lot of people out there in the real economy who also believe that there's too much regulation on small business. I think even the MYOB Business Insight survey talked about the fact that this was one of the top three things they wanted the government to do was simplify health and safety for small businesses. Rachel Brooking had a query about the small business PCBUs and once again the seasonal fluctuation. I would really suggest that that's mainly been ticked off in the previous parts. But it is true the majority of New Zealand businesses have fewer than 10 employees. That's 94% have fewer than 10 employees. And my officials advise that they expect few businesses to actually fluctuate around that 20 worker threshold.
3: I call Cameron Luxton.
7: I move that debate on this question now close.
3: The question is that debate on this question now close. All those in favour, please say aye.
8: Aye.
3: To the contrary, no.
8: Aye.
3: The noes have it.
8: Aye.
3: The party votes called for, Mr. Clark.
9: New Zealand National.
10: 48 in favour.
9: New Zealand Labour.
11: 34 votes opposed.
9: Green Party of Aotearoa New Zealand.
12: 15 votes opposed.
9: ACT New Zealand.
10: 11 in favour.
9: New Zealand First.
13: 8 votes in favour.
9: Te Pāti Māori.
12: Is it 4 votes? 4 votes opposed.
9: Tāpiti Ferris.
12: 1 vote opposed.
9: Rimeno Kapkingi.
12: One vote opposed.
3: Members, the ayes are 67, the noes are 55. The question is agreed to. Camilla Ballett has tabled amendments to Part 3, deleting provisions relating to critical risk and small PCBUs are ruled out of order as being inconsistent with a previous decision of the committee. Honourable Jan Tinetti's tabled amendments to clauses 36 to 38 are ruled out of order as being inconsistent with a previous decision of the committee. The question is that Dr. Lawrence Sunan's tabled amendments deleting clauses 36 to 38 be agreed to. All those in favour, please say aye.
8: Aye.
3: To the contrary, no.
8: No.
3: The noes have it. A party vote is called for, Mr. Clark.
9: New Zealand National.
10: 48 opposed.
9: New Zealand Labour.
11: 34 votes.
9: Green Party of Aotearoa New Zealand.
12: 15 votes in favour.
9: ACT New Zealand.
7: 11 opposed.
9: New Zealand First.
13: 8 votes opposed.
9: Te Pāti Māori.
12: 4 votes in favour.
9: Tākiti First.
12: 1 vote in favour.
9: Miramino Kapakingi.
12: 1 vote in favour.
3: The ayes are 55, the noes are 67. The question is not agreed to. The question is that Part 3 stand part. Will those in favour please say aye.
8: Aye.
3: To the contrary, no.
8: No.
3: The ayes have it. Party votes called for, Mr. Clark.
9: New Zealand National.
10: 48 in favour.
9: New Zealand Labour.
11: 34 votes opposed.
9: Green Party of Aotearoa New Zealand.
12: 15 votes opposed.
9: ACT New Zealand.
7: 11 in favour.
9: New Zealand First.
13: 8 votes in favour.
9: Pāti Māori.
12: 4 votes opposed.
9: Tākiti First.
12: 1 vote opposed.
9: Miramino Kapkingi.
12: 1 vote opposed.
3: The ayes are 67, the noes are 55. The question is agreed to. The question is on Schedule 1 that the Minister's tabled amendment to Schedule 1 be agreed to. All those in favour, please say aye.
8: Aye.
3: To the contrary, no. The ayes have it.
11: Party
3: vote, please.
9: New Zealand National.
10: 48 in favour.
9: New Zealand Labour.
11: 34 votes opposed.
9: Green Party of Aotearoa New Zealand.
12: 15 votes opposed.
9: ACT New Zealand.
7: 11 in favour.
9: New Zealand First.
13: 8 votes in favour.
9: Te Pāti Māori.
12: 4 votes opposed.
9: Tākiti First.
12: 1 vote opposed.
9: Miramino Kapkingi.
12: 1 vote opposed.
3: The ayes are 67, the noes are 55. The question is agreed to. The question is that Dr. Lawrence Zunan's tabled amendment to Schedule 1 to replace maybe in Clause 29.2 be agreed to. All those in favour, please say aye.
8: Aye.
3: To the contrary, no.
8: Aye.
3: Noes have it. Party votes called for, Mr. Clark.
9: New Zealand National.
10: 48 opposed.
9: New Zealand Labour.
11: 34 votes in favour.
9: Green Party of Aotearoa New Zealand.
12: 15 votes in favour.
9: ACT New Zealand.
7: 11 opposed.
9: New Zealand First.
13: 8 votes opposed.
9: Te Pāti Māori.
12: 4 votes in favour.
9: Tākiti First.
12: 1 vote in favour.
9: Miramino Kapkingi.
12: 1 vote in favour.
3: The ayes are 55, the noes are 67. The question is not agreed to. The question is that Schedule 1 as amended stand part. All those in favour, please say aye.
8: Aye.
3: To the contrary, no.
8: No.
3: The noes have it.
8: Aye.
3: A party vote's called for, Mr. Clark.
9: New Zealand National.
10: 48 in favour.
9: New Zealand Labour.
11: 34 votes opposed.
9: Green Party of Aotearoa New Zealand.
12: 15 votes opposed.
9: ACT New Zealand.
7: 11 in favour.
9: New Zealand First.
13: 8 votes in favour.
9: Te Pāti Māori.
12: 4 votes opposed.
9: Tākiti First.
12: 1 vote opposed.
9: Miramino Kapkingi.
12: 1 vote opposed.
3: The ayes are 67, the noes are 55. The question is agreed to. Schedule 2. Camilla Ballett's tabled amendment to delete Schedule 2 is ruled out of order as being a direct negation of the question. Members, there are 6 amendments to Schedule 2, making insertions into new Schedule 1A in the names of Green Party members. It is the will of the committee. I'll put the question on one of those amendments. The question is that Mike Davidson

0: Vote in favour.
1: The ayes are 55, the noes are 67. The question is not agreed to. A point of order, the Honourable Dr. Duncan.
2: Thank you, Madam Chair, and I hope I'm not preempting it, but I heard you say that you were going to take amendments together that were from Green Party members. Now, I just want some clarification here, because I had heard that the chair, an earlier chair, had indicated that amendments from a particular member might be grouped together if they were on the same subject matter. But it would be very unusual to do it across party lines, because every member has an individual right to have an amendment tabled and considered. So I'm just wondering on what basis, on what Speaker's ruling or standing order, amendments are being grouped on party lines rather than coming from a particular member.
1: Well, we have, as was explained earlier, some advice from Mr. Speaker on the grouping of the votes, the questions that were being put. And so in order to expedite the bills and focus on the debate rather than the voting, this is how we are grouping them.
2: Point of order, and I see you might have some advice coming, but my point being, I understand that, and we certainly fully endorse focusing on the debate in committee stages, and so we have heard that from the Speaker in the House. The grouping of identical or highly similar amendments is well recognised in Speaker's rulings and standing orders, but the grouping on the premise that they come from the same party is certainly not. So that does not seem consistent with the statement of the Speaker from the Chair, but I see you've got advice.
1: I understand your question. I'll

0: So the advice I have is that you're referring to the first vote that we had to test the will of the committee, which was based on the Green Party. That is a selection of questions or amendments, not grouping. So they weren't grouped by part, but they did come from the same party. Mm-hmm. So there's there is a difference between selection and grouping. I hope that's helpful.
1: Speaking to that point of order.
0: Speaking to the point of order, Lawrence Sunan.
1: Thank you so much, Madam Chair. I do want to double check in terms of, I appreciate what the minister, what the Chair has just said. I want to double check in terms of our interpretation of Standing Orders 315A. Mm-hmm. So if in this case you are testing the will, my understanding is if you are selecting from a sample, I'll be clear, it will be good for us to know under what standing order that pertains to, because my understanding on the standing orders 315.3 is that when we're looking at even in terms of the sampling of that, it must fulfill all three requirements of standing orders 315.3A to C. Yeah. But if we're starting to select it based on either one of those, then it will be good for the House to understand that that is now going to be a new interpretation of that particular standing order. Because in standing orders 315.3A, it specifies that amendments stand in the name of the same member as opposed to different members or from a political party. So that clarification between grouping and sample is helpful, and which standing order is that sampling now coming from, because I'm unaware of that particular standing order.
0: Well, Mr. Speaker did make it clear when he addressed the House yesterday.

that he wants to ensure that the House runs smoothly and that debate on particular bills is done thoroughly and the House is not distracted by hours and hours of voting. That is not helpful in the running of the House, and it's certainly not good use of House time. If nothing else, the cost of that to the taxpayers does not add any value to the passage of legislation. I'm just taking some more advice.

0: So the member has asked about the relevance of the different, so 3153 and 4. 3153 applies to the grouping of the amendments, and 3154 is the presiding officer testing the will of the committee and allowing for those amendments to be voted on together. And so that, and we use the assistance of the clerks to do that in the back house in preparation for the votes. Yeah. Okay. Members, the will of the committee having been tested, the remaining five tabled amendments to Schedule 2 in the names of Dr. Lawrence Zunan, Tiano Tuiono, Huhana Linden and Francisco Hernandez are out of order as being inconsistent with a previous decision of the committee. The question is that Schedule 2 stand part. All those in favour, please say aye.
1: Aye.
0: To the contrary, no.
1: No.
0: The noes have it. A party vote is called for, Mr. Clark.
2: New Zealand National.
3: 48 in favour.
2: New Zealand Labour.
4: 34 votes opposed.
2: Green Party of Aotearoa New Zealand.
5: 15 votes opposed.
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6: 8 votes in favour.
2: Te Pāti Māori.
5: 4 votes opposed.
2: Tarkat Ferris.
5: 1 vote opposed.
2: Miriamana Kapkingi.
5: 1 vote opposed.
0: Members, the ayes are 67, the noes are 55. The question is agreed to. Now come to our final debate. This is the debate on clauses 1 and 2, title and commencement. Honourable Brooke Van Velden.
7: Thank you, Madam Chair. Look, as discussed in part 1, I have tabled an amendment to change the commencement date so that all provisions of the bill come into force on 1 April 2027.
0: Lawrence Zunan.
8: Thank you, Madam Chair. I think we're in this... Since the Madam Chair, since you have raised it in terms of what the Speaker mentioned yesterday, and I do endorse what the Speaker mentioned in terms of the amendments, but I think one part of what the Speaker mentioned yesterday is also a reminder to ministers not to put in last-minute amendments. But we're in this peculiar situation where this is probably the first time where we have seen a tabled amendment by a minister that is not even released ahead of time. So I do want to check with the minister on where this... I see a lot of yapping over on the other side, and I recommend that that member actually get up and take a call, and I see so little that that government is doing or that party is doing at all when it comes to the discussion.
0: And I recommend the member comes back to the bill.
8: So I do want to know from the minister on why this particular amendment with the date came about, because I feel like what we've seen in terms of the public announcement from the minister is in some ways inadequate, but also noting that this tabled amendment has no explanatory note attached to it. So there's no way for the House to know where this amendment even came about. So I think it would be really useful as a starting point for the Minister to explain how this amendment came about.
0: Honourable Jean Tonetti.
9: Thank you, Madam Chair. And I too would like to acknowledge the amendment that the Minister has put forward and how late that came into being. But I also would like to acknowledge the amendment, tabled amendment of my colleague Camilla Balich, who put almost an identical amendment in prior to the Minister's amendment, also talking about making the commencement date the 1st of April 2027. And I will point out there to my colleague that there's a really good explanatory note there, so perhaps that might help the Minister as well in her answer to that question. But what I will say is the very first thing that I said in this debate is that this gives us an opportunity to talk about why this extension has come into play of the commencement date. And we know that there have been some discussions that have been going on between the coalition partners in this particular area. We have a number of tabled amendments about alternative dates that go out even further, and I dare say that the Minister probably won't take those into account. But this is my first statement in this debate, was about the fact that why are we even having this debate at the moment? Because this effectively kills this bill. This amendment kills this bill. This is exactly what it does. It will kill the bill. Because we know that there are parties in the coalition team on that side of the House that have stated that they would get rid of this bill if they were elected back in. We know that this side of the House will get rid of this bill if we get elected in. And so, therefore, the bill is dead in the water. That is why this bill is, this debate has been an absolute waste of time. I really invite members on the other side to take a call. They haven't taken calls other than trying to close the debate the whole time. But I invite those members to take this call. I love the fact that we've got some of them, Madam Chair, who think that they know a lot about what's going on, who haven't been anywhere near this Select Committee. So, Madam Chair, when we come to this amendment, it is likely that we will actually support this. But I too would like to ask the Minister why this amendment came to being, because there isn't an explanatory note that goes there. And I think that's really important, because it was very late in the piece that this got tabled. We've seen some of the commentary that's been through the media, but it would be nice to know whether that was accurate or not, and nice to know that what the discussions have been between the coalition partners in this particular case, because we can only speculate on what has come through the media. So those are my questions for the Minister.
1: Honourable Brooke Van Velden.
3: Oh, look, very happy to take a contribution. Look, the member originally started talking about how she thought the bill was a waste of time. I would counter that by saying a number of the contributions by the opposition have been a waste of time. The bill itself is good work, and we very much look forward to it being passed today. However, when it comes to the need for a commencement date shift, look, the change will provide more time for businesses, workers and sector groups to understand the law and to develop advice and guidance. Now, if the member wishes to be privy to coalition discussions, she may wish to attempt to get into a coalition, but I can tell you, we've got three parties in the coalition that are working very well together. All three parties will pass this bill together, and I look forward to having the coalition come back in the 2026 election.
1: Dr. Vanessa Weenink. The question is that debate on this question now close. All those in favour, please say aye.
6: Aye.
1: To the contrary, no.
6: No.
1: The noes have it. Party voters called.
2: New Zealand National.
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5: 4 votes opposed.
2: Tākutu Whiris.
5: 1 vote opposed.
2: Miramina Kapakingi.
5: 1 vote opposed.
1: The ayes are 67, the noes are 55. The question is agreed to. Honourable Giantonetti's 9 tabled amendments to Clause 1 are ruled out of order as not being an objective description of the bill. Tiano Tuiono's tabled amendment to Clause 1 is out of order as not being an objective description of the bill. Francisco Hernandez's tabled amendment to Clause 1 is out of order as not being an objective description of the bill. The question is that Dr. Lawrence Zunan's tabled amendment to Clause 1 be agreed to. All those in favour, please say aye.
6: Aye.
1: To the contrary, no.
6: No.
1: The noes have it.
6: Aye.
1: A party vote is called for, Mr. Clark.
2: New Zealand National.
4: 48 against.
2: New Zealand Labour.
4: 34 votes in favour.
2: Green Party of Aotearoa New Zealand.
5: 15 votes in favour.
2: ACT New Zealand.
4: 11 opposed.
2: New Zealand First.
6: 8 votes opposed.
2: Te Pāti Māori.
5: 4 votes in favour.
2: Pākehā Whakaritu.
5: 1 vote in favour.
2: Miramana Kapukingi.
5: 1 vote in favour.
1: The ayes are 55, the noes are 67. The question is not agreed to. The question is that clause 1 stand part. All those in favour, please say aye.
10: Aye.
1: To the contrary, no.
10: No.
1: The ayes have it. A party vote is called for, Mr. Clark.
2: New Zealand National.
4: 48 in favour.
2: New Zealand Labour.
4: 34 votes opposed.
2: Green Party of Aotearoa New Zealand.
5: 15 votes opposed.
2: ACT New Zealand.
4: 11 in favour.
2: New Zealand First.
6: 8 votes in favour.
2: Te Pāti Māori.
5: 4 votes opposed.
2: Pākehā Whakaritu.
5: 1 vote opposed.
2: Miramana Kapukingi.
5: 1 vote opposed.
1: The ayes are 67, the noes are 55. The question is agreed to. The question is that Dr. Lawrence Zunan's tabled amendment to the Minister's tabled amendment to Clause 2, replacing 1 April 2027 with 1 April 2028, be agreed to. All those in favour, please say aye.
10: Aye.
1: To the contrary, no.
10: No.
1: The noes have it. The party vote, please, Mr. Clark.
2: New Zealand National.
4: 48 opposed.
2: New Zealand Labour.
4: 34 votes in favour.
2: Green Party of Aotearoa New Zealand.
5: 15 votes in favour.
2: ACT New Zealand. New Zealand First.
6: 8 votes opposed.
2: Te Pāti Māori.
5: 4 votes in favour.
2: Tākehā Whakaritu.
5: 1 vote in favour.
2: Miramana Kapukingi.
5: 1 vote in favour.
1: The ayes are 55, the noes are 67, the question is not agreed to. The question is that Dr. Lawrence Zunan's tabled amendment to the Minister's tabled amendment to Clause 2, replacing 1 April 2027 with a date set by order in Council, be agreed to. All those in favour, please say aye.
10: Aye.
1: To the contrary, no.
10: No.
1: The noes have it. Party vote, please, Mr. Clark.
2: New Zealand National.
4: 48 opposed.
2: New Zealand Labour.
4: 34 in favour.
2: Green Party of Aotearoa New Zealand.
5: 15 votes in favour.
2: ACT New Zealand.
4: 11 opposed.
2: New Zealand First.
6: 8 votes opposed.
2: Te Pāti Māori.
5: 4 votes in favour.
2: Tākehā Whakaritu.
5: 1 vote in favour.
2: Miramana Kapukingi.
5: 1 vote in favour.
1: The ayes are 55, the noes are 67. The question is not agreed to. The question is that the Minister's tabled amendment to Clause 2 be agreed to. All those in favour, please say aye.
10: Aye.
1: To the contrary, no. The ayes have it. Camilla Balich's tabled amendments to Clause 2 are ruled out of order as being the same in substance as a previous amendment. Honourable Jan Tonetti's 5 tabled amendments to Clause 2 are ruled out of order as being inconsistent with a previous decision of the committee. The question is that Clause 2 as amended stand part. All those in favour, please say aye.
10: Aye.
1: To the contrary, no.
10: No.
1: The ayes have it. Party vote, please, Mr. Clark.
2: New Zealand National.
4: 48 in favour.
2: New Zealand Labour.
4: 34 votes opposed.
2: Green Party of Aotearoa New Zealand.
5: 15 votes opposed.
2: ACT New Zealand.
4: 11 in favour.
2: New Zealand First.
6: 8 votes in favour.
2: Te Pāti Māori.
5: 4 votes opposed.
2: Tākehā Whakaritu.
5: 1 vote opposed.
2: Miramana Kapukingi.
5: 1 vote opposed.
1: The ayes are 67, the noes are 55. The question is agreed to. I will report this bill with amendment.

0: The House has resumed.
1: Madam Speaker, the committee has considered the Health and Safety at Work Amendment Bill and reports it with amendment. Madam Speaker, I move that the report be adopted.
0: The question is that the report be adopted. Those of that opinion will say aye.
2: Aye.
0: To the contrary, no.
2: No.
0: The ayes have it. A party vote is called for, please, Clerk.
3: New Zealand National.
4: 48 in favour.
3: New Zealand Labour.
5: 34 opposed.
3: Green Party of Aotearoa New Zealand.
0: 15 votes opposed.
3: ACT New Zealand.
4: 11 in favour.
3: New Zealand First.
6: 8 votes in favour.
3: Te Pāti Māori.
0: 4 votes opposed.
3: Takuta Ferris.
0: 1 vote opposed.
3: Māori Meno Kapakingi.
0: 1 vote opposed.

0: The ayes are 67, the noes are 55. The ayes have it. Point of order, Dr. Lawrence Yunnan.
1: Thank you, Madam Speaker. I do want to seek your guidance, Madam Speaker, because we have had a speaker's guidance yesterday regarding amendments, which we have seen that while we're trying to figure out what the new guidance would mean. But I want to check with you, Madam Speaker, because one part that was quite clear with what the speaker said yesterday is also a warning, I guess a recommendation, I guess, to ministers to be able to submit amendments on time, and that there is a sufficient time for the House to discuss, particularly when there are tabled amendments by the minister. But what we have found was that there were very few opportunities. In fact, we were only able to take one call each as opposition on the tabled amendments. And this is the first time I've seen a tabled amendment by a minister.
0: I just ask the member to clarify, is the member referring to the commencement clause?
1: Yes, I am referring to the commencement clause.
0: Okay.
1: Yeah.
0: So I have seen part of that debate, and I understand there were questions being asked. There's only a small amount of answers people can give to a commencement bill, but I will say that the recommendation that the Speaker gave yesterday relates to there's been a number of ministers' amendment papers on different pieces of legislation. So from what I've seen on that particular one, where it was a commencement clause, I believe the debate may have been efficient. I haven't seen it all, but I'm pretty happy with what I saw.
1: Speaker, just speaking to that point of order, I guess the other element of that is what we have seen is not only a minister's amendment, but also looking at title and commencement on the whole, where we were supposed to, under Speaker's ruling, be able to also summarize some of the content of the committee stage as a part of a title debate. But noting that in that debate we had earlier, understanding that we're still trying to figure our way into what the new system would be, I do want to address the fact, and this is one of the reasons why we oppose the reporting, is because of the fact that there were no calls being taken that allowed us to summarize the title, using the title at all for us to summarize.
0: Thank you for the point of order. And what I will say is that the Speaker made these ruling yesterday, gave an observation and said this is how we would like to go forward. We're all having a learning opportunity here in the interests of the New Zealand public to give them a better debate and a legislation. So I just think we need to, we've got quite a few hours ahead of us this week where we can actually try and, perfect any concerns people have. Thank you.
2: Point of order.
0: Speaking to the point of order, Honourable Rachel Brooking.
3: Thank you. And this is just a small clarification point that the Minister had made an amendment to that title and commencement section, and there were only two calls that were able to be taken on that part one. So it was relevant to what the Speaker said yesterday, where he advised ministers not to do late amendments. And if they were doing that, then it was important that the opposition members got a chance to fully scrutinise that.
0: So thank you for that feedback. And as I say, we've got a few hours this week to, I don't know if we'll ever perfect it, but we've got a few hours this week to work on it. Thank you. So the Health and Safety at Work Amendment Bill is set down for third reading immediately. Honourable Brooke Van Velden.
4: Madam Speaker, I move that the Health and Safety at Work Amendment Bill be now read a third time. Madam Speaker, move that the Health and Safety at Work Amendment Bill...
0: Yes, I've got yes. And do you have...
4: I don't have a legislative statement for this.
0: Okay, okay. In that case, you can just... I didn't believe you did, so you can carry
4: Fabulous.
0: On with your speech.
4: Thank you.
0: Thank you.
4: Madam Speaker, this bill is about restoring clarity, common sense and focus to New Zealand's work, health and safety system. At its core, this government has taken a straightforward approach. Laws should work in practice, not just in theory. They should support safer workplaces without creating unnecessary confusion, duplication or cost. This bill reflects that approach. It maintains the core purpose of the Health and Safety at Work Act, preventing harm, but improves how the system works on the ground. It sharpens the focus on what matters most, reducing death, serious injury and illness. Importantly, this is a government that has listened. We have heard consistent feedback from across New Zealand, from workers, from small business owners and large employers, that the system has become harder to navigate than it needs to be, that too much effort can go into compliance for its own sake, rather than improving actual safety outcomes. We have taken that feedback seriously. Through consultation, engagement and roadshows, we have spoken directly with people who live and breathe health and safety every day. Not just those who advise on it, but those who rely on it to keep their workplaces running and their people safe. And what we heard was clear. New Zealanders want a system that is practical, proportionate and focused on managing real risk. They want clarity about what is expected of them. And they want to be able to focus their time and resources on keeping people safe, not on navigating unnecessary complexity. This is exactly what this bill delivers. First, it strengthens the system's focus on critical risk. It makes clear that attention should be directed towards the hazards that can kill or seriously injure people, or that could cause serious illnesses, the risks that seriously change lives. By sharpening this focus, businesses can concentrate their efforts where it has the greatest impact, and regulators can target their activity more effectively. Second, it improves clarity and certainty about what is required. Clear expectations make it easier for both businesses and workers to understand their responsibilities and apply them in day-to-day settings. This supports better decision-making on the ground and greater confidence about what good practice looks like. Third, it supports a more proportionate approach across the system. What is appropriate for a large, complex operation will not always be appropriate for a small business. This bill recognises that while maintaining the same underlying objective, preventing harm, it ensures that expectations are practical and workable in different contexts. Fourth, it reduces unnecessary complexity and duplication. By improving how the frameworks fit together, businesses can focus on managing risks rather than navigating overlapping or unclear requirements. This makes the system easier to use and more effective in practice. Taken together, these changes make the work health and safety system easier to understand, easier to apply, and better focused on what matters most. This bill also reflects the priorities of this coalition government. It delivers on a clear commitment in the ACT National Coalition Agreement to reform health and safety law and regulations, and I'm pleased to have delivered on that commitment. We are committed to restoring confidence in New Zealand's regulatory systems, including the Work Health and Safety Framework. That means ensuring protections remain strong, while also ensuring obligations are clear, proportionate, and focused on managing the risks that cause the most harm. Because when systems become overly complex or unclear, that doesn't help workers, and it doesn't help businesses. It can undermine confidence, create unnecessary cost, and distract from what actually keeps people safe. This government is taking a different approach. We are focused on outcomes. We are focused on enabling businesses to operate with confidence, to invest and to create jobs. And we are focused on ensuring workers have clear, effective protections that are understood and applied in practice. This bill strikes that balance. It supports businesses and workers to do the right thing. It provides greater certainty about what is expected, and it strengthens a system that is fundamental to the well-being of New Zealanders. Finally, I want to acknowledge the many New Zealanders who engaged constructively with this process. Your feedback has directly informed these changes, and that is what good lawmaking looks like. It's listening, responding, and delivering practical improvements that work in the real world. This is a forward-looking reform. It is about making our work health and safety system clearer, more effective, and better aligned with the needs of modern workplaces. And ultimately, it is about keeping New Zealanders safe. Madam Speaker, I commend this bill to the House.
0: This debate is interrupted. The House will resume at 2 p.m. this afternoon.

Parliament is still operating under urgency and will return with question time at 2 p.m. Until then, we'll rejoin Sanctuary Radio.

0: It is Sanctuary. I'm Tom, just after 1:30, and well, with over $30,000 to go until meeting the funding need to keep your sanctuary on the air, no other way of really putting it other than the fact that time is slipping away on us as we continue through the final hours of Sanctuary's support drive overtime. So people continuing to call 0508 003 003, and if you thought, am I still needed? Yes, certainly are. Whatever your capacity to invest in your sanctuary, playing a crucial role in keeping it on air, you can also head along to yoursanctuary.nz. In fact, someone who got in touch and did just that a little earlier in the hour was Kathleen, and she was talking about having a sanctuary on at work.
1: Yes, I do have it on at work all the time, and it's just, it's companionship and it's fellowship, and the music is very inspiring, and yeah, I just, it's a pleasure to have that on, and so you can focus on that rather than thinking of other things that might be negative or worrying to you. You can focus on the great music.
0: Yeah, and it's, I mean, we hear that a fair bit too, and I guess we all need that reminder, right? Because there's so many things that can sort of get us focusing on the wrong things during our days.
1: Yes, exactly. Yep.
0: Well, there's still obviously a big need to go in terms of meeting the funding need. There might be plenty of people that are still out there listening. They have the capacity, but they haven't reached out. What would you say to someone who might be listening in that position?
1: Well, I think if they're enjoying listening to Sanctuary and it's proving to be a special part of their day listening to it, I would suggest that if they can, to donate what they can to help keep this going for everyone.
0: Yeah, that's a good point, isn't it?
1: If we don't, some people might miss out on hearing it one day if nobody donates.
0: Yeah, I like what you're saying. It's not just about us as an individual, but being part of something that everybody gets to be encouraged by and enjoy and be able to listen to. What was it you were saying? Relationship and fellowship through listening into Sanctuary. Well, Kathleen, thank you so much for your thoughts and sharing a little bit of your journey, and thank you for being part of it too. Look, really appreciate it.
1: Thank you. It's a pleasure. Thank you. And thank you for everything you guys do. Right.
0: And thank you for continuing to call that number 0508 003 003. And look, with the final hours upon us, if you are listening and you have the capacity for a larger gift of $5,000 or more, it will play a crucial part in helping us to bring that deficit down and get us closer to meeting the funding need to keep on air. 0508 003 003. But remember, we're seeing people give all sorts of amounts, whatever is in their capacity, so that also plays a crucial part as well. 0508 003 003. Final hours, time is slipping away, but we're not there yet. Yoursanctuary.nz, and once again, that number 0508 003 003.

0: Every song we play on Sanctuary is grounded in the truth of God's Word.
1: Together, we are lifting up worship that reminds us of His promises and His love.
0: Like this track from Matthew West.
2: Don't stop praying. 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
3: I've been challenged by the thought of doing hard things. And my whole life, that's really been something that has fueled me. You know, tell me something that can't be done and I'm going to go do it. Tell me I can't make the football team, I'm going to be the captain. Those were kinds of things that motivated me as a kid even. And I feel like when we lose that fire and we stop chasing hard things, we stop growing. But I got to say, the more time you spend on the internet, you start getting focused on like becoming the best version of you, and you listen to motivational speakers and you read self-help books. A lot of times we can be well-intended in trying to figure out the best ways that we can grow and become the best versions of ourselves. But man, so many times we forget to take care of what really matters. Part of what inspired the song is the topic of prayer. I am anything but an expert on prayer. And I've been convicted this past several months of just saying, Lord, here I am focusing on doing a cold plunge because that's a hard thing. Here I am focused on eating healthy, but what's going on with my spiritual diet? Why am I starving myself spiritually? And why does it seem like sometimes the hardest thing I could do in a day is to dedicate time to spend with the Lord in prayer? Maybe that hits you as hard as that hit me. And so I decided, okay, I want to commit to doing hard things. And so I'm making a commitment to prayer. And this commitment really helped inspire the song, Don't Stop Praying.

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1: It is a sanctuary on Tom the Day's show. Good to have you with us, and still a significant need in terms of meeting the funding need as the afternoon gets away on us, the final hours of Sanctuary's support drive. Overtime, 0508 003 003, that number available, as is the website yoursanctuary.nz. Thank you to that person in Christchurch who just a few minutes ago helped us get a little closer. We're still $33,684 away from meeting the funding need, so the need is still significant. In fact, if we had $3,684 come in before 2, so in the next few minutes, that would take us the next step along the way. So who knows, maybe you're listening and you have the capacity for $3,000, maybe you're listening and you could do the $684. Saw this come through from Cynthia, which made me smile. I haven't seen this, or haven't heard this angle before. I gave because of the amazing presenters that are on air. Their commitment and enthusiasm is infectious. I just want to be part of this journey. You are, Cynthia. Thank you for reaching out. And you know what is infectious and encouraging is seeing people give financially and being part of this journey with us as a listener-supported station. That number, 0508 003 003, as we head towards 2, the website yoursanctuary.nz as well.

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It is Sanctuary. I'm Tom. Thank you for joining me on the Days Show once again. And thank you for being part of the Sanctuary Support Drive. The final hours of overtime as we hand over to Kathy in just a few minutes' time. 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And that is why we are inviting and encouraging you to consider calling that number 0508003003 or visiting the website yoursanctuary.nz. Thank you to those in Christchurch, Tomatanui. Well, a couple of people in Tomatanui who have done that just in the last few minutes. And your best gift, whatever that is, makes a huge difference to keeping Your Sanctuary on the air as a listener-supported station. Whether it's $100 or whether it's $1,000 or more, whatever your capacity, would love to hear from you as we continue to look to meet that funding need to keep Sanctuary on the air. 0508003 or yoursanctuary.nz.

0: afternoon. The time is 2 o'clock. Welcome back to RNZ's broadcast from the House of Representatives. This afternoon, Parliament is operating under urgency, and the business before the House will begin with today's question time. It will then move on to the third reading of the Health and Safety at Work Amendment Bill. Members are in the chamber and will shortly be called to order.
1: Mr. Speaker,

The House is resumed. We can sit down here. Members, before I call the first question of the day, I'd like to notify the House that today marks the last day that Roland Todd KSM will be seated to the right of the Speaker when the House is in session. The invaluable service that Roland has provided for eight speakers over the last 30 years is testified by many of the very positive comments that all of those speakers have made about Roland. Now, they've spoken in glowing and complimentary terms, and I certainly affirm those views. The job is much more than just sitting in the House and keeping track of question time, and then in other stages, keeping an eye on where bills are at. It's about the smooth operation of the Speaker's office, and it's no surprise to me that consideration is now being given to replacing you with not one, but two people. There will be an opportunity at 6 p.m. this evening in the Grand Hall for all in the House and the many friends that you've made across the complex to celebrate your contribution, Roland. But for now, I invite members to join with me on behalf of the 375 members who have served in this House during your career to acknowledge the fairness and the integrity with which you have approached your job in the House.

0: Well, that's better than any valedictory, I could tell you. That's. I present the strategic intentions of the Parliament sector for the 2026-27 to 29-2030 year. That paper is published under the authority of the House. The House comes to oral questions. The first in the name of Nancy Liu.
1: Thank you, Mr. Speaker. And my question is to the Minister of Finance and asks, what recent reports has she seen on business confidence and the New Zealand economy?
0: The Honourable Chris Bishop.
2: Oh, on behalf of the Minister of Finance, Mr. Speaker, I've seen the latest ANZ Business Outlook survey showing business confidence jumped 27 points in June to positive 37, while expected own activity for firms also rose strongly to positive 37. ANZ noted most of that lift occurred before the sharp fall in oil prices later in the month, suggesting businesses were already beginning to regain confidence in the underlying economy. The survey also showed stronger investment intentions, improving employment expectations and easing inflation pressures, with pricing intentions now lower than before the Middle East disruption. Recent GDP figures show the economy grew by 0.8% in the March quarter, more than twice Treasury's budget forecast.
1: Supplementary question. What were some of the most encouraging signs in the latest business confidence survey?
2: Well, Mr. Speaker, on behalf of the Minister of Finance, the encouraging aspect was how broad-based the improvement was. Investment intentions rose sharply, employment intentions improved across almost every sector. Commercial construction confidence reached its strongest level since March, and manufacturing remained particularly strong, with expected own activity reaching positive 56. Overall, Mr. Speaker, the report shows businesses are becoming more willing to invest, hire and plan for growth. It's good news for all New Zealanders.
1: Supplementary question. What impact have global oil prices had on the outlook?
2: Mr. Speaker, on behalf of the Minister, recent falls in international oil prices have helped ease some of the pressure created by the earlier Middle East disruption. Brent crude prices have now fallen back to around $73 per barrel. West Texas Intermediate to around $70, significantly below the peak seen during the height of the instability. ANZ has noted that inflation indicators softened as oil prices fell and margin pressures reduced. At the same time, our fuel supply chain continues to operate smoothly, with fuel stocks remaining well above minimum requirements, 14 fuel ships currently on the water, and importers reporting strong forward supply confidence through to September. Might also note at this point, Mr. Speaker, the IMF specifically praises New Zealand as one of a few handful of countries worldwide that have followed international best practice in responding to the oil crisis.
1: Supplementary question. What has recent global volatility highlighted about New Zealand's long-term energy resilience?
2: Well, Mr. Speaker, I think on behalf of the Minister, I think all members in the House will agree that recent events have reinforced the importance of a more resilient and diversified energy system. We've taken significant steps to strengthen energy security by accelerating renewable projects, reforming our planning laws, supporting transmission upgrades and improving security of supply during dry years. We now have a record pipeline of renewables underway, including major solar, wind and geothermal developments, several projects already consented through Fast Track, around 400 megawatts, 5% of overall supply. Over time, greater electrification, more renewables and more distributed energy supply can help reduce exposure to international fuel shocks and improve our resilience during disruptions. This is important not just for energy, not just for energy security, but for productivity, business confidence and long-term growth.
0: Question number two, the Right Honourable Chris Hipkins.
3: Thank you, Mr. Speaker. Can I also, on behalf of the Opposition, extend our thanks to Roland Todd for his years of service to the House and suggest that maybe as it's his last day, he stops counting and we'll just see what happens. Mr. Speaker, my question is to the Prime Minister and asks, does he stand by all of his government's statements and actions?
4: Yes, I do, and particularly I'm very proud of the recent hospitality winners who've achieved Michelin star status overnight, which is fantastic. I also join with the Leader of the Opposition and thank Roland for all his contribution over many years and look forward to finding out in his book as to who was the best speaker.
3: Supplementary question. Why, after almost 3 years of his leadership, is the average New Zealander now worse off with GDP per capita lower today than it was when he became Prime Minister?
4: Well, it's great to see in the last quarter that GDP per capita is up about 0.5%. And what's been encouraging is to see the growth that we saw in the first quarter, up 0.8%. What's been encouraging is to see a trade surplus, a record trade surplus month being achieved in April. And also very positive forecast as we go forward from here.
3: Supplementary question. Is the average family's grocery shop cheaper or more expensive than when he first became Prime Minister?
4: Well, as you know, we've had a situation where we inherited a position of a 32-year high on inflation. And, of course, that made life incredibly difficult for lower middle-income working New Zealanders. And it was very disappointing to see that the Labour Party wouldn't even support tax relief for lower middle-income workers, which would help people with the cost of living and the cost that they experienced thanks to the high inflation, high interest rates the last government created.
3: Supplementary question. Does he accept that his government's made homelessness worse, driving it to the highest level ever recorded in New Zealand?
4: Well, I reject the characterisation of that question. What I'd say to the member is that when he was in power, homelessness went up 37% despite spending $1 billion. We all saw a tremendously tragic situation of families living in squalid motel conditions, riven by crime. And I would put our record of housing up against his. Housing is more affordable, rents are down, the people on the social housing wait list are down. We have got 2,400 families out of motels, and we are lowering our homelessness, as evidenced by the Auckland City Council count from September to this month.
3: Supplementary, why have only one in five of the families who have left immediate access transitional housing gone into a long-term home? And where did the other 79% end up, if not on the streets?
4: Well, let's go through some of the numbers, because the member, I want him to be really clear about this, is that just because someone is declined for an emergency housing application, that means that they can also, that they may be better determined not to go to a motel, but to actually get into a house through transitional housing, social housing, rent arrears, those sorts of things.
3: Point of order, Mr. Speaker.
0: Point of order, the Right Honourable Chris
3: Hipkins. Mr. Speaker, my question was about the one in five families who have left immediate access transitional housing that have gone on to a long-term home, leaving 79% who don't. And my question to the Prime Minister is, where have they ended up?
0: Yeah, and he started out by saying that it's not always an automatic transfer from one to the other. There are a number of circumstances involved, but there was so much noise being barracked across the House that I'm not surprised that the answer didn't continue.
3: Supplementary question.
0: Right, Winston Peters.
5: If the 100,000 houses had been built and not 9,000 short, would there be any homeless today?
4: Well, the Minister raises a very good point, which is that if you actually want to get deal with homelessness and you actually want to get people into housing, the parties opposite should support fast track and they should support our RMA reforms. It's a housing supply issue, and that's what this government's working its way through and delivering on.
3: Supplementary question.
0: Let me just be clear. It is okay for ministers to refer to situations that are relevant to the policy being questioned when those there are matters that they're dealing with that are part of a transition from one regime to another. The Right Honourable Chris Hipkins.
3: Does he accept that there is a link between record homelessness and public servants now being performance managed into turning people, homeless people, away from emergency accommodation?
4: No. What I think is really good is that the public service is actually measuring its performance on its execution of the government's agenda. And the government's agenda here is very simple. We don't think it's acceptable just to park people up in motels like the last government and not care about them. We actually want people, our agenda is to move people out of motels into proper houses. And that's what we're doing. Housing's more affordable, rents are down, the social housing wait list is down, 2,400 kids are out of squalid, crime-riven motels, and we are putting a lot of focus on homelessness and rough sleeping.
3: Supplementary question, Mr. Speaker. So if a homeless person with nowhere to go ends up at an MSD office, why should the case manager who provides them with accommodation be performance managed so the government can create the impression that it's dealt with emergency housing?
4: Because when people are in genuine need, there are genuine options available for people. And it may well be the assessment that we can use a social house, a transitional house, rent arrears, or a private rental as well. But we are not going to do what the last government did, whose record on housing was abysmal and an absolute, utter public policy failure. And you should be ashamed about it.
3: Supplementary question.
0: The Honourable Tama Potoka.
6: Can the Prime Minister please confirm that when we arrived in government in around November 2023, there are approximately 3,300 households in emergency housing, and that number has come down to below 500, and we were spending in excess of $1 million a day on people in emergency housing.
4: I can. And what I'm proud about is that that $1 million a day had a taxpayer cost, but the biggest tragedy was the social cost of actually putting kids into motels. And I just encourage the members opposite, go back and look at some of John Campbell's stories about the squalid conditions of those...
0: Point of order, the Honourable Kieran McAnulty.
7: Sir, this was the concern that was raised earlier from the question from their own side. 2054 make it really clear that ministers should not bring parties into their responses that are not involved in the question. Now, whilst we accept your point earlier that they can refer to situations and broad terms that they've inherited, for the Prime Minister, for the second time this question time, to use it as an opportunity to challenge the opposition to do whatever he feels like at the time is a breach of Speaker's rulings.
6: Speaking to the point of order.
8: Well, this will be good.
0: The Honourable Tama Potaga.
6: The member suggested that it was imputed in my question that I referred to the opposition party. It was not imputed. In fact, I referred to a date.
0: Don't go any further. The line between a question to a government minister that is designed to facilitate attack on the opposition is clearly in breach of standing orders and Speaker's rulings. I think where a question, as the question you posed, asks for a confirmation, then that is perfectly reasonable. To go beyond that, I just caution that ministers need to be much more respectful of the standing orders of this House than might have been demonstrated so far.
6: Supplementary question.
0: Honourable Chris Hipkins.
3: Why are ministers in his government apparently the only people that cannot see the link between booting people out of emergency accommodation and record numbers of homeless people living rough on the streets? And why does his government think that it is something to celebrate that there are fewer people living in emergency accommodation and more people living in cars, on the streets, in garages, and with nowhere to call home?
4: So I'd correct the member by saying, just go back and watch John Campbell's documentaries on the motel accommodation where he had 3,400 kids living in motel accommodation. We have taken 2,400 kids and they're now in proper dry homes. And go look at the homeless data in Auckland from September last year. Let's go through them. 940 people homeless in Auckland in September last year. We've put $10 million in, another $14.5 million in, opened up 300 housing first places. It went to 706 in January. And where are we in March? 586. So unlike the last government put thousands of people, made houses unaffordable for thousands of people, thousands of renters had to pay $180 more a week, 7,000 or 6,000. You had 19,000 more people went on the social housing wait list under your government. You put 3,400 kids in motels and you didn't care. And now you want to talk to me about homelessness. We do something on this side because we care about those people. We don't do petty stuff and petty politics like that side.
9: Supplementary.
4: Shameful record. Shameful.
0: Mr. Mark, hang on. Look this way. Are we done with this question, or have you got a supplementary?
9: Supplementary.
0: Supplementary. Chloe Swarbrick.
9: Is the Prime Minister confident that he understands the process to access emergency housing? And if so, why is it that he didn't know until this week that there was no night shelter available in Auckland?
4: Because we don't have night shelters in New Zealand. We don't think the evidence works where someone shows up for one day and moves on. What we have is we have 35-bed service that actually is available where people can get plugged into proper social support services. But I think it's pretty rich from that side when you had a Greens Minister for Homelessness
0: enough.
4: And it went...
0: That's enough. Sit them down. Question three. Good, that's good. Excellent. Do you want to go now? Question three, Dr.
10: Thank
0: Carlos
10: you, Mr.
0: Strong.
10: Speaker. My question is to the Minister of Transport. What announcements has he made on the government's crackdown on anti-social road user?
0: The Honourable Chris Bishop.
2: Mr Speaker, it was great to see the House pass the anti-social road use legislation amendment bill last night. We're delivering on our commitment to crack down on boy racers, fleeing drivers and hooligans on our roads. Our roads are not for racing. They aren't a playground for antisocial drivers who terrorise neighbourhoods and put lives at risk. If you choose Grand Theft Auto-style behaviour, do not be surprised when you get real-world consequences.
10: Supplementary. Why is this new bill leader?
2: Well, Mr Speaker, right now the consequences for antisocial behaviour on our roads are not strong enough to act as an effective deterrent. Kiwis across the country are being forced to put up with illegal street racing, burnouts, intimidating convoys, disorderly dirt bike gatherings, and I'm told in West Auckland, siren battles for far too long. New Zealanders have had enough. They put participants, bystanders and police at risk, disrupt neighbourhoods and create fear and frustration. For law-abiding Kiwis, the law now sends a very clear message. If you use our roads to intimidate or endanger communities, there will be serious consequences.
10: Supplementary. What do these serious consequences look like?
2: Mr Speaker, the bill creates a number of new offences and penalties to combat this problem. It includes the establishment of a presumptive sentence of vehicle destruction or forfeiture for those that flee police, street races, intimidating convoys and owners who fail to identify offending drivers. The bill gives police more powers to manage antisocial vehicle gatherings by closing roads or public areas. We're also increasing the infringement fee by making excessive noise from or within a vehicle by 500%. What these changes mean in practice is that those who are convicted fleeing drivers, street racers and people participating in intimidating convoys can expect to lose their vehicles through destruction or forfeiture unless limited exceptions apply.
10: What do these changes mean for law-abiding New Zealanders?
2: Mr Speaker, across the country, Kiwis have had enough of this obnoxious, dangerous behaviour. Excessive noise, siren battles, illegal street racing and fleeing police is not harmless fun. It's intimidating, disruptive and places people at risk. I refer the House to an incident in Levin last year. Not in relation to this, but a crowd of 1,000 people and 200 cars filled Levin carrying out exactly this kind of antisocial behaviour. The organisers of what was titled the Levin Invasion say that boy racers just need somewhere to go. Well, my message to them is clear. Go home, otherwise you'll be going to court and your vehicle will be going through the proverbial crusher. New Zealanders have had enough and I'm proud that this government is taking action.
0: Question number four, the Honourable Jenny Anderson.
8: Thank you, Mr Speaker. My question is to the Minister of Education, Anne Reeds. Does she stand by her statement regarding the Ministry's contracting of Australian company Learning First that, quote, whether or not the Ministry of Education go out and contract them is not a matter for me. If so, why?
0: The Mr. Honourable Speaker, Erica Stanford.
11: Mr Speaker, I stand by my statement in the full context it was given. Any good minister, along with their staff, meet with education experts all of the time, and it's standard practice. Separately, the Ministry of Education contracts providers for services. I'm advised by the Secretary of Education that the Ministry followed relevant government procurement rules. All decisions made went through the appropriate internal processes and approvals, and I'm advised by my officials that this happens regularly. The Ministry has advised that using the exemption process is not unusual and has been used as necessary under all administrations.
8: Supplementary. When was she or her office first advised that three Ministry of Education officials had in fact travelled to Melbourne in July and August of 2025 to work with Learning First?
11: Mr Speaker, I was first advised of that when a written parliamentary question was asked.
8: Why did it take her more than 6 months and public scrutiny to reveal that her officials had travelled to Melbourne to work with Learning First?
11: Mr Speaker, because that information is contained by the Ministry of Education. They incorrectly advised me in the written question. They subsequently found out that the information was incorrect. They told my office and we corrected the answer.
12: Crisis.
8: How can she justify spending millions on the services of an Australian company, including jetting officials back and forth across the Tasman, when there are providers here in New Zealand who had the expertise to do the work and never even got the chance to tender?
11: Well, Mr. Speaker, the Secretary of Education has advised me that they were well aware of the expertise that were available in New Zealand, and they did not feel that they could get the help they needed in New Zealand around a knowledge-rich curriculum and international benchmarking. They felt that the provider that they contracted had the expertise needed around knowledge-rich curriculum and international benchmarking.
0: One more.
8: When was Ben Jensen, the Chief Executive of Learning First, appointed to her curriculum coherence group, and what was his purpose on that group?
11: Mr. Speaker, I don't have the exact details and dates available to me, but it sounds like that would be a good written question and I'll be able to provide the exact details.
0: The Honourable David Seaman.
13: How could the Minister of Education not know that her own ministry has been travelling around the world, learning things and doing business with our friends overseas? And what other outrageous, crazy things could they possibly be doing that she also doesn't know about?
11: Mr. Speaker, I'm incredibly proud of the Ministry of Education, who have pivoted to our six priority areas and actually raising their eyes up and looking to overseas about what other high-performing countries are doing so that we can make sure that our kids have the same opportunity to succeed as every other child in the world. And that work has proved very fruitful, given that the results recently have shown an improvement in student achievement.
8: Why doesn't she just come clean and tell Kiwi parents that she contracted in the Aussies to write our school curriculum?
11: Well, Mr. Speaker, I reject the premise of that question. There were many, many, many, many New Zealanders and people here in this country who were involved in writing the curriculum. It's in our schools. The English and maths has already been used. It's enormously successful, evident by the fact we are raising achievement and closing the equity gap, and parents and teachers and principals know it.
0: Question number 5, Carl Bates.
14: Thank you, Mr. Speaker. My question is to the Minister of Education and asks, what update can the Minister provide on the modification of Open Plan Classroom Initiative?
11: Well, Mr. Speaker,
0: Sorry. We'll Mr. move Speaker. On if you can't ask the right question. It's on the sheet. All right, we'll go to question 6, Chloe Swarbrick.
15: Oh, Mr. Speaker. Back to school then. Ki te Premier, e tautoko ana ia I ngā kōrero me ngā mahi katoa.
0: No one speaks other than the person called to ask the question. Chloe Swarbrick.
15: Tēnā koe, te pika. Ki te Premier, e tautoko ana I ngā kōrero me ngā mahi katoa a tōna kāwanatanga.
0: The Right Honourable Prime Minister.
4: Yes.
15: Why has he not accepted the Green Party's 15 votes offered 2 months ago to just get on with establishing the ratepayer assistance scheme to support solarising households and lowering power bills?
4: Oh, we welcome their support. It's fantastic that they're getting behind a National Party policy. But it's just, frankly, a timing issue, because we won't be able to get it through the House before we break for the election on September 24th.
15: So why can his government put the House into urgency to prioritise watering down workers' health and safety, but cannot find House time to prioritise passing the ratepayer assistance scheme to lower household bills before the election?
4: Well, I just reject the assumption in the first part of that question.
15: Why has his government decided to spend $7 million on consultants for energy policy this term, but not the $7 million necessary to establish the ratepayer assistance scheme?
4: Well, I'm actually proud of the fact that we spend less on consultants with this government. We said we'd reduce it, and we have.
15: What is the Prime Minister's explanation to New Zealanders who are confused about his government preventing progress on passing the ratepayer assistance scheme this term of Parliament, when right now we have the party votes that are able to pass it to make it happen before the election?
4: Well, look, I'm really excited about the fact that the Green Party is supporting our policy. That's fantastic. It's just a traffic management problem as we work up the legislation we need to get done before Parliament breaks. But I'd also encourage the party to support Fast Track, to support RMA, support tax relief and mining.
0: Supplementary question, the Honourable Chris Bishop.
2: Can the Prime Minister advise the House whether or not the government would welcome the Green Party support for the advancement of urgency in order to clear up more House time so other pressing priorities could be advanced?
4: Oh, we would definitely welcome that. I think less use of ChatGPT and questioning would be helpful so we can free up the time in the Parliament and get more bills passed.
0: Question number 7, Reuben Davidson.
16: Thank you, Mr. Speaker. My question is to the Minister for Science, Innovation and Technology. Does she agree with the Prime Minister's goal to brutally commercialise our science system, and what does that mean for public good research?
17: Mr. Speaker.
0: The Honourable Penny Simmons. I've been advised that this answer may be a little longer, which would mean that the supplementary answers will be shorter.
17: Certainly, Mr. Speaker, in answer to the first part of the question, I agree with the Prime Minister that we need greater commercialisation of our science system. In answer to the second part of the question, this government

0: Teacher Dr. Luke Harrington, emerging scientist, and the overall science prize that went to the late Professor Alistair Gunn and his team, Professor Laura Bennett, Associate Professor Joanne Davidson, and once again I congratulate them all.
1: Supplementary. What does brutally commercialise actually mean in practice for our scientists, universities and public funding?
0: Well, Mr. Speaker, it means that we are absolutely focused on ensuring that there is a pathway to commercialisation, that our researchers are better connected with their communities and the industries, and that they are able to use the public investment in a way that benefits New Zealand the most.
1: Supplementary. Is disestablishing Callaghan Innovation leaving in limbo the jobs of more than 150 scientists an example of maximising the value of public investment?
0: Well, Mr. Speaker, disestablishing Callaghan, who did have a role in commercialisation, enables us to ensure that that focus on commercialisation and getting maximum impact and maximum benefit goes right across the whole science sector, not just focused in one part of it.
1: Supplementary. Why, when she could not name a single Blue Skies science project at Scrutiny Week, should New Zealanders have confidence that she is absolutely focused on the science sector?
0: Mr. Speaker, I recall that I was asked if I could name a Blue Sky research or five Blue Sky research projects which I endorsed or supported, and it would be entirely inappropriate for me to do that given that research funding occurs independent of politicians.
1: Supplementary. How, when media reporting tells us there have been over 700 science jobs cuts, can the Minister claim she is focused on higher value jobs in the science sector?
0: Well, Mr. Speaker, of course, two-thirds of our research occurs in industry, and we know that industry funding or industry expenses occurred almost double from 2018, I think from around $2.1 billion up to $4.1 billion from 2018 to 2025. And so we are very focused on ensuring not only the public sector is focused on commercialisation, but that through the R&D tax incentive, the industry and private sector is able to grow their research and development also.
2: Question number 8, Craig Fleming.
3: E te mangoa te whare, to the Minister for Tourism and Hospitality. What recent announcements have been made about celebrating the excellence of New Zealand hospitality and reinforcing the government's commitment to this sector?
4: Mr. Speaker.
2: The Honourable Louise Hudson.
4: Last night I was delighted to attend the announcement from the Michelin Guide in Auckland, recognising a total of 110 outstanding New Zealand establishments and their dedicated staff. New Zealand now has its very first two-star restaurant in Essence and 14 who have received one-star recognition. Our government congratulates the recipients in all categories and every single member of their teams for these achievements. New Zealand is the furthest that the Michelin Guide has travelled, and this is the Guide's first presence in Oceania. This truly was a milestone moment for the hospitality sector, and one we've been very pleased to support through Tourism New Zealand.
3: How will this support New Zealand hospitality, tourism and the wider economy?
4: Mr. Speaker, the Michelin Guide's presence in New Zealand will help reinforce the opportunities for hospitality both at home and abroad. It's not just about fine dining. The Guide highlights everything from neighbourhood favourites that Kiwis enjoy visiting regularly to world-class dining experiences with a global reach. The Guide gives overseas tourists

0: considering New Zealand, 110 more reasons to put a visit to our shores on their booking list, keeping restaurants humming and the reservations coming. Hospitality is vital to New Zealand, and the sector is a major part of our economy, contributing about $9 billion to GDP every year. The most recent figures show 155,201 people employed in the hospitality sector. Each one of those people works incredibly hard, and our government is delighted that they now have a chance to shine and share in the pride of this sector.
1: Why has the government made this investment in Michelin?
0: Mr. Speaker, we already know the quality of New Zealand's culinary offerings. We feed 40 million people across the globe through world-class exports such as our dairy, red meat, horticulture and wine. For our farmers and growers supplying produce for hospitality, the guide represents a very real boost in increasing demand. International visitors attracted here by the guide will only increase demand when they return home and demand New Zealand products on their shelves. The global reach of the Michelin Guide will help take that culinary story even further to the world and raise the profile of what New Zealand is selling.
1: And what commentary and reaction has she seen in support of the arrival of the Michelin Guide in New Zealand?
0: Mr. Speaker, unlike some in this House who yesterday questioned the value of the Michelin Guide, we've made this investment because we value the skill and expertise of hospitality workers, like those recognised in the inaugural New Zealand Guide. Outside Chris Hipkins' disappointing negativity, overall commentary and reaction to these awards and the people who have earned them through hard graft has been overwhelmingly positive. Christy Phillips, who's the Chief Executive of Hospitality New Zealand, says, "While it's significant for those recognised, this is a milestone for Aotearoa's hospitality industry, celebrating and building recognition for New Zealand as a hospitality destination." Dish magazine says, "After a tough few years for hospitality, this feels hopeful. A chance to shift the spotlight back to the creativity, resilience and extraordinary talent shaping dining in Aotearoa and to the manaakitanga that sits at the heart of it all."
2: Point of order, the Honourable Kieran McAnulty.
3: Thank you, sir. I was, in all honesty, waiting for you to intervene then, but yep, because you didn't, I thought I'd better raise a point of order. You have already warned the government today not to use patsy questions to attack the opposition. The answer there started with, "unlike some in this House who," and then named a member of the opposition and called them negative. Now, that should not have been allowed to stand.
2: Yeah, I was dealing with a small matter that's been brought to my attention and missed that, but I'll look at Hansard and make a call on where to from there. Point of order, Honourable Louise Upson.
0: I seek leave to table a range of additional supportive comments and responses. I won't mention anyone in this House who clearly value hospitality and the hard-working teams in the sector who deserve recognition.
2: Leave us, well, is there any objection to that course of action? Right. Question number 9, Tamatha Paul.
4: Tēnā koe te māngai. My question is to the Minister of Housing and it asks, will the government's decision to increase rents for public housing tenants by 20% worsen or alleviate the cost of living for low-income public housing tenants?
5: Mr. Speaker, the government's fixing the social housing system to make support fairer, go further and be more targeted to those who need it most for the time they need it. I acknowledge these changes are not easy and are not supported by everyone, but tough decisions are required. We are aiming to reduce the cliff between the cost of social and private housing. That's why we've also increased the accommodation supplement weekly payment by $10 to $30 per week, which will support low to moderate income households. Many of those households are in severe or pay a lot in weekly take-home pay and when it comes to rent.
4: Does he understand that the fairness argument is based on equal assistance to those in equal need? And if so, does he understand that those in public housing have greater needs on various metrics compared to those living in private rental housing?
5: That is true in some circumstances, and it is true that people in social housing have greater need, and part of the problem with the system at the moment is that those who are in greater need do not receive that support because they are on a wait list waiting for public housing, while people who do not necessarily need that support are in the social housing that could be taken up by the person in greater need. The member has actually neatly highlighted precisely the government's reform objective, which is that the system should be targeted at those in the greatest need, with people with disabilities, people with addiction support requirements, people with mental health challenges, people who are victims of family violence, for example, people who have formerly left prison who are currently languishing on the wait list. Those are the people most in need, and we're going through a pretty robust exercise and working with the Social Investment Agency and using the data we've got to make sure we focus support on those in need. But in relation to the member's point around equality, I'll just read this out to her.
2: Well, it's a very long answer.
5: Well, it's a very important issue, sir, because
2: it's question time.
5: Well, a sole parent beneficiary with one child in Rotorua in social housing pays $163 per week. The same person not in social housing, the same person in private housing relying on the accommodation supplement pays $345 a week in rent, and they're in the same circumstance. That doesn't seem fair to me.
4: Exactly. Does he accept that the length of time that people spend on the wait list has been prolonged because he chose to cancel thousands of public homes?
5: Well, both points are wrong. Firstly, the number of people on the waitlist has actually decreased by 6,000 under this government. And secondly, you can't cancel projects for which there is no funding available. And the last government might have promised, or at least pretended, that there would be thousands of homes built, but they've attached no funding to them.
4: What work has...
2: Tamitha Paul only.
4: What work has his officials done who have advised him that about 29% of public housing tenants can afford lower quartile market rents? What work have those officials done to ascertain whether there are lower quartile rentals available in the areas where those people are?
5: The member is right to highlight that the 29% figure is it's a point of time analysis of what people in social housing pay in terms of rent in a comparison to the private rental market. And it makes the point that often there are people in social housing who earn enough money in an affordability context, leaving aside some other challenges they may have, which is a separate conversation, but they earn enough where they could access a lower quartile rent. Clearly, whether or not those rentals are available in a particular area will depend on the time and it will depend on the particular area. So it's an average. But it is also true to say that the rental market, I'm pleased to say, is enjoying a period where, depending on where you are, rents are flat to falling after 6 years of quite sustained growth. And long may that continue, because that has improved affordability for Kiwis.
2: Supplementary question.
6: What does the Minister think of the idea of public housing tenants lowering their rents with the cost savings from defunding the police?
2: Let that fly.
4: Sorry, got a serious question. How, if at all, will he ensure that the $373 million that is being taken from public housing tenants' rents to increase the accommodation supplement won't be immediately captured by landlords increasing their rents?
5: Mr. Speaker, I'm pleased the member asked that question, because in 2018, the previous government increased the accommodation supplement as part of their families package. And then they commissioned some report by Motu Economic Research, which was a very comprehensive report. And in fact, so comprehensive, the Minister of Social Development at the time lauded the report and noted its findings that the vast bulk of increases in the accommodation supplement flow to renters, not to landlords. That is what the economic evidence supports, because the accommodation supplement by design is essentially an income support mechanism that flows to renters. I note the opposition seems to have changed its perspective and is now describing the accommodation supplement as a subsidy for landlords. So apparently it's a good thing when Labor puts up the accommodation supplement, but when the National Government, which is actually supporting low to middle income working New Zealanders, does it, it's apparently a terrible thing. I invite members of the House to reflect on that comparison.
2: Question number 10, Camilla Balich.
7: Thank you, Mr. Speaker. To the Minister of Justice, does he stand by his statements and actions about the Summary Offences Move On Orders Amendment Bill?
2: The Honourable Paul Goldsmith.
8: Mr Speaker, yes. I especially stand by my statement on the 14th of May that the government is committed to fixing the basics in law and order and building a future where everyone feels safe to visit, to work and to live in our central cities.
7: Is the Minister concerned then that the Ministry of Housing and Urban Development warned that move-on orders may increase danger to rough sleepers, particularly women and children?
8: Well, I am concerned about the current dangers to rough sleepers. It's not a safe place to be, and that is why this government invests a very large sums in helping provide opportunities and places for those who are in need. And separately from that, we're still also determined to fix the basics in law and order and make the place that, build a country where people feel safe in their communities.
7: What steps is he taking to address concerns raised by Auckland City Missioner Helen Robinson that there isn't genuine access to enough appropriate support for people subject to move-on orders?
8: Well, I would point to the many, many ways in which the government does provide support to people who are in need. And as a country, we're always very focused on helping those New Zealanders who are in need. And we have, as I've said, one of the more generous welfare states in the world. We have huge investment in housing support. We have huge investment in mental health support. Of course, there is still further work to do. But we're also very much mindful of the needs of people who live and work and visit our CBDs and our town squares and their right to be able to feel safe in their environment.
7: Does he agree with the Prime Minister that there are no night shelters in New Zealand?
8: I always find it's useful to agree with the Prime Minister. And we're not getting into some nomenclature around these things. There is much support available to those who are in need. And in particular, the government funds a bed service in Auckland, the immediate access transitional housing program, which provides 24/7 access to emergency accommodation for those who need it. We do have things available to help. But, of course, the move-on orders are about much more than homelessness. They are about antisocial and disorderly behaviour in our town centres. And if the Labor Party do not think that that's
2: dealing with... You can't speak for anyone else. Talk about what the government's doing.
8: Well, I'm just giving some context, Mr Speaker.
2: Yeah, well, it might be context as you see it, but not as I do. Point of order... Honourable Kieran McNulty.
3: Thank you, sir. I seek leave to table a document that was produced for me and is not publicly available that lists the night shelters available in New Zealand, including Dunedin, Christchurch, Wellington, Masterton, Napier, Tauranga, Hamilton and New Plymouth.
2: I wanted to respond to what you're suggesting, but I can't because of the position I find myself in. Is anyone object to that course of action? There appears to be none.
3: Thank you.
2: The question number...
7: Supplement.
2: Oh, sorry. Camilla Bellotch.
7: Where does he expect a person ordered to move on for rough sleeping in central Auckland to go at night, given that the Auckland City Mission closes at 5 p.m. and there is no night shelter in that city?
8: Mr Speaker, I'd expect that they'd follow the instructions of a constable and move on to a further distance as is obliged by the move-on order. And I'd also point to the many opportunities that there are, such as the Immediate Access Transitional Housing Program, which operates in Auckland. I'd also point to the extra $14 million that was spent to help with homelessness issues in this country, most recently by this government. And I'd just make the point to all New Zealanders that we have many tools available to help those who are in need, because that is what we do in the society in which we live in. But what we don't have is a useful tool to deal with antisocial and disorderly behaviour in our town squares. And others may not think that's an important priority. We do. And we do think that restoring law and order and making our country a place where people feel safe visiting, working and living within our CBDs is important.
7: Supplementary. If move-on orders are really about addressing antisocial behaviour, as he's just stated, why is he insisting on including people who are peacefully begging and rough sleeping?
8: Well, because we have a broad approach to the move on orders in order to create an environment where people feel safe. And my empathy lies with people who put their life savings into a small business, a little shop in the town square, and get up every morning at 7 o'clock to try and make a living, and find three or four people lined out in front of their shop yelling or abusing at people as they come and try and enter. And those people, I think, deserve some help. And the member might not think there's an issue here, but we do, and we're responding to it.
7: Supplementary. How can he justify continuing with move-on orders when concerns have been raised by the Ministry of Housing and Urban Development, the Ministry of Justice, the Auckland City Mission, the Police, the Treasury, the Department of Corrections, Auckland Council, and even his own colleague, the Attorney General?
8: Well, because I listen to a wide variety of sources, and there's also many, many concerns raised by people who live in our cities and who work in our cities and who visit our cities and find those are places where they're not safe. I listen to the little old lady who's too scared to go in and watch a concert in the evening in downtown Auckland because they don't feel safe in their environment. I listen to the young worker who has to join a walking bus to get to her train station at 5 o'clock at night because she doesn't feel safe in our downtown environment. I listened to all those concerns and we have responded, and we're sending a clear message that we're a government that listens to those who want to have a perfectly reasonable request, that is to feel safe in their communities.
2: Question number 11, Debbie Nauru-Wapaka.
9: Tēnā koe, Tupika. My question is to the Prime Minister. Does he stand by all his government statements and actions?
2: Right, Honourable Prime Minister.
8: Yes.
9: Supplementary. Does he stand by his government's decision to remove Te Tiriti references from legislation despite widespread concern from Māori that doing so weakens treaty protections?
8: Yes.
9: Supplementary. Does he stand by his government weakening statutory protections to achieve health equity for Māori?
10: I stand by this government's efforts to improve health outcomes for all New Zealanders, Māori or non-Māori.
9: Supplementary. Does he stand by claiming to have eased the cost of living while electricity prices continue to rise for all New Zealand households?
10: Well, I'm proud of the efforts of this government to control spending, to lower inflation, to lower interest rates, to get the economy growing, and ultimately to lower unemployment.
9: Supplementary. Does he stand by pursuing imported LNG and expanding oil and gas exploration without a coherent national energy strategy?
10: In answer to the first part of the question, yes, because we want to lower power bills for New Zealanders.
9: Supplementary. Does he stand by claiming regional development as a priority while regional communities continue to lose manufacturing and processing jobs?
10: Well, I'm actually proud of this government because we do believe in regional economies and strengthening regional economies, and that's what we're doing.
9: Supplementary. Does he stand by his record on improving outcomes for Māori in health, housing, employment and income after nearly 3 years of his government being in power?
10: Yes, and I'd also point about education and the improvement in education results for young Māori students too.
9: Supplementary. Does he stand by his decision to make economic development a core aspect of the conservation system?
10: We're wanting to make sure we balance environmental and economic outcomes.
9: Supplementary. Does he stand by reducing access to emergency housing while community organisations report increasing homelessness?
10: I disagree that that's what we're doing.
2: Question number 12, Jamie Arbuckle.
11: Mr. Speaker, to the Associate Minister of Health, what recent announcements has she made about aged residential care funding?
12: Mr. Speaker.
2: The Honourable Casey Costello.
12: Last month, the Honourable Simeon Brown and I announced the aged residential care providers will receive a 4% funding uplift worth around $79 million in the 2026-27 financial year. This will bring the total estimated spend on aged residential care to just over $2 billion this financial year. Alongside a base increase, this additional funding represents targeted investment to improve service delivery, strengthen responsiveness to demand and enhance access to care. Central to this additional investment is the timely admission into residential care, including over weekends when it is clinically appropriate to do so. New Zealand's aged care sector is supported by dedicated providers and staff delivering quality care every day. This additional funding helps them remain responsive to demand while we continue to work to deliver a sustainable system for the future.
11: Supplementary. What work is underway to deliver a sustainable aged care system?
12: Mr Speaker, as I previously said in the House, we recognise that tweaking existing settings or simply providing more funding won't solve the challenges within the aged care system. We need a whole of system response. That's why I established the Aged Care Ministerial Advisory Group, and I'm expecting their final report to be delivered this month. Their independent advice will provide the whole of system perspective needed to transform New Zealand's approach to delivering aged care services. To be clear, there won't be any easy fixes and it will take time, but this government recognises that a system response that balances keeping people well longer with delivering the right care in the right place at the right time is the practical, common sense response we need.
11: Supplementary. What are her priorities for the aged care system?
12: Mr Speaker, caring for people where they are is going to be critical. I have heard many times that people want to be able to age in place, which means the communities and spaces they know. We also know that that is cost effective. It is better for care and for our investment. I also want to see greater focus on transitions. We know that aged residential care doesn't always need to be an end point. I want to be able to see a system that supports transitions so that we can receive the right care in the right place at the right time.
2: That concludes oral questions. We now resume with Government Orders of the Day. It's a committee, is it? We'll just take 30 seconds while those who need to leave the House leave the House without conversations on the way. Some honourable member. The Honourable Jan Tinetti.
13: Thank you, Mr Speaker. The Health and Safety at Work Amendment Bill is an absolute horror of a bill. This bill weakens the protections that keep people safe on the job, and it risks more injuries and deaths and does nothing, absolutely nothing, to reduce New Zealand's already unacceptable rate of workplace fatalities. Mr Speaker, this bill comes on the back of a tsunami of poor workplace relations legislation that this government has put through this term that will only hurt workers across this country. And workers are fed up and had enough. But in this particular bill, it is not only workers that are saying how bad this particular bill is, it is business, it is employers, it is academics, it is workers, it is people that have worked in the health and safety system for many, many years. There has been absolute widespread condemnation of this bill. In fact, Mr Speaker, I got an email this morning from someone who has been working in this area for 48 years, who has worked in this area because he wants to make a difference to make our bad statistics better. And he said to me in that email, there has never been a moment in the health and safety space in Aotearoa New Zealand where Kiwi workers stand to have their existing health and safety protections diminished by a piece of such poorly considered legislation. That is not alone. That person is not alone in what they have said to me through that email. I have had so many people engage with me throughout the time that this bill had its first reading, right through to even today. People that come from all walks of life. And what has the Minister done with these concerns? One thing, Honourable Kieran McInulty, is nothing. But one thing that happened during Committee of the Whole was that she met these concerns with sarcasm. She belittled them. She said that they didn't understand. She then went on to take political pot shots at the members of the opposition who were trying to ask genuine questions about this bill on the back of the consultation that we have had with those people who have been contacting us after Select Committee with their concerns. It was almost like they weren't being taken seriously by this minister. Mr Speaker, while I was pleased to see that New Zealand First were able to have negotiations to have the implementation of this bill delayed, I'm also incredibly disappointed that we've got to this point. I'm disappointed that this bill is not being killed in the water here. It will be because of that delay in the implementation. But that also brings another part of the disappointment. Why have we spent so much time, of the House's time and Parliament's money on something that there has been widespread commitments across the House to repeal this bill after the November election? This is completely wasting taxpayers' money, but it is wasting the time of the people and the members in this Parliament. This is a complete waste of time and money and a sense of frustration that not only I am feeling, but people in the wider community and the wider health and safety sector are feeling right at this moment. Mr Speaker, the bill is a backward step, but is a backward step especially for small businesses and those who work within them. This came through loud and clear, not only at Select Committee, but by the number of people who have engaged with us, and I say us meaning people across the House, people who have engaged with us from the time of this bill's first reading. This bill is creating a two-tier system. It is extending health and safety rights, more health and safety rights, to people who work in businesses that have 21 plus employees in them. Mr Speaker, Senior Lecturer in Occupation Health and Safety, Dr Chris Pearce, told Select Committee that 650,000 Kiwis would be disenfranchised of many of their health and safety rights through this bill. Now, Dr Pearce is someone who, again, has worked in this sector for quite some time and brings the academic lens to it, but is also someone who is completely passionate about improving our health and safety record in this country. And at Select Committee and in meetings that he has had with many people in this House, he has consistently said that this bill will only make things worse. And we have to look back at that Committee of the Whole. That Committee of the Whole phase showed just how bad this bill was. Many of the questions that we had went unanswered. Many of them had a very light touch answer to them. And it almost seemed like we're just creating this because we're going to simplify this. People have misunderstood, and so we're simplifying it. But I go back to my second reading speech. Making something simple doesn't make it better. In fact, in the case of health and safety, it's likely to make it worse. The figure of 20 people is an arbitrary figure. We've heard that it appears elsewhere in legislation. But what that answer doesn't give is it doesn't answer, well, are those businesses that are under 20 less safe? Well, the answer in many cases is no. In many cases, they are running some of the most high-risk industries that we see in this country, such as contracting firms that might work in mining or construction, such as people that work in adventure tourism. That is something that is unbelievable, that the minister would still keep progressing this arbitrary figure of 20 and taking away those health and safety rights, or many of those health and safety rights, of the people that work within those companies. Now, something else that I want to touch on in this contribution, Mr. Speaker, is how ACC have claimed that this bill will increase their costings and it will increase accidents that happen. Now, we heard from officials and we heard during the committee of the whole process that this couldn't be costed. But submitters gave costings. We had submitters who gave those costings and we wanted to verify them, but we were blocked by getting that verified. We couldn't ask ACC those questions, but ACC had said that 50% of claims by costs were from injuries that would not fall under the critical risk, and 75% of their claims came from small SMEs. So that tells me that they already have a really clear idea about the potential costs that this bill will afford to them. But we couldn't check that, and I think that that is an absolute mistake that we got blocked in asking those questions. Mr. Speaker, I'm really concerned that in this particular bill that has the potential to cost people their lives at the worst and cost people their ability to keep working through serious accident, that we've had a government here that doesn't listen and hasn't listened to the stakeholders. These concerns are being expressed every single day. And I urge government members to take them seriously. I am not standing here saying this because I am on this side of the House. I am standing here because I have a huge concern about what I am hearing. People are not misunderstanding this. They know from experience the potential for risk that this bill will cause. Mr. Speaker, in the last 30 seconds, I want to send a message out to the loudest, the people that have advocated for and against this bill the most, and that is the Stand With Pike River. Yeah. They are totally worried about this bill, and I say to them, we will get it right, we will repeal, and your men did not die in vain.
14: Well said, Jen. Excellent speech.
13: Thank you.
2: Tiana Tuiono.
15: Thank you, Mr. Speaker. I rise on behalf of the Greens to speak on this bill. Mr. Speaker, the Greens utterly oppose this bill. The proposed changes weaken the systems designed to keep workers safe and healthy. New Zealand already has disastrous, bad workplace health and safety outcomes, and this bill is likely to make it worse. Mr. Speaker, it is reasonable for people to expect that when their families go to work that they come back safe, that when they come back from work that they come back unharmed, and that this place passes laws that strengthen workplace health and safety. Not the opposite, Mr. Speaker. Mr. Speaker, the range of submitters that we heard over the duration of this bill was wide. We heard from businesses, we heard from workers' organisations, we heard from work and health and safety experts as well. And I was on the steps of Parliament when the Pike River whānau showed up and who said in no uncertain terms that this Parliament should vote this bill down. So, Mr. Speaker, it is disappointing that it has progressed in the way that it has. It is disappointing that we have got to this point and the only amendment paper that managed to get supported was the government one, which was to kick out the commencement date. Particularly when we had the range of submissions and concerns coming across from our communities. And Mr. Speaker, this has been debated under urgency. When things are debated under urgency, you expect it to be urgent. But here we have a government which has supported an amendment paper just on the commencement date, kicking it out to next year, as opposed to pausing, reflecting, and thinking about what is best for the country. It was extraordinary last week, Mr. Speaker, during question time, when we saw that the actual coalition partners didn't know whether they met on this issue or not, the differences of opinion that they had or not, and it was alarming. It was alarming because we got to see, the country got to see that that side of the House is not organised. Not organised in the important issues that really matter. Work, health, safety. And I know that the whānau of Pike River came and they engaged across the House as well. It looked like pressure was being felt on that side of the House as well. But if pressure is being felt, Mr Speaker, then that is reason for us to pause. That is reason for this House to reflect, to get good legislation, Mr Speaker. So incredibly disappointing that the outcome of the Committee of the Whole House stage was just that one amendment paper. There are some good amendments, Mr Speaker. Some good amendments would have strengthened this bill, made it less worse, less terrible. But unfortunately, what we are seeing is a pattern of behaviour on that side of the House, a pattern of behaviour of anti-worker legislation that comes through to the Select Committee. We try to knock off some of the sharp ends, but by and large, anti-worker legislation, which is terrible for the people. Mr Speaker, I don't know who needs to hear this, but if I don't know who needs to hear this on that side of the House, but if we are going to put New Zealand first, we have to put workers first, Mr Speaker. And I reflect on some of the amendment papers that we put in at the Committee of the Whole House stage. Some of them are around concerns that we had, and of course a range of people had, around the carve-out of the PCBUs, this arbitrary number of 20. And so we had an amendment paper in there to strengthen that up, to make sure that Clause 7, Section 16 was actually more reflective of something that we heard from submitters, something that would address the removal and the development of a two-tier system, which we have heard through the development of this debate, creating that two-tier system where you have one group who have 20 workers or less and another group that are larger, and apparently that's going to make things clearer. It won't. And this amendment would have strengthened that, Mr Speaker. Other amendments included making sure that we have certainty, Mr Speaker. Because if you read the language of the bill, and I was reflecting on one of my amendment papers that went up, which was around Clause 9, new Section 22A and 22B, where the suggestion was to replace "if likely to result" with "will result". What this would have done, Mr Speaker, was actually to provide clarity. It would have provided clarity. So it's not just arbitrary and subjective that if something is likely to result, it is to sharpen it up, so that we know that if something does happen, that there will be accountability. And so what concerns me, and I think a large number of people across the country, is that that side of the House is trying to help businesses, some businesses, because we had a number of businesses come to the Select Committee who also had very, very strong concerns about this bill. And so these things have not been addressed. Mr Speaker, we also had amendment papers to put in around the codes of conduct, making sure in our amendment that there would be a 5-year review clause, Mr Speaker. Whenever you've got something in place, you want to be able to review it and to make it stronger. This wasn't another amendment paper that actually that side of the House could have supported. It would have made this legislation a lot stronger and a lot clearer. Did not get the support of the House, Mr Speaker. Numbers of amendments that would have been supported right across the country. That side chose to pick a random one to kick out the commencement date under urgency, when actually, if there is concerns on that side of the House, if there is concerns of that side of the House, and I look forward to listening to the call from the New Zealand First Party to explain to New Zealand that if they were so concerned, then where were the rest of the amendment papers? Where were the rest of the amendment papers to strengthen this legislation? Why was this being done under urgency, when actually we could have done a better job? We should have done a better job, because that's what New Zealand deserves, to make sure that we went through this in a sensible way. The concerns around the ACC were also not addressed. We have had engagement with ACC, and my concern there continues to be, as I talked about in my second reading speech and also illustrated across the House as well, that because responsibility is not going to be picked up by anyone by the looks of it, that it actually will be passed off onto ACC, a system which is already already overburdened, which is already has concerns as well. So also what happens to musculoskeletal harm? What we heard from the ACC was that they opposed the carve-out because they pay out more than $3.6 billion of musculoskeletal harm. That's a lot of money. That's a massive chunk of change. If all of a sudden these PCBUs get to kick that to touch, who's going to look after people? Are we going to push it on to ACC, a system that it's already heavily burdened? It looks like that is the case. Mental health and workload management as well are also unlikely to be captured by this new focus on critical risk. And I know that for many people that is a growing concern, because often when you're in the workplace, it's not a particular moment where you are feeling absolutely stressed, which could lead to injury, sometimes fatal. It can happen over a period of years. So where is the support, where is the accountability and liability within this bill? It doesn't exist. And doesn't exist. All we've got here is a rush job by that side of the House who have been pandering to who knows who have not been talking to each other, to find solutions that are good for everybody, to find solutions that make sure that everybody that goes to work comes back alive, that everybody that goes to work comes back unharmed, that this place does the best that it can do with the best to look after workers as they go out to their work sites, that we find systems that are not confusing, like this one is. It's confusing. Even they don't agree on it. And to find ways to actually slow down the process so that we can have a better, proper, thorough look at it. Mr. Speaker, this bill is terrible. It is bad for the workers. It will lead to worse work safety outcomes. People have said it across a wide range of groups and organisations, from workers' organisations, businesses as well. And my concern continues to be that we have rushed this bill, that we have not done it due diligence, that there were concerns raised at the last minute between the coalition partners, and those concerns should have been enough for this bill to be paused, and it hasn't. We do not commend this bill to the House.
16: Katie Neville.
17: Thank you. A pleasure to speak on this bill in its third reading. I can assure members and anyone listening this bill has been through a fulsome and proper process. And I would like to make the point that businesses are incredibly favourable to the approved codes of practice. An aspect of this bill that is an incredible asset to our health and safety at work reform. And with that, I want to add that this government is focused on fixing the basics and building with the future. And with that, I commend the bill to the House.
18: Oh, that's good. She's got the line in too.
16: Speaker. The Honourable Mark Patterson.
19: Mr. Speaker, I rise on behalf of New Zealand First to speak on this Workforce Health and Safety Act, which brings into effect a coalition agreement between the ACT Party and the National Party. It is no secret that New Zealand First has reservations about this bill. We do support the Minister, absolutely, in her intent to have a less bureaucratic, burdensome and ultimately more effective workplace safety legislation. We must reduce harm and death in our workplaces. Our stats on this are absolutely appalling, and behind those lie human misery, lost productivity and eye-watering costs to the state. New Zealand First are not represented on the Education and Workforce Selective Committee, but we became increasingly concerned as we saw the overwhelming weight of evidence being presented to the Select Committee, and that was in opposition to these changes. Employment relations bills are inherently partisan. Submissions can be reliably split between two camps. There's the workers' representatives on one side and the employers' groups on the other. This bill was unique in regards that the overwhelming breadth of consensus was submitting against these changes. Instead of making the regime simpler, it was said that they would add complexity and were described as unworkable. New Zealand First has heard these voices. At its core, the issue is the arbitrary nature of the differentiation between the small and the large businesses. While admirable in its intent, in reality, the size of business is in no way a proxy for risk. In fact, the stats appear to show that the opposite applies. It also fails to fully recognise that small and large businesses often interact and operating under different regimes adds complexity and confusion. It risks this Parliament sending a poor signal. Health and safety is as much a workplace culture issue as it is a rules-based issue. A culture of turning a blind eye to small risks can inadvertently lead to cavalier attitude to higher risks. Politics, Mr. Speaker, as you well know, is the art of the possible. It has not been possible to convince our coalition colleagues to make substantial changes, and we are compelled to vote for this bill via the coalition agreement, which we take our responsibilities extremely seriously. What we have done, Mr. Speaker, is bought the most precious of commodities in politics, time, a delay in the implementation date, and we do thank the Minister for her acquiescence. New Zealand First intend to use this time to campaign on sensible changes that come into effect before the implementation date of this bill. We know we have our colleagues in the National Party, some of whom share our concerns, and we look forward to working with them after the election to change these settings. Settings that preserve the intent of this bill, but in a way that won't unduly compromise our most precious resource, our people.
16: The next call is a split call. I call on Debbie Ngāruiwapaka.
9: Tēnā koe, Te Pika. I rise on behalf of Te Pāti Māori to obviously speak in opposition to this bill. There are a few things I'd like to share, and that is there are times in the history of Aotearoa when we have had the unintended consequences of learning from other people's trauma of what determines the culture of how we look after our people, our workers. And there was a time in the history of Aotearoa when we woke up to the disaster of Pike River. And it came into everyone's lounges, into everyone's lives, when we watched intimately the trauma of whānau who didn't know if their sons and their husbands and their dads were returning home from work. And it was such a horrific time. And I remember watching at the beginning when all those who belonged to the company were extremely concerned and were taking on all sorts of commitments. And as the nation was waiting in anxiety on whether these workers were alive, we seemed to go through a stage where those that owned the company stepped aside, and we were then more intimately working and walking beside those whānau who had the horrific grief of knowing eventually that their family members were never going to return. And I remember hoping we'd go into different kaupapa, and I'd hope when I'd got out that there was news that they had been found, that there was news that they were going to be recovered. And so this year when we had to meet and speak with some of those family members, and they shared the intimacy of the trauma that only those who have lived through this experience could know. When you have the lessons of that as a nation and they're actually opposing this bill, that is enough for me. Because I have had all my sons and daughters and husbands and fathers come home from work. I haven't had to have the lesson that they have. That is enough for our party to oppose this bill. We have had experiential, horrific lessons from whānau. We've had officials, we've had experts, we've had ACC, we've had stakeholders all tell us that this is a really bad bill. And I'm struggling to understand why we don't take their lessons has been enough for us to know that this is not only a bad bill, it's not a bill that suits this nation to be rushed through urgency. No matter what its intent, it is something that we should, as a nation, decide what is the culture of us in this House, what is the culture that we support for those who are working and for those who have had to live through the experiences that, again, none of us have been able to share. And I think when we stop listening to experts and we stop taking on the heed of warning and advice from those who have lived this, are still living this, and having to every day watch a House like this struggle to understand why is it that we have a government that refuses to listen to experts when it comes to the culture and the well-being of people, when it comes to the culture of the safety of people, when it comes to the working habits and the culture of working habits as a people. We have a government that listens to oil and gas experts, horse racing experts, fuel crisis experts, property developer experts, fast track experts. But as a nation, we have had the experiential listen of those families from Pike River. It is in that essence that I honour the memory of what they've had to live through and the lessons that they've had the generosity to share with us, and absolutely oppose this bill and hope and give them hope that one day we will repeal this bill and undo the damage that is happening to the culture of people and workers. Kia ora.
16: Mr. Speaker. Mike Davidson.
20: Tēnā koe, Mr. Speaker. I stand on behalf of the Green Party in complete opposition to this bill. And I just want to acknowledge, I guess, the catalyst for the Health and Safety at Work Act, which was the Pike River disaster back in 2010, and the hard work of the Pike River whānau to actually ensure that stronger legislation was put in place, and the work that they continued to ensure that it remains in place, and the fact that they were in the forecourt last week in opposition to this bill. We all know that still too many people die at work, there's too many serious injuries, and there's too many injuries. But when you make systems designed to keep workers safe and healthy weaker, the consequence will be that more people will suffer. It's extremely concerning that as a country, we have a fatality rate that is 1.7 times higher than Australia and 6.5 times higher than the UK. We should be strengthening our legislation and regulation, not winding it back. It's been really interesting of late to see the fallout and what's been happening between New Zealand First and ACT. And I'm extremely concerned when I hear the opposition to the bill from New Zealand First, but yet they continue to vote for it. They vote for a bill that's going to become legislation very shortly that will see more people harmed at work. To not vote for it today, right now, would be actually a sign of your commitment to workers. To vote in favour of this bill that will see more harm to workers is an absolute cop-out. And workers should realise that you do not actually stand for workers and the health and safety of workers.
16: The use of the term "you" is...
20: Apologies, Mr. Speaker.
16: When you're referring to yourself, then that's fine, but anything else, just...
20: Apologies.
16: No worries. Carry on.
20: It's been interesting how rushed this bill has gone through lately when we have gone from second reading, committee of the whole.

0: because I did not support her agenda, her narrative, was also very, very concerning. I have seen through this bill that the ultimate aim is to reduce cost. Unfortunately, when you focus on reducing cost, that comes at a consequence. And we know the consequence of that is harm. Health and safety in the workplace should not be seen as a cost. It should be seen as an investment. When we place an emphasis on health and safety, not only will people not get injured as much, will not die, we will see an increase in productivity. That is good for work. This bill is not actually about cutting costs, it's actually about shifting costs. And we have not been able to get proper information from ACC around the actual cost this bill will actually create for that ministry. The bottom line is that this bill will see more workers harmed in the workplace. That is unacceptable, and the Green Party opposes this bill.
1: Carl Bates.
2: Thank you, Madam Speaker. Madam Speaker, we are all on the side of more effective health and safety regulations for New Zealanders. It's about getting the balance right, it's about supporting productivity, and it's about improving the how of we achieve that outcome. As I said yesterday, National will continue to look for further improvements in ensuring health and safety in the workplace and engaging with business, industry, and workers to achieve that. In the meantime, as National continues to focus on fixing the basics and building the future, I commend the bill to the House.
1: Camilla Bellich.
3: Madam Speaker, well, what a mess. This bill was something that nobody asked for. It was born out of the ideological desires of the ACT Party during their coalition negotiations, and a single-minded minister that chose to ignore workers, businesses, health and safety experts, people who had had friends and family injured in workplace accidents, economists. Essentially everyone was opposed to this bill apart from the ACT Party. And this, if one wants to look for an example of wasteful spending, look no further than the hundreds of hours spent on this terrible bill, the reams and reams of paper spent writing and analysing the impacts of this bill. When this bill is a dead duck, it is going nowhere. And the reason it's going nowhere is because people outside this building have continued to pressure those who are in power in order to get them to see sense and not to pass a bill that will end up hurting and killing New Zealanders. Madam Speaker, that is not hyperbole. That is evidence that we received on this bill. I think it's important, Madam Speaker, to go back to the beginning of when this, how we actually managed to get into this terrible, terrible mess. And I want to acknowledge, and many other people have mentioned it, but I want to acknowledge those family, friends and family who lost loved ones at Pike River. I've been down there, I have looked at the memorial, I've looked at their name, their ID tags still hanging on the hook, waiting for those workers to come home. And Madam Speaker, there's not many New Zealanders who can go there and leave with a dry eye, because it is a terrible indictment of the health and safety legacy that we have in this country. Now, those families didn't want that to happen to anyone else, understandably. And I am so sorry to Sonia Rockhouse and Anna Osborne that even now, even decades after Pike River, they have to come to Parliament to tell politicians, please don't pass laws that will injure workers and hurt New Zealanders. Please don't pass laws that take our health and safety backwards. Please pass laws that mean that other families won't have to go through the terrible anguish that they had to go through. I am so sorry that they continue.

0: continue to have to do this. We should know better, and this House should do better by the legacy of Pike River. Unfortunately, Madam Speaker, that is not, as we know, what has happened. When this minister came in, she decided to go on a roadshow nobody asked for, a tour of New Zealand, asking people who didn't want to engage with her and didn't have an agenda to do so what they thought about health and safety. She said that she talked to many workers, and I imagine the conversations go something like this. Do you feel that you are hampered by green and red tape? And the worker says, yes. And that is the evidence that has been used to pass this bill. It is not based on anything that has been brought to the government. There's no study, there's been no Royal Commission. It is something that was only desired to be changed by the ACT Party through their ideological agenda that small government knows best, and for the government to be out of people's lives is the best thing for all New Zealanders. Well, the evidence in health and safety says the opposite, Madam Speaker. Yep. So this roadshow went on all over New Zealand, and the minister came back and, blow me down with surprise, the premise that she went into it with is the premise that she came out of it with. So none of those conversations that she had, and in good faith, Madam Speaker, I, along with Te Anau Tuiono, hosted a forum at Parliament. We invited workers to come and speak to the Minister. Those workers, in good faith, told their stories about how health and safety is so important for their work and how we need stronger, not weaker laws in New Zealand. And the Minister ignored that. She pushed forward. And, Madam Speaker, we see now today she doesn't even have the support of her own coalition parties. She doesn't have the support of the New Zealand First Party. They have made that perfectly clear, and we wish that they had been able to stop this passing today, and we wish that they had been able to stop this getting to this stage. But we also see now that the National Party is giving very lukewarm speeches in relation to this bill too. And, Madam Speaker, I am not surprised at that, because the evidence is overwhelming. There is nothing in this bill that actually improves health and safety. And in fact, the evidence is that it will lead to further deaths and further injuries. And I've heard speakers on the other side of the House speak in support of bills, and that is not the tenor of their advocacy today, Madam Speaker. And thankfully for them and their consciences and their legacy, this bill is going, will pass today, sadly, but New Zealanders now have a choice. New Zealanders have a choice, and they can vote for parties that have always stood up for health and safety at the election. And if they do, Madam Speaker, and this is very relevant to the commencement of the bill, this bill will not become law. Yeah. And, Madam Speaker, that will save lives. That will save lives in New Zealand. Madam Speaker, the situation of health and safety in New Zealand is not good as it stands. And when the minister announced that she was doing a review, I thought, well, maybe this is an opportunity to improve the situation. And the reason I thought that is because when you look at the statistics, they are diabolical. The Business Leaders Health and Safety Forum states that New Zealanders are 6.5 times more likely to be killed at work than those in the UK. 6.5 times more likely. That is an outrage. Also 60% more likely to be killed than Australian workers. That is a national shame. Right. To fix this system, we need better laws and better regulations. But this bill does the opposite. This bill means that small employers of up to 20 will only have to have a look at critical risk. They won't have to look at all of the other types of harm that can occur to people in the workplace. And, Madam Speaker, there are many, many, many types of harms that can have huge impacts on people's lives that would not be considered critical risk. And that is a huge shame. In fact, if we look at the number of New Zealand firms in New Zealand that would not be covered by this, it's 97%. Why change the law to make health and safety laws weaker for 97% of the companies in New Zealand? It is just doesn't follow logically that this is going to improve health and safety. When we raised this with the minister, she said the objections to this bill were vibes-based, based on vibes. That is not a comment of a minister who is taking responsibility for the serious decisions that she makes as part of the executive, and it is a shame. And Madam Speaker, it's important to note that the people who this bill is meant to help, who the ACT Party allegedly stands for, do not support this bill. We have had many submissions to the Select Committee, including from organisations like Retail New Zealand, who should, in theory, be supportive of changes to take away health and safety red and green tape from small businesses. Retail New Zealand do not support this bill and in fact said headcount alone does not define risk. That is true. We look at other organisations who would usually support these kinds of regulatory changes in a way that is allegedly, according to the ACT Party, supportive of business. But we see EMA, one of the biggest employers' organisations in New Zealand, say that the bill may unintentionally increase harm, complexity and compliance and uncertainty for businesses and workers. So not only is this bill going to increase harm, but it actually might, Madam Speaker, increase costs. So we've seen evidence from economist Shamobile Yuckel to suggest that this might mean decreased productivity in small businesses, decreased profits, meaning that they're less likely to be successful. So even on that measure, Madam Speaker, this bill fails. Madam Speaker, I want to end by acknowledging all of those people who have sadly been injured or have had friends or family killed at work. Everyone deserves to come home safe. Everyone deserves to have their family members come home safe. New Zealand has a terrible record of health and safety in New Zealand. We must do more to ensure that health and safety is improved in New Zealand. Unfortunately, this bill takes us backwards. It was misguided. It was not based on evidence. It has lost support from business. It has lost support from unions. It has lost support from workers. It has lost support from everyone in New Zealand, including the ACT Party's own coalition partners. This is a waste of time. This is a terrible bill, and we'd not support it. Yeah.
1: Madam Speaker. Thank you, Madam Speaker. I rise to take a call on the third reading of the Health and Safety at Work Amendment Bill. After sitting through the full process, let's remind people we've been through a full process on this bill. One of the great things that I learnt from the bill and the best, one of the really strong pieces of advice that's come through and we had a lot of support for the approved codes of practice. Small business in particular were very keen for these to become front and centre as part of their health and safety plans. And with that, Madam Speaker, I make note of the fact that we're in the process of fixing the basics and building the future, and I commend the bill to the House.
2: Georgie Danzy.
3: This bill weakens the protections that keep workers safe. It shifts New Zealand backwards at a time when workplace injuries, deaths and mental harm are already far too high. We are in a situation where we have the most anti-worker government that this country has seen in years. We have had cut after cut to workplace rights for workers, and now the minister comes in with her swan song of the biggest hit of all of cutting health and safety practices for workplaces and workers. We've had the cutting of pay equity where thousands of women are being paid less than men, and now we are making people less safe at work. Labor supports keeping workers and workplaces safe, and this bill takes us in the wrong direction. We are going to have more injuries at work under this bill. We are going to have more deaths under this bill, and nobody wants that. That's the interesting thing about this, is that I can be confident that nobody wants people to get hurt at work. We're all people who want people to come home after work. Yet, despite that value and despite the evidence that has come before this House in this process, still the government continues to push through this legislation. New Zealand already has disastrous bad workplace health and safety outcomes. We are losing workers every single week when they are getting killed at work. Every 15 minutes, a worker suffers an injury that requires more than a week off work. An estimated 750,000 New Zealanders will die from work-related health illnesses and injuries, far above that of Australia and the UK. I want to speak to previous speakers from the government parties who have spoken about the long process of this bill, that they're not rushing it through urgency. The process has been going on for some time. Well, I would like to let you know that the process has been going on for a decade, and acknowledge the incredibly brave people who have been working on this mahi since the terrible Pike River disaster that killed 29 workers. I want to acknowledge those people who have worked hard to ensure that we have health and safety laws in this country that look after our workers and people at work. After the Pike River disaster, the Pike River Royal Commission of Inquiry and the Independent Task Force on Health, Workplace Health and Safety created our critical piece of legislation, the Health and Safety at Work Act, as well as the primary regulator WorkSafe. And this was designed so that the employee and the employer, the PCBU, could work together to ensure that workplaces were safe at work. I don't think that there is an employer who doesn't care if their workers get hurt at work. They don't want workers to get hurt at work. But speak to any employer who has had a significant injury in their workplace and they'll say it's important we have good health and safety law and we don't use cost-cutting exercises at the expense of our workers. Because the cost of having someone injured at work and the devastating effects of having someone killed at work far outweighs the initial cost of ensuring we have good health and safety processes in the first place. No business wants workers hurt at work, and we have seen that through the submissions and the multiple organisations and groups of people who have spoken actively against this bill. We want to keep workers and workplaces safe. This government is anti-worker and this bill should not pass. They are taking New Zealand backwards and there will be more injuries in our workplaces because of it.
2: Catherine Webb.
4: Look, keeping people safe at work will always be the National Party's number one priority. We support practical, sensible regulation, which of course gives businesses certainty and keeps our people safe at the same time. So I commend this bill to the House.
5: Speaker.
2: Helen White.
5: Thank you. This is an area I know quite a lot about because I worked in the area, and I would say that one of the first lessons I learned was our big employers, often they'll overkill on health and safety. They might have issues around proportionality, but our small employers are often really scary in some of their practices. And that's a natural learning curve that happens, but we've got to be there to support them with the right boundaries. And those boundaries are to protect our people, because that is the most important thing in this country, and it's certainly the most important thing to the Labor Party. Now, I can tell you war stories from this area to support this, but I'll restrict myself a little bit. I can tell you about a man who was driving home from work after doing several shifts in a row because he wanted the extra money. Now, his employer should have understood that doing that many shifts in a row makes you really tired. He drove off the road and he was killed. That left his family with no support, and it was a deep, deep tragedy. It didn't matter whether his employer was big or little, and it was more likely under this legislation that a small employer wouldn't consider that risk at all because it wouldn't be seen as critical. It's just simply not as obvious. That was a case I was involved with because WorkSafe had trouble colouring in the lines as to whether that was a work injury because he drove off the road afterwards, even though it was caused by his work and his work hours. It took a little sorting out. So imagine a little employer trying to do that without decent guidance. Now, his family was just as hurt. That's my point. It didn't matter if he was a little employer or a big one. His family deserved the protections of our law to make sure that the interests in his safety were paramount in the minds of that business. Now, we know, because ACC told us, that this piece of law will hurt our country financially. And guess what, Act? It will hurt our taxpayers. Yeah. They will end up fronting the bill. They will end up paying a lot more in ACC. But I want to talk about those employees who slip under the radar, because I met one of those the other day. She was a woman who was selling things at my local market, and she was just selling little bits and pieces to make ends meet. She'd worked really hard all her life, but she'd worked in hospitality, so I'm guessing fairly small employers. But she was carrying loads that were just too heavy, and as a result, she'd injured herself. And so she couldn't do that work, and her employer hadn't really wanted to think about the consequences, so she had not put in an ACC claim in time. And it had been rejected. So here she was, working at the market, just selling these little things. That's what happens when things slip through the net that aren't safety critical, because that woman's income is impacted for the rest of her life. Now, it's not the great tragedy, and I want to tell you about a great tragedy in a minute. It's not the great tragedy in the eyes of this house, but that's everybody's life right now. Everybody's scraping by. They don't need this. They don't need not to be looked after when they take the first job they can get. They don't actually have that much choice about where they work at the moment. They can't wait for it to be the big companies, the Fonterras. That might be the life that most of the people in this house have led, but it's not the life of most New Zealanders. And it's completely out of touch to think that it doesn't matter, those little injuries, because those are the things that glue our people to wages. And we need to look after them. We need to make sure that we're looking after them all the time. Now, I want to tell you about a big employer. I know everybody's talked about Pike River for a really good reason, and it makes me shudder. But I've talked before in this house, and I spoke almost directly, although, of course, I've got to be very careful about that, to New Zealand First, when I talked about the ports of Auckland. And when I had spoken last time about how many lessons there were to be learnt from the ports of Auckland, I thought I'd better do something about it. So I went on something called a business attachment, where you can go and you can work in an industry. I knew a lot about the port because I'd been there and watched terrible events happen at that port and health and safety for many years and not be dealt with appropriately. And I knew that that port had turned things around. I know it can be done, that we can address our terrible rate of fatalities in this country. And I wanted to see how they'd done it. And it's a really interesting story because we had deaths by crushing of containers. We had terrible deaths on that workforce, and it was absolutely terrible. And there was eventually the CEO was actually charged, and so it's all a matter of public record because he killed people with his behaviour. And it was a top-down approach, and it was cavalier. And now there's a group in there managing at the port, and one of them's a guy called Roger Gray. He's definitely not a friend of the Labour Party. He's probably a member of the National Party. But you know what? Roger Gray, he spent a lot of time getting to know and working with the union in there. And he did that with the absolute genuine intention of rebuilding that relationship. And now it's the union and the management and the workers at grassroots level who fix the health and safety problems in that workforce. They are there working together to do that. And it is a powerful story because they have really, really impacted on health and safety at that place. One story that was told to me was by one of the managers who decided to go and do the slasher program. She went and worked as a slasher on the waterfront. And she did that and she discovered what the workers were saying was that the health and safety rules written in that situation, they weren't fit for purpose because they didn't actually practically work. The people who'd been writing the law weren't the people doing it, so they didn't know how far you needed to stand apart. They were able to amend those rules by a group working together in what's called high performance, high engagement. And that resulted in a much safer practice for everyone. They also told me one thing, and this was management. You know, actually, it's not all about productivity. Sometimes those things go together. Sometimes they don't. And when they don't, it's health and safety that wins. So I was really impressed by what I saw there because it involved everyone. It wasn't combative in the way that often the law is. What I would say about this law is it's again missing the point. It's super top down. It doesn't even take, people have talked about the disrespect for experts. What about the disrespect for workers? What this minister did was create a law based on her view of the world. It was ideological. And as a result, we'll have deaths in this country we wouldn't otherwise have. We will have people die because somebody is blindly adhering to an ideology which just doesn't fit reality. Because she forgot on those tours of the country to actually spend enough time talking and listening to the people around her who were in the throes of dealing with these problems. I would love to see some health and safety reform in this country. It's by no means perfect given the rates of fatalities and the rates of injury. I think we can do better. I'd like to see some concepts in this area looked at. I think that's a good thing, but I see nothing in this law that is wise. I see someone blind to the realities, not very interested in talking and listening, who's come up with an inhumane law that will kill people.
6: Vanessa Winnick.
7: Thank you, Mr. Speaker. It's a pleasure to be the final speaker in this third reading of the Health and Safety at Work Amendment Bill. Some of the highlights of this bill, I think, will be the approved codes of practice, which have been called for a long time across many different industries. This will enable the implementation of real health and safety workforce and culture in the all different sized workplaces. And this is one of the key elements that had been missing, and this is part of how National is fixing the basics and building the future. I commend the bill to the House.
6: The question is that the motion be agreed to. Those of that opinion will say aye.
8: Aye.
6: To the contrary, no.
8: Aye.
6: The ayes have it. Please conduct a party vote.
9: New Zealand National.
10: 48 in favour.
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9: Te Pāti Māori.
12: 4 votes opposed.
9: Taku Te Ferris.
12: 1 vote opposed.
9: Marimeno Kapakingi.
12: 1 vote opposed.
6: The The ayes are 67, the noes are 55. The question is agreed.
9: Health and Safety at Work Amendment Bill, third reading.
6: Call on Government Order of the Day, number 4.
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6: I declare the House in committee for consideration of the Offshore Renewable Energy Bill.

0: Members, the House is in committee on the Offshore Renewable Energy Bill. We begin with the debate on Part 1. This is the debate on Clauses 3 to 9, the preliminary provisions, and Schedule 1. The question is that Part 1 stand part. Honourable Simeon Brown.
1: Well, thank you, Madam Chair. I'm pleased to present the Offshore Renewable Energy Bill for the Committee of the Whole House stage. Offshore renewable energy has a significant potential in our energy system, and this bill delivers a regulatory regime to enable it as part of the government's Electrify New Zealand plan. I want to acknowledge the Transport Infrastructure Committee for considering the bill and to acknowledge everyone who made submissions. There are a couple of amendment papers that I have put on the table which I would like to just take a moment to speak to. The first one and the key one is an amendment paper that I'm proposing would make the bill more directly address spatial conflict between seabed mining and offshore wind as recommended by the Select Committee. This amendment paper creates an ability for the Minister for Energy and the Minister for Resources acting jointly to issue a notice designating specific marine areas where there are time-limited restrictions on seabed mining approvals. In these areas, there would be a pause on the ability to apply for and grant new seabed mining permits or approve area extensions to existing permits under the Crown Minerals Act. This would cover prospecting, exploration and mining permits, but excludes permits for petroleum. Ministers will be required to consult with persons who may be affected and ensure that restrictions were not in place for longer than is reasonable or cover areas larger than necessary to achieve the purpose of the designation. The proposed amendments will help create clearer pathways for development, ensuring that offshore wind potential can be realised without undue regulatory friction. The first amendment paper also includes a minor technical amendment to clarify the regulation making power in relation to setting levies on permit holders. This is a minor wording change to make it clear that the levy can be specified as either an amount or a rate. The second amendment paper is a minor technical amendment to Clause 118, sharing of information with agencies. That amends the reference to Ministry for the Environment to Ministry for Cities, Environments, Regions and Transport. A very happy birthday to that new department.
0: Honourable Dr. Megan Woods.
2: Thank you, Madam Chair, and I thank the Minister for those overarching comments. As in various stages of this bill, and indeed its Select Committee, Labor is supporting this bill. In fact, this was work we had underway when this government came in. It is work we would like to have seen back on the floor of this House much sooner, because there is an enormous opportunity for New Zealand in the area of offshore wind, and it's fair to say it's been sitting around for quite a while, so it is a relief to see it back. I note the Minister's amendment to Part 2 of the bill, and we'll speak to that amendment when we get to the debate around Part 2. I'd just like to highlight I have tabled an amendment to the amendment. In terms of what we do around the competing uses in Part 2, but I won't speak to that now. Now, the purpose of the Act, I think, is something that has driven the fact that there is broad support for this bill. If we have a look at it, it's around giving that investment certainty that we will have people that will crack on and build what, in a decade, is going to be immensely important sources of generation for New Zealand. We already have commercial interest in this area. We have a number of players that are or were looking at opportunities, particularly, Madam Chair, I'm sure you will be more than aware, we're off the coast of Taranaki, that this is an area where it has been, there has ended up into the Waikato. I think it is unfortunate that we have already seen some of that investment driven away from New Zealand, that international investment, because we haven't had this consenting regime in place, that we have dragged the chain on this. This was something that we could have had in place 2 years ago, and that we could have been on with actually looking to that future. So I think we can all agree around the purpose, but one of the things looking through the regulatory impact statement that I find interesting, that one of the things is in Clause 3 purpose, so 3B, allow the selection of all developments that best meet New Zealand's national interests. And I think one of the things that come up between this, the original bill and the regulatory impact statement that went with it and the subsequent amendment paper is that flip between developer-led and government-led approaches to how we do this. And around the world, we are seeing governments move either in one direction, letting the developers lead the way, or government taking more of a hand of it, deciding what areas are going to be open for prospecting, what are the areas they're going to be concentrated on, and with that, is there open data that will accompany it? What are we doing to attract that investment? Because there is an international competition for this, and there's quite a lot of discussion in the advice that the Minister received around that development-led and government-led approaches to this. So I would be interested in comments from the Minister in terms of the shift to a more government-led approach that we are seeing with the amendments that have been tabled. We're also told in the regulatory impact statement that there were, during the consultation phases that had been informed on both rounds of public consultation, there was generally support that an assessment that considers both the capabilities of the applicants and the impacts on New Zealand's national interests more broadly. I would be interested from the Minister in this purpose clause, which is about the national interest test, what was the policy work that did or didn't happen in terms of a broader understanding around what the national interest in relation to offshore wind was, because that is something that is fundamental. I think we can all see the immense value this will be to our country, but as we work our way through the bill, I think it would just be useful for the Minister to give some detail around some of the policy considerations that went to broadening or not broadening that concept of what the national interest is.
3: Madam Chair.
0: Honourable Dr. Deborah Russell.
4: Madam Chair, thank you. I'm like my colleague Dr. Woods, I am really interested at this stage in the purpose of this bill. Dr. Woods has looked at what some questions around New Zealand's national interests. I want to go I want to go to clause 3C. It's managing the risks to the Crown and the public from all development. So I want to understand in particular what the risks to the Crown are and what risks might be foreseen. What I have in mind is the risks that the Crown has had to wear in respect of fossil fuels and offshore fossil fuels and decommissioning of oil fields and the like, where the Crown has picked up considerable bills in that regard. In terms of the risk to the Crown around offshore wind, if the Minister could just lay out a little bit of what some of those risks might actually be around offshore wind. Clearly it's not going to be around the clean energy itself, but there must be some other risks around it, and I would like to hear a little bit more about that. But then the risks to the public. It would be interesting to know how broadly that word "the public" is going to be construed, just exactly, again, what sort of risks might be sitting in there. There's clearly some physical hazard risks for any individuals, or people who, I don't know, presumably there must be some people who want to go boating around swimming offshore windmills, but what about the public in general? Is there a sort of a risk to more than just individuals doing that? So if the Minister could just set out what some of those risks are, that would be very helpful.
0: Honourable Simeon Brown.
1: Oh, Madam Chair, I thank the members for the questions, and I just want to make the point that obviously this bill has been through an extensive select committee process, and members have had the opportunity to have officials and answer and ask many of their questions around the purpose statement, as every other clause of this piece of legislation. The purpose statement has been well tested through that process, and it's very clear, obviously, that we are here with the designed to do exactly what it says, give certainty for developers to invest and to allow the selection which best meets New Zealand's national interest, and that is to ensure that through this process the decisions that are made can meet the interests of our country and manage the risks of the Crown. Of course, any physical infrastructure which happens anywhere, there's an element of risk and impact. And I note that it's not just offshore wind, which would of course include turbines, but this could be to do with the renewable energy resource obtained from waves or tides or currents or light or heat or rain or geothermal heat. There is a range of different opportunities that exist and are being promoted through this piece of legislation, and I note that the Select Committee will have had plenty of time to discuss those in detail.
0: Scott Willis.
3: Thank you, Madam Chair. And it's a pleasure to take a call on this, given the work that we put in through Select Committee to come to some success, I think, but also heard a lot about the challenges that we're facing. So I want to talk to Part 1, Clause 3, which notes that the purpose of this Act is to give greater certainty to developers to invest in offshore renewable energy developments. And it is somewhat ironic that the time it's taken for this bill to come through, the time it's taken, and when we were promised it was going to be delivered last year, mid last year, has meant that Bluefloat, for example, have floated away already. So we've already lost one offshore renewable developer as a consequence of the time this has taken. But you know, it's really, my concern is around the amendment paper that I thank the Minister for providing to us.
0: I think the amendment might be in the next part.
3: The next one.
0: Yeah.
3: But my question is related, however, to what that amendment will address, which is around the seabed mining projects and how the Minister intends to give even greater certainty to the offshore renewable energy projects that could develop, because we've been told through the Select Committee that these two developments or two projects are simply incompatible. And so, you know, the option, I guess, that we've seen with the offshore wind as a renewable project is something that we've seen elsewhere can't coexist with seabed mining, and yet there's some uncertainty still in this bill about where that's going to fit. So really simple. We've got quite a few more questions, but I'm really interested in the Minister's giving us a hint, and we'll get to that when we talk to amendments later down the track. But I'd like to get for the Minister to tell us some of the story, because I've got to say this is something that really did work us through the Select Committee, and we discussed it at length, and it was something that went back, and I know that ministers were discussing it. It's something that we're concerned to understand what has happened and how this is going to really work. If the Minister could explain. Thank you.
0: Honourable Simeon Brown.
1: Happy to discuss the amendment paper in part two during that debate. In terms of the overall part one discussion, of course, as I said in the previous answer to previous questions, there's a range of different types of energy resource. Offshore wind is one of them.
0: Honourable Dr. Megan Woods.
2: Thank you, Madam Chair, and I thank the Minister for answering the questions. I also take the Minister's point that this bill has been through Select Committee and it has been examined there. I do note that when we move to Part 2, the amendment paper has not gone through Select Committee, so this will be the first and only time to question that paper on the floor of the House. Mm. And I also take the Minister's the answers around the purpose clause and the national interest. I think one of the important things, though, Madam Chair, is that when you look through the policy advice that's been released alongside the bill and the regulatory impact statement, there's quite a lot of discussion around choices that ministers made. And it is ministers that make those choices, not officials. And this is the opportunity for the Parliament to get some understanding of how those policy decisions were made. And in particular, I point to the regulatory impact statement that came with the original bill, not the RIS for the amendment paper, but where it talks about the assessment of the permit applications in relation to that national interest. And it provides a list in table form, in a tabulated form, of the components of the national interest. So what is appearing in the bill and what the Minister gave as his answer is a lot more complex in the policy papers. And this is the only chance that we have to understand the thinking behind that. So if we look at the regulatory impact statement, the considerations in terms of determining what a national interest are energy system benefits, I won't go through all the points beside it, the technical and financial capability, the wider economic benefits including national, regional and local, decommissioning arrangements, iwi and hapu engagement, compliance record, existing rights, interests or limitations, national security or public order risks. So this is the list, the shopping list, if you like, that the Minister was given. I think what is not clear when we look at part one, three B, is there a hierarchy of these tests that will be used? Are they subjective or objective tests? How are they going to be applied? I think one of the key things is there a hierarchy? Are they ands or are they ors? Does there have to be three out of four not bad? How many of them need to apply in order for there to be a determination of what the national interest is? Given that this actually is probably one of the larger discussions of the national interest that I've seen in a set of policy papers like this, I think it would be really... I think it is important that the House understands exactly how this is going to be applied. It's not as simple as the Minister's answer first told us, that there is a lot of complicated thinking that's gone on behind that. And we never, at Select Committee, had the chance to question the Minister in terms of his policy decisions around that.
0: Honourable Rachel Brooken.
5: On part one, and the first is on the purpose clause at three, and B is allowing the selection of or developments that best meet the New Zealand's national interest. And I'm interested in this word selection, and it will come up in part two as well, because it's about, and in the Minister's amendment paper, because I am interested in how the Minister sees the role of government and how much work there will be in selecting the sites that are going to go to feasibility studies and how much mapping that will entail and how that will be funded. So I think it would be really useful for the Minister either in this part or later to talk about the selection of those sites and how that will work in practice. Would be useful to have on the record. And then my other questions relate to the interpretation section and then back to the purpose. So at the in the interpretation section, the ORE generation infrastructure is defined as being infrastructure that's in the territorial sea or exclusive economic zone. So that appears to be generation that is not in the CME, in the coastal marine area. So the question here is if the Minister considered referring to that coastal marine area at all in any of the interpretations, or if that would be something helpful. Again, might be helpful for the Hansard to talk about why it is that we need this specific piece of legislation. And it's my understanding that there wasn't a regulatory regime because it was out of that area and in this other area. And then my third question, Madam Chair, is does the Minister agree with my pet peeve, which is that interpretation sections should come before purpose sections, and then you wouldn't have a term used in the purpose section that has not yet been defined that is an acronym? So ORE is there in the purpose section. The title is Offshore Renewable Energy. But there it's mentioned, this ORE, developments, and then you've got to go down to the interpretation section rather than the other way around. It's an argument I've had with PCO quite a lot.
0: Honourable Simeon Brown.
1: Well, it's one way or the other, isn't it? But I think we take legislation as a whole to try and define it. I think maybe the answer, but... in terms of the questions around the national interests and the approach, I think the purpose statement is clear in terms of what it seeks to put in place, which is to best meet New Zealand's national interests. Of course, part two then goes into more detail around how ministers are to make their decisions.
0: Steve Abel.
6: I have a very brief and specific question on that purpose B. Is it in New Zealand's national interests to rapidly decarbonise our society, Minister?
7: Honourable Dr. Deborah Russell.
4: Madam Chair, thank you. I'd just like to say to the Minister, I take his point about this having been examined in detail by the Select Committee, but wasn't a Select Committee on which I serve. So, and I, as an individual member of this Parliament, as we can all do at this stage, is to have a close look at this particular piece of legislation.
0: And that's fine, as long as it's not repetitive on what the Select Committee has reported back.
4: Right. Okay. We'll have a think about that. What I do want to understand, though, again, and this is sitting in the in part one. Let me just flick past the interpretation. I just look at a clause six, and it's the obligation relating to treaty settlement and recognised customary rights. So. Of course, we are in support of ensuring that obligations under existing treaty settlements are met and so on, that the customary rights recognised under the Marine and Coastal Area Takutai Moana Act are recognised, and indeed the Ngaruhi Moana o Nahapu o Ngāti Porū Act are recognised as well. However, what I am a little concerned about is there does not seem to be a treaty clause per se. A clause that sort of says actually this legislation will honour, respect, endorse, enact, whatever, the principles of the treaty. So it's quite a narrow little bit of work that sits around the treaty inherent is on in terms of treaty settlements that have already gone through. What about future, you know, there'll be obligations under future treaty settlements as well, but also just the obligation to the treaty in general, not necessarily under treaty settlements. So I'd like the Minister to explain to me as an individual member of this House who has not sat on the Select Committee as to why we don't have a broader treaty clause sitting in this legislation.
1: Madam Chair.
0: Simeon Brown.
1: I would just like to note a number of the questions that have been asked. It is in our interest to ensure we have greater electrification and more electricity generation, and this bill will have a framework to enable that to happen here in New Zealand. In terms of the selection of sites, work, how it will happen in practice, then the question of developer-led versus government-led, I think many of the choices that were made as part of the policy decision were done in consultation with the developers, and that was certainly the preferred approach in the consultation was more of a developer-led approach. And so we'll get into those, how the future parts, talk about feasibility studies and then the commercial permits. Ultimately, I think there's general awareness around where those areas are on our, where offshore wind is of interest. And the member, Dr. Megan Woods, spoke about from Taranaki and also from the Waikato as being a couple of areas where there's significant interest. But I would also note that it's not just offshore wind that this bill enables. There is a range of other offshore energy resources. And so allowing developers to look to what that technology and how it enables is, I think, a really important part of how we've designed this piece of legislation. In relation to the treaty settlements, I think this has taken into account, I think, the areas of treaty issues which are relevant to the issue in terms of future treaty settlements. As the member will be aware, future treaty settlements are enacted by Parliament, and through that enactment of Parliament, if it requires any amendment to other legislation, that can happen as part of that process.
0: Debbie Nauri Rapeka.
8: I'd like to pick up on the kōrero of Te Tiriti, and we do have a standing amendment to Clause 6. It's great to hear that the Minister's been focused on providing certainty to the developers. Obviously, iwi, hapū and Māori groups see themselves as requiring certainty of enactment of Te Tiriti as well. And in fact, reading through some of the submissions, iwi were very succinct in what the requirements of the legislation were, and particularly in Taranaki's case, that's based off more experience than any other iwi, specifically in the EEZ space. So one of the things that the amendment to Clause 6 is proposing and remembering that, yes, we have iwi and hapu groups that are yet to settle, but we also have pending applications under the Marine and Coastal Area, the Tuku Taimoana Act, and also unresolved customary rights and marine interests. And so this section, and again, taking on board the existing treaty settlements, what we are wanting to do is make sure that it has explicit protection for those unsettled iwi, hapu and Māori groups who are yet waiting for the government to determine their unresolved customary rights and marine interests. And no doubt it would be of absolute importance for the Crown to provide certainty to those who have interests and rights within this area that we see as having wakapapa and kaitiakitanga. Most of those iwi who have submitted and who have proposed amendments are also those who inherit the projects way beyond the lifespan of their productivity. So I'd be interested to get the support from the Minister in this amendment proposed to replace Clause 6.
9: Scott Willis.
3: Thank you, Madam Chair. And my question really is about Part 1, Clause 3, C, which is about managing the risk to the Crown and the public from offshore renewable energy developments. And I note that the Minister made the point that this bill really has had a lot of development lead to it, or developer lead to it. And I think I'm really relating or linking to my colleague Debbie Nareo-Packer's point here, because we've heard from iwi, hapu and Taranaki who have certainly been engaged in the latter part of this, that they want more engagement from the government on the finalisation and implementation of this legislation. So I'm wondering what has happened since, how that's taken place, because if this legislation is developer-led, is there some risk? Because if we're managing the risk to the Crown and the public, is there some risk that with developer-led, we are not taking into account all the voices who might well see their concerns overridden, and to the point made by my colleague just now, these are long-run projects. They may well have consequences that we can't foresee. Has there been the type of engagement, and will there be further engagement, to ensure that a wider number of voices can be considered, rather than simply this being developer-led?
1: Honourable Simeon Brown. I note the questions from the members around the debate and developer-led versus government-led. I note that part two goes into a lot of these questions around feasibility and consultation and all of those requirements. Happy to have that debate there.
9: Honourable Dr. Megan Woods.
2: Chair, and I have a question for the Minister around Clause 4. Now, usually I would not be one to go through the interpretation clauses of a bill in a committee stage, but it is also highly unusual for there to be a reasonably substantial part of the Select Committee report being in the discussion of Select Committee around definitions in Clause 4. And if we have a look at the Select Committee report, that reports back around the submitters told it was unclear whether permits would be required for infrastructure that would generate energy not directly intended for commercial gain. And it went through a list of criteria. There's demonstration, there's aquaculture that might have some solar panels, a size that was put on it, I think it's 30 megawatts was the limit in terms of

0: that have languished between this work being completed by the Transport and Infrastructure Select Committee and the Minister seeking more advice from officials. Is 30 megawatts the right threshold? Is the list that we've put in there in terms of the excluded activities broad enough? Are we in danger of some things, though, or is the regulation making power in there? Does the Minister see that that will catch it? Now, this is actually important in terms of how this is going to run, because one of the things as we get through this bill, we'll see that feasibility studies are an absolute critical part of the process that goes here. And actually having these excluded activities for demonstration purposes to understand potential is going to be critical. Thank you, Madam Chair.
1: Thank you.
2: Honourable Rachel Brooker.
3: Question about the CMA not being answered and that it doesn't seem to be referred to in the bill. If it might be useful for Sam Hansard on this point. So the Clause 8 is the area of application, and that refers to the territorial sea and the exclusive economic zone. The definition of territorial sea goes back to a piece of legislation from 1977 and is quite convoluted. So it would be useful to know why it is those terms that are used and not exceptions of or references to other terms that are used in this similar environment. That's the question there.
0: Madam Chair.
2: Honourable Dr. Megan Woods.
0: I just thought I'd do a bit of a roundup for the new Minister and the Chair, given that there are several outstanding questions that the House is still waiting for answers on. There's the questions that my colleague, the Honourable Rachel Brooking, put, but then there was the questions about excluded infrastructure that I went through, just really for the Minister and the Chair, giving him time to catch up where the House is up to on these, because when we do get into the more substantive parts of this bill and subsequent parts of the bill, these are going to be critical questions. We can come back to them there if they we know what questions haven't been addressed. But I think it would be more useful for this debate to have answers at this stage.
2: Honourable Simon Watts.
4: I was going to do a closing motion myself, but anyway, can't do that, can we, Madam Chair?
2: No.
4: Good point.
2: No, we're just waiting for some answers.
4: I'll take some answers.
2: And they'll come sooner or later.
4: Very good. Yeah. Hey, look, firstly, how good is it to be able to get this legislation passed? $1 billion of economic growth that will come as a result of this legislation in the future, opening up a huge amount of more energy for this country. This is a very good bill, and I'm sure all of those in the House will agree for that. And the question to the Honourable Dr. Woods in regards to are the exclusions broad enough? Yes, I am confident that the exclusions within the bill are sufficient. The Minister also has the ability to make regulations to future-proof as well.
2: Is the member about to take a call?
4: No one else is.
5: I move the debate on this question now close.
2: The question is that the debate on this question now close. All those in favour say aye. The contrary, no. The ayes have it. Party vote called for, please, Clark.
6: New Zealand National.
7: 48 in favour.
6: New Zealand Labour.
8: Tori te kau mā whānga pōti e whakahe ana.
6: Green Party of Aotearoa New Zealand.
9: 15 votes opposed.
6: Act New Zealand. New Zealand First.
10: 8 votes in favour.
6: Te Pāti Māori. Takuta Ferris.
9: 1 vote opposed.
6: Mario Meno Kapakingi.
9: 1 vote opposed.

0: The ayes are 67, the noes are 55. The question is agreed. The question is that Debbie Naruwa-Packer's tabled amendment replacing clause 6 be agreed to. All those in favour say aye.
1: Aye.
0: To the contrary, no.
1: No.
0: The noes have it.
2: The ayes have it.
0: Party vote called, please, Clark.
3: New Zealand National.
4: 48 opposed.
3: New Zealand Labour.
5: Toru tekau mā whānga pōti tautoko.

0: Green Party of Aotearoa New Zealand.
1: 15 votes in favour.
0: Act New Zealand.
2: 11 votes opposed.
0: New Zealand first.
3: Aye, votes opposed.
0: Te Pāti Māori.
2: All in favour.
0: Tākuta Ferris.
1: 1 vote in favour.
0: Māori Manu Kapakingi.
1: 1 vote in favour.
4: The ayes are 55, the noes are 67. The question is not agreed. The question is that part one stand part. All those in favour say aye.
5: Aye.
4: To the contrary, no. The ayes have it. Members, we come now to part two, which is the debate on clauses 10 to 68A, regime for offshore renewable energy permits and infrastructure protection. The question is that part two stand part.
6: Madam Chair.
4: Honourable Dr. Megan Woods.
6: Thank you, Madam Chair. This really is the substantive part of the bill, and it is also the part where the Minister's amendment paper is landing in terms of the feasibility permits. And just reminding everyone that this amendment paper has not been through the Select Committee process. This is the first and only time that there is a chance for a consideration of this amendment paper. Now, I think some context for this amendment is incredibly important, and I would like to give credit to the incredible work of those involved in offshore energy who put a huge amount of effort into demonstrating that the bill that came out of this House into Select Committee was wrong, that it was not going to do what it needed to do, and that was give the certainty for people to invest in offshore energy in New Zealand. That we could not have the competing interests of seabed mining occurring in the same place as offshore energy. That it is simply not the case that they can coexist. That was the belief that sat behind the first bill. In the Select Committee, and I'd like to acknowledge the Chair, Andy Foster, we worked really hard around this issue in terms of how we could find a solution. Because what was patently clear to every member of that Select Committee sitting there was you simply could not have a flourishing offshore energy regime operating in New Zealand while we also had the prospect of mineral sands mining in the same area happening. Now, there are a lot of technical reasons why that can't happen. And as I alluded to in my speech, what that caused was a rethink from government. I think it became so clear that they had to backtrack, and I welcome that backtrack because the first iteration of the bill was wrong. And we will support this amendment paper because it does strengthen the bill. However, I do not think the amendment paper goes far enough. So I have put an amendment to the amendment, and this sits in this part of the bill. So what the Minister's amendment does is says that joint ministers may consider, I'm just looking for the exact wording here, the joint ministers may by notice designate one or more areas of the exclusive economic zone or territorial sea or both as areas in which restrictions related to seabed minerals apply if they are satisfied that a designation notice is for the purposes, and then it goes through some subparts. So in essence, what the amendment paper is doing is saying that we'll let ministers maybe make a decision about whether or not we do need to designate these areas. Now, I think it is really important that we give as much certainty and clarity as possible, that this is billions of dollars of investment in much needed energy generation and infrastructure that we are going to need for the future. That in terms of one of the things that the regulatory impact statement says, that one of the things is the energy system should be taken into account, the energy system benefits when assessing the benefit to New Zealand test. And considerations would include the volume and location, but also whether generation is intermittent or comes with a firming solution. Now, while offshore wind, for example, it's still technically intermittent, it's wind energy, but the capacity factor of offshore wind is so much greater than onshore wind. It has a much more firmed profile going into our energy system than its onshore cousin. So this is something that needs to be taken into account. But, Madam Speaker, while I welcome the changes that the government has made, I have put an amendment paper up that actually puts the application for the permit to the Chief Executive and puts into the legislation what the criteria is around that. It's a much firmer way of us making sure we are giving the certainty to the investment community, that we are saying to those people that are still here, that haven't already packed up their investment and moved on to other lands where a regulatory regime was put in place and the chain wasn't dragged, and there was that guarantee that they weren't going to invest money, do feasibility, get a feasibility permit, and then someone starts seabird mining in the same area and scarpers their project. And that is the certainty that we need to give, Mr Chair.
2: Honourable Megan Woods.
6: Thank you, Mr Chair. And this, them scarpering with their money isn't theoretical. And while the Minister says that it is a great day that we have it here, it is, Minister, I only wish we'd had this great day sooner. This work was well underway at the beginning of the term of this government. They told us that we were going to have this regime in place, I think it was more than a year ago. But still, yeah, let's get on with it. That's right, we could have got on with it and we could have projects underway. That investment, the billions of dollars of investment that has left New Zealand because we did not have a regime in place, we did not have the certainty around competing interests, is something we will regret as a nation. And we should have had this on the floor of this House earlier. The fact we've got it in the last sitting weeks of this Parliament is not a situation that we should be in. So, Madam Speaker, we will support it, but I would like the Minister to consider an amendment that gives even more certainty and says to the investment community, we welcome offshore wind in New Zealand. We know it's taken a while to get our regime in place, but finally we're doing it. And we are giving you that certainty that you need to invest in New Zealand. Thank you, Mr. Chair.
2: Just before I call the minute, just for the sake of people watching at home, I am a Mr. Speaker, just in case there's some confusion. The Honourable Simon Watts.
3: Thank you very much, Mr. Chair. I think... God, there's a lot of cheers in the room today, isn't there? Dr. Woods, took a while to get there, but in the end, the amendment, we won't be taking on board your amendment, appreciate the efforts, but the reality is that developers and industry support the amendment that we've put on the table. Now, the proposals that you have outlined would enshrine how competing uses are dealt with in the legislation and not provide flexibility for how this is dealt with in the future, and that's going to be a major issue. You've got to think about how technology will change, for example, which would be a key issue with what you're putting on the table. The amendments that we are looking to do, and it is important to acknowledge that we have taken on board feedback, they are targeted, they are pragmatic, and they provide flexibility in the context of being future-proof, which is a point I've noted. The use of secondary legislation is driven by the principles of best practice legislative design, and using a secondary legislation notice to put the restrictions in place allows the timing and area of any restrictions to be made on a case-by-case basis, taking into account the impacts on broader users and the specifics of the situation. It also allows us to make amendments quickly and efficiently when this is appropriate. So, as the member noted, looking forward to progressing this bill with pace.
2: The Honourable Rachel Brooking.
5: I've got a couple of questions on this amendment paper, and then I do have some on the rest of part two as well. I note the minister was looking at his members opposite there, as if to say he'd had enough of this debate on a very important piece of legislation that we're very happy is here, but of course we have some questions about it, and it's useful always to get things on the Hansard as well. So on this amendment, what happens is that the ministers, two ministers, so the minister in charge of this Offshore Renewable Energy Act, as it will be, and the Crown Minerals Act, get to, if they want to, decide to designate some areas through the secondary legislation. And so, again, my question similar to that I asked in the purpose, but now specifically on this, how does the minister envisage that process happening? We heard from the other minister who was in the chair that there are some areas where developers have already gone to and have been talked about. So we know specifically that Taranaki is an area that's been talked about a lot. Does the minister foresee this working, that it would be an area by area, so the developers are interested in Taranaki, so then the ministers think about designating that area? Or is the minister thinking that the officials might look more throughout the whole country and where different areas would be to designate, or is it going to go bit by bit? And then again, this does seem like quite some work for the ministers to do together. And is there a funding mechanism for undertaking that work if the minister? That's my question on here. And then one further question actually is at 62C1, it says that this area that's going to be designated can have restrictions related to seabed minerals apply if they are satisfied, and it goes through. So I'm wondering why this word restrictions is used. Can a restriction go as far as a prohibition? So all of the discourse on this is that the two activities are incompatible. So you effectively have to prohibit the seabed mining for the energy to work. So does the word restrictions enable, does it go far enough to enable that prohibition on the seabed mining for the area to be successfully designated as an energy area? Thank you.
2: Mr.
3: Chair, in addition to the comments I made around the amendment paper previously, the question in regards to how will the designation of the area happen and will it be of an area-by-area approach? The short answer is that the decisions in regard to that have not yet been made. A consultation will be required, including with stakeholders such as iwi and broader developers. The instance of the scenario that was in play in the Taranaki region with the proposal around seabed mining, obviously that proposal and the developer has signalled that they're withdrawing that. That doesn't mean that it will never happen, but the imminency of that definitely happening is not in play at the moment. That was the only instance that provided a clear example of where, in effect, there was two competing options in play between seabed mining and offshore wind. Obviously, as a government, we want more abundant, renewable and reliable energy. We want to increase generation of that energy. As the member, Honourable Dr. Woods, noted before, the context of having offshore wind is a significant advantage for New Zealand because of its propensity to deliver so much energy in contrast to and in combination and complementing with other energy sources onshore.
2: Scott Willis.
1: Chair, and I would note the point made by my colleague Megan Woods that we have gone through a very robust select committee, and hats off to Andy Foster for chairing that work, because it was a very productive process. My question is about Part 2, Subclause 1, Clause 11, because in Clause 11 it notes that feasibility purpose permits mean the permit holders have an exclusive ability to apply for a commercial permit in relation to the feasibility permit area. And we can see that to assess the feasibility of an offshore renewable energy development, the permit holder proposes to carry out in the permit area and have the exclusive ability to apply for a commercial permit in relation to that proposed development in the permit area if the permit holder chooses to do so. So does this effectively mean that, in essence, feasibility permits also grant the holder exclusive rights to a certain area, seeing as the right to a commercial permit for the area is implied from a feasibility permit? The Minister could give a response. I'd appreciate that.
2: Honourable Minister.
3: Yeah, so just in context of that, and just to clarify with the member, so there's a two-step process. You've got the allocation of a feasibility permit, And then there is subject to the work being undertaken application for relevant environmental consents, including resource and marine consents in the permitted area. Then it moves into a, after feasibility, it moves into a commercial permit must be obtained subsequently from that. So in regards to the members' questions, there is two phases. In effect, depending on where you are in that phase, will determine the point of his question.
2: Debbie Nalawa Packer.
7: I'd just like to raise part two and propose a new clause 13. One of the lessons that we had in Taranaki, and we were extremely involved in the development of the regulations for the EEZ, was the fact that despite how the government would often ignore what local iwi and communities require, the private businesses didn't. And we often, in fact, we found ourselves in a situation of developing the best engagement, best practice engagement manual for communities and all companies because of the fact that there was a better engagement between the private companies and iwi. And no matter how legislation comes out, the companies that want to stay around for a long time and have a lot of money to invest will always go to the extra effort of making sure they engage with the local community and iwi really well. And you'll see some of that in some of the social licences and relationships that they had, including the likes of OMV. I'm not going to look at you, Steve. But one of the aspects that we'd like to recommend based on that experience and based on the certainty that this legislation is wanting to achieve is proposing that there is a mandatory cultural and environment impact assessment that measures the cultural and mātauranga aspect. It's something that the companies will end up having to do if they want to stay around a long time anyway. And the bill doesn't currently require that type of assessment or that type of certainty or consideration with iwi. I did hear the Minister say that we're going to engage, but again, this is taking on board the lessons of the oil and mineral sector and the lessons of activity that's, you know, to be honest, is going to be more in the EEZ than anywhere else. So, and again, it's something that could happen before the permits are granted, and this amendment will address that gap and I'm sure would please a lot of iwi.
3: Mr. Chair, in regards to the amendment paper on clause 13, we won't be progressing with this tabled amendment. And the reason why is that as it's drafted, it would be and it would duplicate existing considerations that are already in place, such as engagement with iwi Māori as part of the consenting regime. And so there's no point us looking to duplicate that. The bill that is on the table here is deliberately designed in order to work in parallel with and alongside with, but not in a duplicative way, the regime in regards to consenting. And on that basis, we won't be proceeding with that amendment.
2: The Honourable Deborah Russell.
8: Thank you, Mr. Chair. I want to direct the Minister's attention to Part 2, Subpart 2, Feasibility Permits. And in particular, sort of not, you know, reading this through, and I haven't had the benefit of the Select Committee process, so examining it as an individual member of the House. And it says that the Minister may launch, you can make an application for a feasibility permit during an application round, and the Minister may launch an application round. Now, surely there must be more to it than that. I mean, it can't be the case that the Minister's going to wake up one bright sunny day and go, I know what, today I'm going to launch an application round for offshore renewable energy. So reading through, you'd think you'd find maybe some regs or some suggestions as to how often the Minister might do this or when the Minister might do it or in what conditions the Minister might do it. So we're going to have regulations about it, criteria, guiding principles, consultation requirements. But what would also be interesting to know in that, so that's in 2A, is just how often we might expect that the Minister might launch an application round. What becomes the process by, is it a perceived need? Is it there have been a number of entities who want to engage in offshore renewable energy have come knocking on the Minister's door and said, hey, Minister, it'd be good to launch one of these rounds, is just wanting to get the sense of how often this might happen, what certainty there is from investors wanting to do ORE, that they are going to get an application round in due course, and so on. Now, obviously, once you've got those regs set up, that will specify how long these rounds last for and so on. But I really want to get a sense of the flavour of what those regulations are going to look like, and in particular a sense of how often the Minister is actually going to launch these application rounds, these feasibility application rounds for feasibility permits. Are we anticipating it's going to be annual, semi-annual, biannual? What sort of time frames are we looking like at for these application rounds?
2: Honourable Minister.
3: Well, the reality is that the government has a clear strategic objective to ensure that we have abundant, affordable and reliable energy. And so the consideration and discretion around how often we launch one of these processes is lies with the Minister and the government. But it'd be fair to say that we're going to be working as fast as practical to ensure that we remove the barriers for investment and new generation in regards to offshore wind in this country. And it will be in the context of making this easy for communities and developers to work together to make this happen. And obviously we'll choose the areas and the regions based on the consultation with the development community and the opportunities in order to do that. But we want significantly more energy generation in this country, and we want offshore wind to be part of the mix of energy generation in this country, and we want that as fast as practical, because more supply of energy will have a downward pressure on price.
2: The Honourable Megan Woods.
6: Mr Chair, and I am again going to the amendment paper, and particularly the policy advice that has been supplied to the House in the form of the RIS, that this isn't policy advice that we got to consider in the select committee phase. And this is interesting. As I said, we support this amendment, but just really wanting to understand some of the other thinking around it. As we outlined in discussions around earlier parts of this bill, that internationally, offshore wind regimes sit on a continuum between developer-led and government-led. At the government-led end of the scale, it usually involves marine spatial planning, and there is sometimes accompanying feasibility, environmental work, things that have been prepackaged there for industry. And one of the interesting things that the regulatory impact statement that accompanies the amendment paper says, the bill has been designed to accommodate a shift to a government-led approach to the selection of ore sites should government policy and legislative change improve spatial planning in the marine environment, but it cannot address the current issue, which includes existing rights. So I would like to hear from the Minister exactly how where the government envisions this sits within that broader context. It says the bill has been designed to do that, so has work been already begun in terms of that more marine spatial planning approach to what is happening? The other piece of information that is in the regulatory impact statement, it says the investment context has changed since a consultation on the design of the regime. In particular, the listing of the Trans-Tasman Resources Seabed Mining Project in the fast-track legislation has created the potential for spatial clashes between seabed mining and ore off the Taranaki coast. One of the things I'd like to know from the Minister is that all through this document, it shows how it is that particular inclusion in the fast-track legislation of that project of the Trans-Tasman Resources seabed mining in the fast-track process. Did the Minister advise colleagues before that was included in the fast-track regime of the potential risks? Because certainly all of the offshore wind developers were raising it. This was not a new concern when they came to Select Committee. This was something that we had raised with the government. The jeopardy that this was putting our offshore wind industry in. So I'd like to know from the Minister whether that was something that was raised, given it is all through this. It says that, that the key policy objective in terms of giving certainty that was being undermined by the fact that there wasn't exclusive rights when a permit was in place. So there's two questions for the Minister. The other that I have is around 62C4 in the amendment paper, when it is around the period of time. And one of the things is that I'd just like the Minister to clear up, because the bill is quite specific. The bill reported back from Select Committee as to timelines in other places. For example, feasibility permits are 7 years. That is specified. Commercial permits have a duration of up to 40 years. This is exactly what you would expect if you're looking to give certainty for someone to make very substantial investment decisions, because they know that they've got enough time to fairly look at the project, assess whether it is feasible, and not just put in a whole lot of feasibility as a way of blocking other developments, which is what we've seen in some other regimes around the world. That it's a use it or lose it kind of approach and something that needs to be looked at. But Mr. Chair, I am concerned that we don't have that specificity in the amendment around how long that the developers can have that exclusive use guarantee. The joint ministers must ensure that areas are not designated for a period of time that is longer than reasonable. What does that mean? Does that line up with the 7-year period that is specified in the main bill around the feasibility permit? Is it 40 years, the duration of a commercial period? So I think that is something that we would very much be looking for an answer, among other things, from the Minister.
2: Honourable Minister.
3: Well, Mr. Chair, I'm now repeating myself. I said previously to the similar question that we would undertake a consultation in regards to the detail around that point with Iwi Māori and other points to the question by Debbie Nari Packer before in regards to that. In regards to the other question from the member around does the in regards to the marine spatial planning approaches, this approach is still developer-led, but it would allow a government-led marine spatial planning approach in the future.
2: Rachel Brooking.
5: Good to hear the Minister mention marine spatial planning. And of course it would be good if the government was doing some marine spatial planning there, but I know both options are on the table. And talking of spatial planning and maps, Mr. Chair, at Clause 13, the application round for feasibility permits, it mentions here geographical areas that the Minister may launch an application round with a geographic area, and then there are regulations at 2A that may prescribe matters that apply to the launching of that application. So I'm wondering if the Minister could tell me if he expects that there will be maps included in this process, either in the description of the geographic area or in fact what the regulations are prescribing, and also if he wants to comment going to that spatial planning, if there is a role for spatial planning here in the feasibility permits. And so that's one question, maps. Second question is, am I correct in my understanding that the application for a feasibility permit can only be made during an application round? That is what the words say. So the Minister has to decide to do an application round before you can even get into the process, because you need a feasibility permit before you can get a commercial permit. So we are very much relying on the Minister's deciding to do this work. So that's just, that can be a yes or no. And then another question is on going back to 12, clause 12. So this is the prohibition on undertaking all generation infrastructure activities unless a person is a holder of a commercial permit. And I realise that a lot of the clauses in this bill refer back to the definitions, and the definitions are a very important mechanism in it. But on first reading of it, it looks as though there's a suggestion that resource consents would only apply to commercial permits and not to feasibility permits. In fact, the way that the definitions work, that's not what the clause is doing, as I understand it. But it leads me to a question then about this interaction between resource management consents that are still needed, and I've got questions further along on this point, and what the, if the Minister can tell us what sort of resource management consents might be needed for the feasibility permits. I can see from the definitions of infrastructure for commercial permits what the type of resource consenting requirements might be, but for feasibility, the definition is very vague, and the feasibility permit doesn't have this prohibition clause that the commercial permits have at clause 12. So a couple of questions there. One is about maps, and one is about this link up with the Resource Management Act for feasibility permits.
2: Honourable Minister.
3: Mr Chair, in regards to the last question, working backwards, environmental consents would be an example. In regards to question on clause 13.2A, I answered that previously, but again, it was around maps. Maps is possible and permissible. Decision not being made, as I said, we'll do consultation. Dr Woods, clause 62C4 in the AP, around the questions around time of the restrictions. The time for the restrictions is designated to give certainty until the point the consent is made, and the designation notice will obviously specify the time. Again, repeating myself, but the consultation will deal with that point.
8: Mr Chair.
2: Scott Willis.
1: Mr Chair, my questions, I've got a couple of very, very simple questions, and we may already have an answer. I'm not quite sure. So it really relates to Part 2, Subpart 1, Clause 12 again, that my colleague Rachel Brooking just mentioned, because that Clause 12 concerns the prohibition of undertaking offshore renewable energy generation infrastructure activities unless the person undertaking them has a commercial permit, as we've just heard. And this, it says here, a person must not give effect to a resource consent or marine consent by undertaking any offshore renewable generation infrastructure activities because unless they're a commercial permit holder. Now, the question is, is this exactly what that means? So can we get clarity on that? Because is the understanding correct that if a person has a marine consent or resource consent, they're still unable to undertake any offshore renewable energy generation activities unless they have a commercial permit? And so the subsequent question to that is, what type of discussion, because I guess we're sort of assuming that when we're talking about offshore renewables, we're talking about offshore wind. But actually, this is a bigger bill than offshore wind. This is offshore renewables. So my subsequent question is, what is the Minister thinking about the type of tidal generation that could be employed? And we know that there's interest, and we've there are things like the UK models that spiralless energy, etc., that may not want a commercial permit. They may want to generate, and where is this quite sitting? Because we're in this the zone of trying to establish a new regime. So what type of work has the government done, has the minister done with those potential developers? Has it simply been in the wind energy space, or has there been a wider scoping before this was developed? Thank you.
3: Yeah, I thank the member for the question. It'd be fair to say that the predominant focus of this legislation is in the context of offshore wind. I mean, the New Zealand Energy Market, as a member knows, doesn't pick winners and doesn't have any potential. We want all forms of energy that drive in the market determines that by the lowest price point in order to generate that energy. And we know that tidal energy is significantly more expensive to produce energy versus its other options, including offshore wind. In regards to clause 12, when the member asked around the point between the feasibility and the commercial permit process, and in effect, can someone what kicks in. The short answer to the member's question is yes. It ensures that under when the entity gets a commercial permit, then it's got the appropriate decommissioning obligations and also the financial securities around that, which would need to be in play if they do decommissioning of generation capability.
2: Laura Megan Woods.
6: Mr. Chair, I'm going to jump forward in the part, but I think other colleagues are going through in a more clause by clause way. But I want to talk about clause 24A. And this is the pre-application consultation with Transpower New Zealand Limited and the Electricity Authority. And this is something we did consider in great deal at Select Committee, because unless you're doing Powder X with your offshore wind energy, that actually you are going to have hook this up to the grid, both the transmission grid or the distribution network. So making sure that there is alignment and that Transpower in particular can see what's coming down the line and you can effectively hook up this generation is incredibly important. So it's a very small clause, but I think a mighty clause, and one of them that will actually be critical to the success or otherwise of this regime in New Zealand, that we are planning for it when we're planning over the longer term for what we do in terms of building out the transmission network, where we kind of increase the capacity in terms of those intake points. So my question is really what work the government has done in the many months this legislation has been sitting around while Cabinet went back and did more policy work to fix it. What work has progressed with the EA and with Transpower around preparing for this? I think this is a critical part of the legislation that we get right. Has the government considered whether or not there's going to be a specific funding track for this, because of course building out this capacity for something that is in the longer term, how are they going to cope with that? Has there been a funding and financing regime around that being considered? That's Transpower. In terms of the local distribution networks where this may impact, whether there has been any progress in terms of conversations and or policy work that would sit around that.
3: Mr. Chair, I mean, the member's right, this is a critical point in the ability to plug in the new generation that will be put in play as a result of the legislation that will pass, hopefully before the dinner break, all going well. In the context of Transpower, yes, a lot of discussions in regards to them. Transpower will not be a barrier or a blockage in regards to offshore wind. They have been very clear around the fact that they play a role to make sure that they can unlock the ability to plug in. And from a capital aspect and all of that, they have been very clear and are engaging with the sector and industry and developers that they will not be a barrier to that. They will work with industry, not against it, to make this happen.
2: Well, Megan Woods.
6: Minister, for the answer on that. And yes, Transpower were really clear that they're very keen on this. They want to see the increased capacity that offshore wind can give us in terms of generation. But my question to the Minister was more around whether there's going to be dedicated price pathways. I think we all know they think it's a good thing. It's not the motherhood and apple pie discussion. It's about what work is being done to shore up whether or not there is the funding in place to make sure that we can have those upgrades happen. Whether or not the government has progressed any of that work in terms of setting its expectations with Transpower or the distribution network, and updating the House on this, given it is a long time since the committee had the opportunity to discuss this with Transpower, that this was a bill that was reported back from the House, I don't know how many months ago, more than a year, so I would have expected that the government would have done some more work on that in the meantime.
3: Yeah, well, with respect, if a member had listened to my answer to the question, I said that Transpower's advisers, they are not capitally constrained in regards to putting in place the required infrastructure to enable offshore wind. They will do what is required in order to build what is necessary.
2: Deborah Russell.
8: For the sake of clarity, this bill was reported back. Let's see, it was referred on the 17th of December, so it must have been July last year it got reported back, so it sat around for a long time. I do want to go back to these application rounds for feasibility permits, because there's a particular clause I want to draw the Minister's attention to, and that's Clause 14. And so Clause 14 says that before you go ahead, before someone goes ahead with an application for a feasibility permit, they have to have consulted any relevant iwi authorities, hapū and treaty settlement entities, including iwi authorities and groups that represent hapū that are parties to the relevant mana whakahono arohi or joint management agreement, the tangata whenua of any area, any relevant protected customary rights group, customary marine title groups and applicant groups, Nahapu o Ngāti Poru if the permit is within the particular area affected. So that's a lot of pre-consultation that is required to be done before a feasibility permit can even be put in. Now, I previously asked the Minister how often that these feasibility permit application rounds would be occurring. And these two things are linked. So nobody's going to go ahead and go and do all this consultation unless they know that a feasibility permit application round is going to be underway sometime soon, soonish. You know, I'd have thought that before anyone engages in that kind of lengthy consultation, does all the work around it, they'd want to have reasonable certainty that an application round was going to be open or opened at a reasonable time frame from that. So when I asked the Minister to give some indication as to how often that these application rounds would be opened, what sort of, it wasn't just going to be a matter of the Minister waking up one morning and deciding it was a good idea for that day, but there would be kind of some indication going on. It wasn't a frivolous question. It's actually a serious question because businesses will want certainty. We hear from that side of the House, they think to lecture us on what businesses want, and they tell us that businesses want certainty, as if none of us have ever run businesses before, but a lot of us have. We know that that's the case. I've run a business, and I know the importance of certainty to businesses, of cash flow to businesses, and so on. Now, I suspect that businesses, before they... as an accountant. I suspect that businesses will want that certainty. So to set it out quite plainly for the Minister, given the amount of consultation required, if he could give perhaps a more certain answer about how often these feasibility application rounds would be set up.
2: Honourable Megan Woods.
6: Thank you, Mr Chair. And just further to that question, which is a really important one from the Honourable Deborah Russell, I just wanted to know if there's been ever any further thinking that in many ways the Crown Minerals Act and the regime that allowed for the regimes that were put in place that enabled fossil fuels provided a bit of a template for the regime that happened here, that it is about granting people's rights to explore, which is feasibility, and then to produce, which is the duration of the permit. And one of the things that we're talking about here is really a process that is akin to what in the petroleum sector would be called the block offer regime. So that it is that, but always under the Crown Minerals Act, there was always an open market competitive process clause as well. It was an and. It wasn't just a block offer. A block offer could be offered in terms of the petroleum sector, but there was an open market competitive process regime that could be there as well. So just in terms of whether any thought has been given in this year to whether or not there has to be the kind of the two-track in terms of the ability to come, or does the government think that we can assess the benefit of New Zealand more comprehensively by having a block offer regime where you can kind of line up all the options and think what are the best ones for New Zealand? Or given we've seen so much of the investment capital leave New Zealand in the time that this legislation has been crawling its way through the process, whether or not there is now a case for there to be a parallel open market competitive process there as well.
2: Steve Abel.
9: Mr Chair, it's a follow-up. Given the Minister hasn't yet answered my colleague Deborah Russell's question around the pre-application consultation requirements, I have an expansion on that question. Is given we applaud the effort of the legislation to make sure that there is proper engagement with impacted iwi from the get-go. It is genuinely our view that that is the best way to ensure we have a a well structured development process and basis for offshore renewable energy. But how is it that an applicant will correctly identify which groups are captured by Clause 14? It's substantial in terms of the iwi authorities, impact of tangata whenua, those who have customary rights, those who may be entitled to customary rights or have an application. And if we have, for example, an overseas renewable energy company that simply may not have a concept of who is captured by those requirements, how will they be informed of that? And a follow-up to that is but a small part of Clause 16. I don't want to go into the substance of Clause 16 yet. Clause 16CA requires that a record is included of the consultation that occurred in Section 14. And would you not agree, Minister, that the more thorough a delineation of who must be consulted with and included in that process of development, the easier it will be for any applicant to fulfil their obligations under the subsequent Clause 16. My final question in that regard is, and I don't know where it best belongs, but given we're speaking about that consultation with iwi and hapu, are there processes and pathways by which there can be direct benefits to those impacted iwi from the project itself, should it proceed? Because that seems to be a would be a very useful thing in terms of these big offshore renewable energy projects. Thank you.
2: Honourable Minister.
3: Thanks, colleagues, for those questions. Just in regards to the question around the concept of an open market approach or a what's been referred to as a block offer approach. The consultation with development community is that of the preference of a similarities to a block offer approach, in effect a clearly stated opening date and a clearly stated closing date, and people need to ensure that their applications for feasibility permits are put in as part of that period, and what is submitted as part of that process will be considered and a decision will be made around that. So not following an open market approach in that context. Clause 20 also deals, just to the point that was raised, around ensuring that there's good competitive tension in regards to that process. In regards to Clause 14 around iwi Māori engagement, and that obviously process is already heavily underway by the development communities, even pre-feasibility, and actually in some cases some of the arrangements include iwi Māori as equity ownership as part of that broader mechanism potentially as well. So this is a significant opportunity for iwi Māori and all business community in New Zealand, and the key here is to get this legislation in place so we can get these feasibility permit process open, and let's get on with it.
5: Mr. Chair. Thank you, Mr. Chair. And my question this time for the Minister relates to Clause 19, subpart 3, which is before granting an application for a feasibility permit, the Minister must also have regard to whether the applicant poses or granting the permit could pose any significant risk to national security or public order, and whether that risk can be adequately avoided, mitigated or managed. So my question to the Minister, this was a clause that was inserted, this was an amendment that was inserted through the committee process, but again, given the time that has passed, the world has fundamentally changed in that period of time in regard to energy security, in terms of the kinds of considerations in national security that countries are giving around the security of their energy systems. So I would like to know from the Minister whether Cabinet or indeed the Minister has received any advice from their own officials or have had security briefings around anything that may impact on this. We're seeing around the world there are countries that do have offshore wind that are having to think about how they protect that
6: that infrastructure and ensure that it isn't a target in terms of national security. So whether or not there's been any further advice in the current geopolitical climate around that.
3: Mr. Chair, in short answer, yes. Ministers, including the Minister of Energy, receive a wide range of briefings, advice from a wide range of officials, including in the context of the points raised under Clause 19. It goes without saying that ministers will take on board that advice as part of the decision-making process to protect the sovereign interests of this country.
2: Mr. Chair. Megan Woods.
6: And I thank the Minister for that answer, and I fully understand that the Minister can't stand in the House and tell us everything that was in the nature of those briefings. But what I am interested in is whether or not that clause is now sufficient in terms of the national security concerns that we need to be thinking about, in terms of our offshore energy regime, and whether or not we do have enough protection that we are making sure that we're not exposing ourselves to risk, and whether the Minister is confident that that clause is adequate.
8: Mr. Chair.
3: Yes.
2: Oh, Minister. Rachel Brooking.
10: Just reminding the Minister, he hasn't answered my questions on whether restrictions can equate to prohibition. That is for the amendment paper and the restrictions on seabed mining in a designated area. Nor has he given me any clues about the types of feasibility activities that would need permissions under other legislation. That'd be good. And then I've got two more questions here. One of those is on Section 32, which is the Minister may impose conditions of commercial permits. And I would assume that there will be many, many conditions on these permits. And has he, the Minister, given any consideration to having some more detailed provisions in the legislation about what those conditions might be? There just seems to be one section on the discretion to impose conditions. And then a separate question. Permits may be revoked at Clause 53, and there's some fairly sensible reasons for revoking a permit in Clause 53, such as failing to comply with one of those conditions I was just referring to. But I am interested for the Minister comment on C, which is where someone's gone to the effort of getting a commercial permit, but they've failed to begin generation infrastructure activities within a reasonable time following the permit's start date, that can be revoked. And that seems like quite an onerous power for the Minister to have. And I was thinking that perhaps the Minister could give us some commentary on the sort of time frame that he considers would be sufficient to have Clause 53 be invoked to revoke.
3: Honourable
2: Minister.
3: Thanks, Mr. Chair. In regards to Clause 53C, I mean, the reality of that clause does give the powers to the Minister to avoid, I guess, the concept of seabed banking in the context of offshore. Is there a time limit? No, we'll take it on case by case, but it just gives the powers for us to make sure that there is tension in the model in regards to developers actually following through with their commitments. Just to go back on some of the questions asked previously, Clause 16CA, wouldn't it be better to include a record of who's been consulted? This is what the clause will require, amongst other details, so confirmation of that. Rachel Brooking asked a question in regards to restrictions. What does restrictions mean? It effectively acts as a prohibition in regards to, or a temporary prohibition mechanism. Another question on Clause 32, conditions that could there be more detail in the legislation? Again, from Rachel Brooking. The right conditions will depend on fact, and I raised this earlier as well in response to a similar question around a technology area in the particular project, and prescribing that in legislation would not enable them to be bespoke enough, I said previously, around lack of flexibility. Again, so repeating, but there we go. And I think that's clause 14. There we go. Groups captured by clause 14. How will developers know who is to engage with? Short answer is relevant groups will need to be determined by developers on a case by case. So there we go.
11: Mr. Chair.
2: Deborah Russell.
8: Chair, I just want to tease apart some of the regulations around the duration of feasibility permits. And so in clause 22, we have a feasibility permit lasts for 7 years.

0: Within 12 months of the permit start date. All right, so but clause 53 originally had, in the case of a feasibility permit, the permit holder has failed to begin all feasibility studies. Now that clause has been, so 53B has been struck out. So I'm assuming that the supposition is that the other clauses around that are enough in terms of law to make sure that someone who doesn't engage in the all feasibility activities, so 21 and 22 and the general revocation, 53A, is enough. We don't need 53AB as well in order to make that all work. So a little bit of a tangle there, but I can see how that it probably is enough without 53B, but why not leave 53B in there, kind of a bit of a belt and braces approach? So this is actually where I disagree with what the Select Committee has done, and I think that I just invite the Minister to consider 53B and whether putting it back in might actually be worth it under a belt and braces approach to make sure that the Minister really does have the capacity and doesn't to withdraw a permit if those all feasibility activities have not commenced. And instead of relying on the permission in 53A. But then, of course, this all begs the question of what an all feasibility activity is in any case. So go to the definition section, and an all feasibility activity means activities that are for the purposes of assessing the feasibility of all infrastructure activities. And so that all begs the question of how much is enough. So an all feasibility activity might be as simple as a desktop cost-benefit analysis. Is that enough to count as an all feasibility activity? Because it says, you know, an all feasibility activity, and two, it says it's for the feasibility of assessing the feasibility of all infrastructure activities. You can go to that definition as well. That means all generation infrastructure and all transmission infrastructure. So the point is just how much is enough of an activity, because the way the law is written, it could be that the merest amount of activity is enough to enable the permit to continue. So the merest, smallest amount of activity. Now, I think sitting somewhere, and there might be, you can specify in the permit what activities need to take place, but I guess we want to have some, I think I read that somewhere, but I've just gotten a little bit lost. You have to remember this is not where, this is the first time I've had a chance to look at this bill in detail. So I think the feasibility permit does say what feasibility activities must be commenced within 12 months of the permit's start date. But even then, we still want to know what is going to count as enough. And surely it is more than just a cost-benefit analysis. Surely there would have to be some substantial activity. And I guess the Minister gets to judge that. But is there going to be a process of the feasibility permit holder having to report back into the Minister or report back into whichever officials were doing it? It would just be interesting to know exactly, as I said, how much is enough? Why not the belt and braces? And before that, why not the belt and braces approach?
1: Just before I call the Minister, I would like to push back a bit on the comment that it's the first time that the member has had an opportunity to look at this piece of legislation. It's not been put on the table today. Honourable Simon Watts.
2: That's right, and if you have a read of the Select Committee report, you'll get most of the answers to the questions you've asked. But anyway, I'll help for the purpose of this. 53B, questions from the member in regards to that clause. Short answer is, Select Committee did spend a lot of time on this. Developers said that the clause aspect was too uncertain for them. The other drafting was preferred, and therefore the Select Committee, in their diligence and wisdom, took on board that feedback and made the changes to give developers more certainty, more investment. In regards to the feasibility permit, one feasibility permit's allowable in each area. And the member's point around that enables exclusive use of that space for offshore renewable energy.
1: I'm going to take a question from Honourable Dr. Megan Woods, because having watched, I know her experience in this area, and she has completely worked with Part 2 asking expanding questions rather than things that happened at Select Committee.

0: So,
1: thank you.
0: And it's time to really get to the nitty-gritty now.
1: Absolutely. And I am going to focus my questions back on the amendment paper, which of course wasn't something that was considered at Select Committee, that this is the first time that the House and members have to grapple with this. And it goes to really what is the guts of this amendment, which is 62C, which is the Joint Ministers may designate areas in which restrictions related to seabed minerals apply. And we've gone through some of the questions around that. And one of the answers that the Minister made is that they, and it does specify it in the clauses, there will be consultation. So my question with the Minister, he specified some areas of people that will be consulted, industry, iwi, hapu, but my question is, will there be consultation with other people within the broader CMA family? So will there be consultation? Because what we're not doing under these amended clauses is it's only seabed mining that is the excluded activity that doesn't address the petroleum exploration. So will there be consultation with the petroleum industry, for example, when they come to this the very subjective powers that ministers have granted themselves? And in terms of this clause and this provision, exactly who will be in the consultation group that goes there? I'm assuming seabed mining, they're an affected party, but I would like to hear from the Minister whether or not that within those subjective powers, he would see that falling under that heading, but also that broader activity that you might have happen offshore. So that would therefore also go and extend to fisheries that often we've seen around the world in different regimes, that this is one of the industries where marine spatial planning can take us a long way in terms of how you balance the rights and activities of offshore renewable energy along with abundant fisheries and active fisheries along with any other activities that happen in the sea. So whether the Minister sees those groups as falling within the groups that would be consulted under 62C.
0: Honourable Minister.
2: So this is my fourth response in regards to the amendment paper. The answer to the member's question, if she looks at clause 62C2B of the Act, she will see that it says that any persons who may be affected. So there's the answer to the question.
0: Steve Abel.
3: Thank you, Madam Chair. I've got a very specific question about the imposition of conditions under Clause 32 regarding environmental protections. There's an obligation to the RMA, which is going to be phased out soon, but the Exclusive Economic Zone Act, the EEZ Act, which requires that biodiversity is protected, marine biodiversity, and of course 80% of New Zealand's marine biodiversity endemic species, that is, are contained in the ocean. And we know specifically where there's a lot of interest in offshore renewable energy development in the Taranaki Bight. We have some extraordinary marine mammals living there, whales and dolphins, including among the rarest dolphins in the world. What obligations are likely to be placed in the development there of offshore renewable energy to ensure that there is protection of those marine species? And let's be clear that in the instance of wind turbines, which is the obvious opportunity that is present to us now and has been implemented around the world, they are huge industrial structures. They require to be implanted in the seabed, which is exactly why seabed mining is a contrary activity, and they require pile driving, for example. They require a lot of oceanic noise and disturbance. How does the Minister, or what sort of conditions does the Minister envisage putting in place to uphold those obligations under the EEZ Act, and under other legislation that those seeking consents may be obliged to fulfil in regard to protecting marine species and the marine environment. Thank you.
0: Honourable Minister.
2: So the member asked a question in a similar context previously, and the answer in regards to the conditions under clause that has been noted is that the consenting process will continue to provide the mechanism in order to deal with the effects that the member is referring to. As I said before, the consenting process runs in parallel with this. It's not the intent to be duplicative of those two aspects, and the bill does not cut across those two points.
0: Honourable Dr. Megan Woods, I feel like there's a
1: follow-up.
0: Yes, a follow-up and just a bit more clarification from...
1: Thank you. Yeah. Thank you, Madam Chair. And that was my fourth question on the amendment paper, and that is not unreasonable for an amendment that has not been through Select Committee. It is quite a substantive change that does actually move the policy settings of the bill from what the committee agreed to. As I said, we support it. But, Madam Chair, when I asked the Minister about consulting any persons or representatives of persons who may be affected by the proposed designation notice, which the Minister has pointed out is 62C2B, in terms of the amendment paper, I'd read that clause. I knew that to be the case. My question, however, to the Minister was around the subjective nature of the powers that were being given and who were deemed affected persons. Was it just, given that this is just confined to seabed mining, is it just offshore renewable energy developers and the seabed mining industry, along with the other list of iwi and hapu that the Minister had talked about in an earlier contribution, or does it include what could be competing activities? Are they affected people? Is it fishers? Is it people who are seeking to do it for other commercial activities at sea? For example, the oil and gas industry, do they fall under the heading of effective person? I think we can all read the clause, Minister, but we still need to know, given that this is a new amendment, that the committee hasn't had a chance to talk to officials, and there is a lot of subjective powers in there, exactly what does fall under that. And that is incredibly important when you look through the policy documents that have been tabled with this amendment paper that talk about shifting this policy intent from developer-led to government-led along that continuum. It is a continuum. This is by no means a marine spatial planning with all the work done by government and offered up for commercial interests. It's not, by no means at the end of it, but it is the government dipping its toe into the water of a more government-led. And that is quite a difference. When you read the regulatory impact statement from the original legislation that was tabled in this House and sent to Select Committee, it was all gung-ho about this being developer-led. The amendment has explicit, and the regulatory impact statement with that talks about how the policy intent is shifting in that area and says that the legislation indeed is actually being designed to actually be moved further along this continuum. So this is incredibly important for the House to understand in terms of what the Minister understands affected people under this clause to mean.
0: Honourable Minister.
2: Madam Chair, I refer to the member to, in that clause, the word any. In any, as the member can look up in the dictionary, will bring in scope a wide range of stakeholders that can be considered as part of that process.
0: Suze Redmayne.
4: I move the debate on this question now closed.
0: The question is that debate on this question now closed. Will those in favour say aye?
5: Aye.
0: To the contrary, no.
5: No.
0: The ayes have it.
5: No.
0: Party vote is called. Please, Clark.
6: New Zealand National.
7: 48 votes in favour.
6: New Zealand Labour.
8: Toru te kaumawha ngā pōti whakahe.
6: New Zealand. Green Party of Aotearoa, New Zealand. Act New Zealand.
9: Favour.
6: New Zealand first.
10: 8 votes in favour.
6: Party Māori.
4: E whā ngā pōti whakahē.
6: Takut Ferris.
4: Ko tahi te pōti whakahē.
6: Mariamena Kapakini.
4: Ko tahi te pōti whakahē.

0: The ayes are 67, the noes are 55. The question is agreed. The question is that the Minister's amendments to Part 2 set out on AP number 571 be agreed to. All those in favour say aye.
1: Aye.
0: Contrary, no. The ayes have it. The question is that Debbie Naruapaka's tabled amendment inserting new clause 13 be agreed to. All those in favour say aye.
1: Aye.
0: To the contrary, no.
1: No.
0: The noes have it. Party vote is called, please, clerk.
2: New Zealand National.
3: 48 opposed.
2: New Zealand Labour.
4: Toru tekau mā whā ngā pōti whakaae.
2: Green Party of Aotearoa New Zealand.
5: Tekau mā rima ngā pōti whakaae.
2: ACT New Zealand.
6: 11 opposed.
2: New Zealand First.
7: 8 opposed.
2: Te Pāti Māori.
5: E whā ngā pōti whakaae.
2: Tākut Ferris.
5: Ko tahi te pōti whakaae.
2: Mare Meno Kapakini.
5: Ko tahi te pōti whakaae.
0: The ayes are 55, the noes are 67, the question is not agreed. The question is that Part 2 as amended stand part. All those in favour say aye.
1: Aye.
0: Contrary, no. The ayes have it. Members, we come now to Part 3, the debate on clauses 69 to 97, decommissioning or ORE infrastructure. The question is that Part 3 stand part. Honourable Dr. Megan Woods.
3: Thank you, Madam Chair. And this is an incredibly important part of the bill because it's not only that we have to understand how it is we establish these assets in New Zealand, but it's also how about they are decommissioned and who pays for it and who carries the liability. And this is something that we have learned only too brutally through the oil and gas regime, that the New Zealand taxpayer can be left holding the liability if we don't get this right. So this is an incredibly important part of the bill. One of the questions I have for the Minister is that when we were doing this work, we went through and the bill in terms of what is fair and reasonable for New Zealanders in terms of the kind of liability and who should hold it. So trailing liability was something, of course, that was discussed. And trailing liability is about a person who holds a commercial permit has an obligation, and this obligation continues even if a permit were transferred to a new permit holder. So that just because you're transferring a permit, it doesn't mean that the obligation around liability dissolves and all of a sudden the New Zealand taxpayer is holding that. Now, this is fair and reasonable. That the people that are reaping the profits from this infrastructure will continue to hold the liability for decommissioning, and if something goes wrong, that they will clean it up. So my question is, when the Cabinet came back to discuss the amendments to this, whether there was any discussion about the equity of having trailing liability in the offshore energy regime, which I fully support, put on record, I fully support, but at the same time, we're dismantling those obligations for the oil and gas sector so that trailing liability was being watered down when it came to the oil and gas sector in New Zealand. So whether or not there were any conversations that happened at Cabinet in the year that it took between the bill being reported back and us debating it here in terms of whether or not there needed to be any movement, either in terms of what was happening on the side of oil and gas or what was happening with this in terms of having more alignment around that, because it is asymmetrical. It is a very different regime that we're setting up, and why that would be the case and whether discussions were had in that area.
0: Steve Abel.
8: Yeah. The specific wording in the decommissioning requirements ensure that the acceptable financial security arrangement is put in place and maintained and sufficient to cover the estimated cost of the Crown decommissioning that infrastructure in the event of that permit holder or other obligated person fails to decommission. What guidance have you had, Minister, on what is acceptable financial security arrangement? And the scale of what that might look like. There's an obligation for the applicant to submit decommissioning plans. Presumably those plans will require the proving of that financial security, but I also presume that you've had guidance on what sort of monies we are talking about here, or security arrangements we're talking about. No doubt, well, perhaps they have been borrowed by overseas experience. And I wonder if you could give us some guidance on what that advice has indicated to you, Minister.
1: Madam Chair.
0: Scott Willis.
1: Thank you, Madam Chair, and it is a pleasure to be able to take another call, although I did hope
6: to be able to have some calls on the previous part. Harold, it's good to see you back in the chair, Madam Chair.
0: Thank you, Mr. Willis.
6: My question is Part 3, Subpart 2, Clause 70-71. Clause 70 notes that the commercial permit holders have decommissioning obligations for generation infrastructure, while owners have decommissioning obligation for transmission infrastructure. So it's really just a query about how these two things interact. Why is it that the commercial permit holder has obligations for generation infrastructure, but the term owner is used for transmission infrastructure? Noting that this doesn't include Transpower as the owners, so why is there a difference in the language for this part, if the minister could give me a response, I'd appreciate that. Thank you.
0: Honourable Rachel Brooking.
7: I was asking questions before about the conditions, and maybe it's similar to this question, but if the minister could take us through the hooks that get you to that financial and security arrangement. So I think it's not related that the conditions are separate. And then in Part 3, anyone who holds a commercial permit has a obligation then to decommission. And then you turn to, so that's at 70, and then you turn to 79, and that is a person who has that decommissioning obligation at 70 must ensure an acceptable financial security arrangement. And then at 83, the minister has to determine whether or not that security is good enough. So it seems like quite a separate process to the conditions. And I'm wondering if the minister can comment on that link and just confirm that I am right in terms of the hook there is as soon as you've got that commercial permit, then you're hooked into the decommissioning requirements and the financial security that goes with that.
0: Honourable Minister.
9: Just working backwards to member's question, yes, in short, the commercial permitting aspect ensures that all the obligations on the party are done up front, and therefore the context of those obligations would include the points in which the member has noted. Scott Willis's question around Clause 70, why owners for the transmission infrastructure and the language difference, the point there recognises that the transmission owner may not necessarily or may not be the permanent holder, and hence why the language point is different. If members could just note the clause that they're referring to in the question, it would make it a little bit easier for the first two questions, one around trailing liability from Dr. Woods around trading liability. The context is different for offshore renewable energy obligations, as I noted to the answer to the question just before, are in place at the start of the development process, which is different in the context of the dismantling for oil and gas obligations. Steve Abel's question in regards to guidance on what is acceptable arrangements. The bill actually states, and I haven't got the clause in front, but the bill says that it has to be enough to, this is around the fiscal point, has to be enough to cover the full cost of decommissioning, and further detail around that will be in the regulations.
0: Members, it's time for me to suspend the House for the dinner break, but before I do, I just want to remind everyone, because it's not appropriate to wear T-shirts in the House, but I've got this Everyone Loves Roland T-shirt, and just reminding people that Roland's farewell is on tonight. And in the dinner break, the House will resume at 7 p.m. Thank you.
10: And the debate on this bill in committee will continue when the House resumes at 7 o'clock. And now here is a recording of this afternoon's question time.
11: The House comes to oral questions. The first, the name of Nancy Liu.
12: Thank you, Mr. Speaker. And my question is to the Minister of Finance and asks, what recent reports has she seen on business confidence and the New Zealand economy?
11: The Honourable Chris Bishop.
13: Oh, on behalf of the Minister of Finance, Mr. Speaker, I've seen the latest ANZ Business Outlook survey showing business confidence jumped 27 points in June to positive 37, while expected own activity for firms also rose strongly to positive 37. ANZ noted most of that lift occurred before the sharp fall in oil prices later in the month, suggesting businesses were already beginning to regain confidence in the underlying economy. The survey also showed stronger investment intentions, improving employment expectations and easing inflation pressures, with pricing intentions now lower than before the Middle East disruption. Recent GDP figures show the economy grew by 0.8% in the March quarter, more than twice Treasury's budget forecast.
12: Supplementary question. What were some of the most encouraging signs in the latest business confidence survey?
13: Well, Mr. Speaker, on behalf of the Minister of Finance, the encouraging aspect was how broad-based the improvement was. Investment intentions rose sharply, employment intentions improved across almost every sector. Commercial construction confidence reached its strongest level since March, and manufacturing remained particularly strong, with expected own activity reaching positive 56. Overall, Mr. Speaker, the report shows businesses are becoming more willing to invest, hire and plan for growth. It's good news for all New Zealanders.
12: Supplementary question. What impact have global oil prices had on the outlook?
13: Mr. Speaker, on behalf of the Minister, recent falls in international oil prices have helped ease some of the pressure created by the earlier Middle East disruption. Brent crude prices have now fallen back to around $73 per barrel. West Texas Intermediate to around $70, significantly below the peak seen during the height of the instability. ANZ has noted that inflation indicators softened as oil prices fell and margin pressures reduced. At the same time, our fuel supply chain continues to operate smoothly, with fuel stocks remaining well above minimum requirements, 14 fuel ships currently on the water, and importers reporting strong forward supply confidence through to September. I might also note at this point, Mr. Speaker, the IMF specifically praises New Zealand as one of a few handful of countries worldwide that have followed international best practice in responding to the oil crisis.
12: Supplementary question. What has recent global volatility highlighted about New Zealand's long-term energy resilience?
13: Well, Mr. Speaker, I think on behalf of the Minister, I think all members in the House will agree that recent events have reinforced the importance of a more resilient and diversified energy system. We've taken significant steps to strengthen energy security by accelerating renewable projects, reforming our planning laws, supporting transmission upgrades and improving security of supply during dry years. We now have a record pipeline of renewables underway, including major solar, wind and geothermal developments, several projects already consented through Fast Track, around 400 megawatts, 5% of overall supply. Over time, greater electrification, more renewables and more distributed energy supply can help reduce exposure to international fuel shocks and improve our resilience during disruptions. This is important not just for energy, not just for energy security, but for productivity, business confidence and long-term growth.
11: Question number two, the Right Honourable Chris Hipkins.
14: Thank you, Mr. Speaker. Can I also, on behalf of the Opposition, extend our thanks to Roland Todd for his years of service to the House, and suggest that maybe as it's his last day, he stops counting and we'll just see what happens. Mr. Speaker, my question is to the Prime Minister and asks, does he stand by all of his government's statements and actions?
15: Yes, I do, and particularly I'm very proud of the recent hospitality winners who've achieved Michelin star status overnight, which is fantastic. I also join with the Leader of the Opposition and thank Roland for all his contribution over many years and look forward to finding out in his book as to who was the best speaker.
16: He deserves a Michelin star.
14: Supplementary question. Why, after almost 3 years of his leadership, is the average New Zealander now worse off, with GDP per capita lower today than it was when he became Prime Minister?
15: Well, it's great to see in the last quarter that GDP per capita is up about 0.5%. And what's been encouraging is to see the growth that we saw in the first quarter, up 0.8%. What's been encouraging is to see a trade surplus, a record trade surplus month being achieved in April. And also very positive forecasts as we go forward from here.
14: Supplementary question. Is the average family's grocery shop cheaper or more expensive than when he first became Prime Minister?
15: Well, as you know, we've had a situation where we inherited a position of a 32-year high on inflation. And, of course, that made life incredibly difficult for lower middle-income working New Zealanders. And it was very disappointing to see that the Labour Party wouldn't even support tax relief for lower middle-income workers, which would help people with the cost of living and the cost that they experienced thanks to the high inflation, high interest rates the last government created.
14: Supplementary question. Does he accept that his government's made homelessness worse, driving it to the highest level ever recorded in New Zealand?
15: Well, I reject the characterisation of that question. What I'd say to the member is that when he was in power, homelessness went up 37% despite spending $1 billion. We all saw a tremendously tragic situation of families living in squalid motel conditions, riven by crime. And I would put our record of housing up against his. Housing is more affordable, rents are down, the people on the social housing wait list are down. We have got 2,400 families out of motels, and we are lowering our homelessness, as evidenced by the Auckland City Council count from September to this month.
14: Supplementary, why have only one in five of the families who have left immediate access transitional housing gone into a long-term home? And where did the other 79% end up, if not on the streets?
15: Well, let's go through some of the numbers, because the member, I want him to be really clear about this, is that just because someone is declined for an emergency housing application, that means that they can also, that they may be better determined not to go to a motel, but to actually get into a house through transitional housing, social housing, rent arrears, those sorts of things.
14: Point of order, Mr. Speaker.
11: Point of order, the Right Honourable Chris Hipkin.
14: Mr. Speaker, my question was about the one in five families who have left immediate access transitional housing that have gone on to a long-term home, leaving 79% who don't. And my question to the Prime Minister is, where have they ended up?
11: Yeah, and he started out by saying that it's not always an automatic transfer from one to the other. There are a number of circumstances involved, but there was so much noise being barracked across the House that I'm not surprised that the answer didn't continue.
14: Supplementary question.
11: Winston Peters.
17: If the 100,000 houses had been built and not 9,000 short, would there be any homeless today?
15: Well, the Minister raises a very good point, which is that if you actually want to get deal with homelessness and you actually want to get people into housing, the parties opposite should support fast track and they should support our RMA reforms. It's a housing supply issue, and that's what this government's working its way through and delivering on.
14: Supplementary question.
11: Let me just be clear. It is okay for ministers to refer to situations that are relevant to the policy being questioned when there are matters that they're dealing with that are part of a transition from one regime to another. The Right Honourable Chris Hipkins.
14: Does he accept that there is a link between record homelessness and public servants now being performance managed into turning people, homeless people, away from emergency accommodation?
15: No. What I think is really good is that the public service is actually measuring its performance on its execution of the government's agenda. And the government's agenda here is very simple. We don't think it's acceptable just to park people up in motels like the last government and not care about them. We actually want people, our agenda is to move people out of motels into proper houses. And that's what we're doing. Housing's more affordable, rents are down, the social housing wait list is down, 2,400 kids are out of squalid, crime-riven motels, and we are putting a lot of focus on homelessness and rough sleeping.
14: Supplementary question, Mr. Speaker. So if a homeless person with nowhere to go ends up at an MSD office, why should the case manager who provides them with accommodation be performance managed so the government can create the impression that it's dealt with emergency housing?
15: Because when people are in genuine need, there are genuine options available for people. And it may well be the assessment that we can use a social house, a transitional house, rent arrears, or a private rental as well. But we are not going to do what the last government did, whose record on housing was abysmal and an absolute, utter public policy failure. And you should be ashamed about it.
14: Supplementary question.
11: The Honourable Tama Potoka.
18: Can the Prime Minister please confirm that when we arrived in government in around November 2023, there are approximately 3,300 households in emergency housing, and that number has come down to below 500, and we were spending in excess of $1 million a day on people in emergency housing.
15: I can. And what I'm proud about is that that $1 million a day had a taxpayer cost, but the biggest tragedy was the social cost of actually putting kids into motels. And I just encourage the members opposite, go back and look at some of John Campbell's stories about the squalid conditions of those...
11: Point of order, the Honourable Kieran McAnulty.
19: Sir, this was the concern that was raised earlier from the question from their own side. 2054 make it really clear that ministers should not bring parties into their responses that are not involved in the question. Now, whilst we accept your point earlier that they can refer to situations and broad terms that they've inherited, for the Prime Minister, for the second time this question time, to use it as an opportunity to challenge the opposition to do whatever he feels like at the time is a breach of Speaker's rulings.
18: Speaking to the point of order.
19: Well, this will be good.
11: The Honourable Tama Potaga.
18: The member suggested that it was imputed in my question that I referred to the opposition party. It was not imputed. In fact, I referred to a date.
11: Don't go any further. The line between a question to a government minister that is designed to facilitate attack on the opposition is clearly in breach of standing orders and speaker's rulings. I think a question, as the question you posed, asks for a confirmation, then that is perfectly reasonable. To go beyond that, I just caution that ministers need to be much more respectful of the standing orders of this House than might have been demonstrated so far.
14: Supplementary question.
11: Right, Honourable Chris Hipkins.
14: Why are ministers in his government apparently the only people that cannot see the link between booting people out of emergency accommodation and record numbers of homeless people living rough on the streets? And why does his government think that it is something to celebrate that there are fewer people living in emergency accommodation and more people living in cars, on the streets, in garages, and with nowhere to call home?
15: So I'd correct the member by saying, just go back and watch John Campbell's documentaries on the motel accommodation where he had 3,400 kids living in motel accommodation. We have taken 2,400 kids and they're now in proper dry homes. And go look at the homeless data in Auckland from September last year. Let's go through them. 940 people homeless in Auckland in September last year. We've put $10 million in, another $14.5 million in, opened up 300 housing first places. It went to 706 in January. And where are we in March? 586. So unlike the last government, put thousands of people, made houses unaffordable for thousands of people. Thousands of renters had to pay $180 more a week. 7,000 or 6,000. You had 19,000 more people went on the social housing wait list under your government. You put 3,400 kids in motels and you didn't care. And now you want to talk to me about homelessness. We do something on this side because we care about those people. We don't do petty stuff and petty politics like that side.
20: Supplementary.
15: Shameful record. Shameful.
11: Just a minute. Hang on.
21: Look this way.
11: Are we done with this question, or have you got a supplementary?
20: Supplementary.
11: Supplementary. Chloe Swarbrick.
20: Is the Prime Minister confident that he understands the process to access emergency housing? And if so, why is it that he didn't know until this week that there was no night shelter available in Auckland?
15: Because we don't have night shelters in New Zealand. We don't think the evidence works where someone shows up for one day and moves on. What we have is we have 35-bed service that actually is available where people can get plugged into proper social support services. But I think it's pretty rich from that side when you had a Greens Minister for Homelessness
11: enough.
15: And it went...
11: That's enough. Sit down. Question three. Good. That's good. Excellent. Do you want to go now? Question three.
22: Thank you, Mr. Speaker. My question is to the Minister of Transport. What announcements has he made on the government's crackdown on anti-social road user?
11: The Honourable Chris Bishop.
13: Mr Speaker, it was great to see the House pass the anti-social road use legislation amendment bill last night. We're delivering on our commitment to crack down roads. Our roads are not for racing. They aren't a playground for antisocial drivers who terrorise neighbourhoods and put lives at risk. If you choose grand theft auto style behaviour, do not be surprised when you get real world consequences.
22: Supplementary. Why is this new bill needed?
13: Well, Mr Speaker, right now the consequences for antisocial behaviour on our roads are not strong enough to act as an effective deterrent. Kiwis across the country are being forced to put up with illegal street racing, burnouts, intimidating convoys, disorderly dirt bike gatherings, and I'm told in West Auckland, siren battles for far too long. New Zealanders have had enough. They put participants, bystanders and police at risk, disrupt neighbourhoods and create fear and frustration. For law-abiding Kiwis, the law now sends a very clear message. If you use our roads to intimidate or endanger communities, there will be serious consequences.
22: Supplementary. What do these serious consequences look like?
13: Mr Speaker, the bill creates a number of new offences and penalties to combat this problem. It includes the establishment of a presumptive sentence of vehicle destruction or forfeiture for those that flee police, street races, intimidating convoys and owners who fail to identify offending drivers. The bill gives police more powers to manage antisocial vehicle gatherings by closing roads or public areas. We're also increasing the infringement fee by making excessive noise from or within a vehicle by 500%. What these changes mean in practice is that those who are convicted fleeing drivers, street racers and people participating in intimidating convoys can expect to lose their vehicles through destruction or forfeiture unless limited exceptions apply.
22: What do these changes mean for law-abiding New Zealanders?
13: Mr Speaker, across the country, Kiwis have had enough of this obnoxious, dangerous behaviour. Excessive noise, siren battles, illegal street racing and fleeing police is not harmless fun. It's intimidating, disruptive and places people at risk. I refer the House to an incident in Levin last year. Not in relation to this, but a crowd of 1,000 people and 200 cars filled Levin carrying out exactly this kind of antisocial behaviour. The organisers of what was titled the Levin Invasion say that boy racers just need somewhere to go. Well, my message to them is clear. Go home, otherwise you'll be going to court and your vehicle will be going through the proverbial crusher. New Zealanders have had enough and I'm proud that this government is taking action.
11: Question number four, the Honourable Jenny Anderson.
2: Thank you, Mr Speaker. My question is to the Minister of Education and Reads. Does she stand by her statement regarding the Ministry's contracting of Australian company Learning First that, quote, whether or not the Ministry of Education go out and contract them is not a matter for me. If so, why?
11: The Mr. Honourable Speaker, Erica Stanford.
4: Mr Speaker, I stand by my statement in the full context it was given. Any good minister, along with their staff, meet with education experts all of the time, and it's standard practice. Separately, the Ministry of Education contracts providers for services. I'm advised by the Secretary of Education that the Ministry followed relevant government procurement rules. All decisions made went through the appropriate internal processes and approvals, and I'm advised by my officials that this happens regularly. The Ministry has advised that using the exemption process is not unusual and has been used as necessary under all administrations.
2: Supplementary. When was she or her office first advised that three Ministry of Education officials had in fact travelled to Melbourne in July and August of 2025 to work with Learning First?
4: Mr Speaker, I was first advised of that when a written parliamentary question was asked.
2: Why did it take her more than 6 months and public scrutiny to reveal that her officials had travelled to Melbourne to work with Learning First?
4: Mr Speaker, because that information is contained by the Ministry of Education. They incorrectly advised me in the written question. They subsequently found out that the information was incorrect. They told my office and we corrected the answer.
21: Crisis.
2: How can she justify spending millions on the services of an Australian company, including jetting officials back and forth across the Tasman, when there are providers here in New Zealand who had the expertise to do the work and never even got the chance to tender?
4: Well, Mr Speaker, the Secretary of Education has advised me that they were well aware of the expertise that were available in New Zealand, and they did not feel that they could get the help they needed in New Zealand around a knowledge-rich curriculum and international benchmarking. They felt that the provider that they contracted had the expertise needed around knowledge-rich curriculum and international benchmarking.
11: One more.
2: When was Ben Jensen, the Chief Executive of Learning First, appointed to her Curriculum Coherence Group, and what was his purpose on that group?
4: Mr Speaker, I don't have the exact details and dates available to me, but it sounds like that would be a good written question and I'll be able to provide the exact details.
11: The Honourable David Seaman.
3: How could the Minister of Education not know that her own ministry has been travelling around the world, learning things and doing business with our friends overseas? And what other outrageous, crazy things could they possibly be doing that she also doesn't know about?
4: Mr Speaker, I'm incredibly proud of the Ministry of Education who have pivoted to our six priority areas and actually raising their eyes up and looking to overseas about what other high-performing countries are doing so that we can make sure that our kids have the same opportunity to succeed as every other child in the world. And that work has proved very fruitful given that the results recently have shown an improvement in student achievement.
2: Why doesn't she just come clean and tell Kiwi parents that she contracted in the Aussies to write our school curriculum?
4: Well, Mr Speaker, I reject the premise of that question. There were many, many, many, many New Zealanders and people here in this country who were involved in writing the curriculum. It's in our schools. The English and maths has already been used. It's enormously successful, evident by the fact we are raising achievement and closing the equity gap, and parents and teachers and principals know it.
11: Question number five, Carl Bates.
5: Thank you, Mr Speaker. My question is to the Minister of Education and asks, what update can the Minister provide on the modification of Open Plan Classroom Initiative?
4: Well, Mr Speaker,
11: Sorry. We'll Mr. move Speaker. On if you can't ask the right question. It's on the sheet. All right, we'll go to question six, Chloe Swarbrick.
4: Oh, Mr Speaker.
8: Back to school then. Ki te Premier, e tautoko ana ia I ngā kōrero me ngā mahi katoa.
11: No one speaks other than the person called to ask the question. Chloe Swarbrick.
8: Tēnā koe, e tika. Ki te Premier, e tautoko ana I ngā kōrero me ngā mahi katoa a tōna kāwanatanga.
11: The Right Honourable Prime Minister.
15: Yes.
8: Why has he not accepted the Green Party's 15 votes offered 2 months ago to just get on with establishing the ratepayer assistance scheme to support solarising households and lowering power bills?
15: Oh, we welcome their support. It's fantastic that they're getting behind a National Party policy, but it's just a timing issue, because we won't be able to get it through the House before we break for the election on September 24th.
8: So why can his government put the House into urgency to prioritise watering down workers' health and safety, but cannot find House time to prioritise passing the ratepayer assistance scheme to lower household bills before the election?
15: Well, I just reject the assumption in the first part of that question.
8: Why has his government decided to spend $7 million on consultants for energy policy this term, but not the $7 million necessary to establish the ratepayer assistance scheme?
15: Well, I'm actually proud of the fact that we spend less on consultants with this government. We said we'd reduce it, and we have.
8: What is the Prime Minister's explanation to New Zealanders who are confused about his government preventing progress on passing the ratepayer assistance scheme this term of Parliament, when right now we have the party votes that are able to pass it to make it happen before the election?
15: Well, look, I'm really excited about the fact that the Green Party is supporting our policy. That's fantastic. It's just a traffic management problem as we work up the legislation we need to get done before Parliament breaks. But I'd also encourage the party to support Fast Track, to support RMA, support tax relief and mining.
11: Supplementary question, the Honourable Chris Bishop.
13: Can the Prime Minister advise the House whether or not the government would welcome the Green Party support for the advancement of urgency in order to clear up more House time so other pressing priorities could be advanced?
15: Oh, we would definitely welcome that. I think less use of ChatGPT and questioning would be helpful so we can free up the time in the Parliament and get more bills passed.
11: Question number seven, Reuben Davidson.
1: Thank you, Mr. Speaker. My question is to the Minister for Science, Innovation and Technology. Does she agree with the Prime Minister's goal to brutally commercialise our science system, and what does that mean for public good research?
6: Mr. Speaker.
11: The Honourable Penny Simmons. I've been advised that this answer may be a little longer, which would mean that the supplementary answers will be shorter.
6: Certainly, Mr. Speaker, in answer to the first part of the question, I agree with the Prime Minister that we need greater commercialisation of our science system. In answer to the second part of the question, this government wants to maximise the value of public investment in science to address societal issues, improve environmental outcomes, improve the health of our people, and drive economic growth to help support higher value jobs across the economy. Mr. Speaker, it would be remiss of me in answering a science question not to acknowledge the Prime Minister's Science Award winners announced last night. Jesse Rumble-Smith, future scientist, Associate Professor Nick Rawlins, science communication, Nan Waldron-Moing, science teacher, Dr. Luke Harrington, emerging scientist, and the overall science prize that went to the late Professor Alistair Gunn and his team, Professor Laura Bennett, Associate Professor Joanne Davidson, and once again, I congratulate them all.
1: Supplementary. What does brutally commercialise actually mean in practice for our scientists, universities and public funding?
6: Well, Mr. Speaker, it means that we are absolutely focused on ensuring that there is a pathway to commercialisation, that our researchers are better connected with their communities and the industries, and that they are able to use the public investment in a way that benefits New Zealand the most.
1: Wow. Supplementary. Is disestablishing Callaghan Innovation leaving in limbo the jobs of more than 150 scientists an example of maximising the value of public investment?
6: Well, Mr. Speaker, disestablishing Callaghan, who did have a role in commercialisation, enables us to ensure that that focus on commercialisation and getting maximum impact and maximum benefit goes right across the whole science sector, not just focused in one part of it.
1: Supplementary. Why, when she could not name a single blue skies science project at Scrutiny Week, should New Zealanders have confidence that she is absolutely focused on the science sector?
6: Mr. Speaker, I recall that I was asked if I could name a blue sky research or five blue sky research projects which I endorsed or supported, and it would be entirely inappropriate for me to do that, given that research funding occurs independent of politicians.
1: Supplementary. How, when media reporting tells us there have been over 700 science jobs cuts, can the Minister claim she is focused on higher value jobs in the science sector?
6: Well, Mr. Speaker, of course, two-thirds of our research occurs in industry, and we know that industry funding or industry expenses occurred almost double from 2018, I think from around $2.1 billion up to $4.1 billion from 2018 to 2025. And so we are very focused on ensuring not only the public sector is focused on commercialisation, but that through the R&D tax incentive, the industry and private sector is able to grow their research and development also.
11: Question number 8, Greg Fleming.
7: E te mangoa te whare, to the Minister for Tourism and Hospitality. What recent announcements have been made about celebrating the excellence of New Zealand hospitality and reinforcing the government's commitment to this sector?
0: Mr. Speaker.
11: The Honourable Louise Upson.
0: Last night I was delighted to attend the announcement from the Michelin Guide in Auckland, recognising a total of 110 outstanding New Zealand establishments and their dedicated staff. New Zealand now has its very first two-star restaurant in Essence, and 14 who have received one-star recognition. Our government congratulates the recipients in all categories and every single member of their teams for these achievements. New Zealand is the furthest that the Michelin Guide has travelled, and this is the Guide's first presence in Oceania. This truly was a milestone moment for the hospitality sector, and one we've been very pleased to support through Tourism New Zealand.
7: How will this support New Zealand hospitality, tourism and the wider economy?
0: Mr. Speaker, the Michelin Guide's presence in New Zealand will help reinforce the opportunities for hospitality both at home and abroad. It's not just about fine dining. The Guide highlights everything from neighbourhood favourites that Kiwis enjoy visiting regularly to world-class dining experiences with a global reach. The Guide gives overseas tourists considering New Zealand 110 more reasons to put a visit to our shores on their booking list, keeping restaurants humming and the reservations coming. Hospitality is vital to New Zealand, and the sector is a major part of our economy, contributing about $9 billion to GDP every year. The most recent figures show 155,201 people employed in the hospitality sector. Each one of those people works incredibly hard, and our government is delighted that they now have a chance to shine and share in the pride of the sector.
7: Why has the government made this investment in Michelin?
0: Mr. Speaker, we already know the quality of New Zealand's culinary offerings. We feed 40 million people across the globe through world-class exports such as our dairy, red meat, horticulture and wine. For our farmers and growers supplying produce for hospitality, the Guide represents a very real boost in increasing demand. International visitors attracted here by the Guide will only increase demand when they return home and demand New Zealand products on their shelves. The global reach of the Michelin Guide will help take that culinary story even further to the world and raise the profile of what New Zealand is selling.
7: And what commentary and reaction has she seen in support of the arrival of the Michelin Guide in New Zealand?
0: Mr. Speaker, unlike some in this House who yesterday questioned the value of the Michelin Guide, we've made this investment because we value the skill and expertise of hospitality workers, like those recognised in the inaugural New Zealand Guide. Outside Chris Hipkins' disappointing negativity, overall commentary and reaction to these awards and the people who have earned them through hard graft has been overwhelmingly positive. Christy Phillips, who's the Chief Executive of Hospitality New Zealand, says, "While it's significant for those recognised, this is a milestone for Aotearoa's hospitality industry, celebrating and building recognition for New Zealand as a hospitality destination." Dish magazine says, "After a tough few years for hospitality, this feels hopeful. A chance to shift the spotlight back to the creativity, resilience and extraordinary talent shaping dining in Aotearoa and to the manaakitanga that sits at the heart of it all."
11: Point of order, the Honourable Kieran McAnulty.
19: Thank you, sir. I was, in all honesty, waiting for you to intervene then, but yep, because you didn't, I thought I'd better raise a point of order. You have already warned the government today not to use patsy questions to attack the opposition. The answer there started with, "unlike some in this House who," and then named a member of the opposition and called them negative. Now, that should not have been allowed to stand.
11: Yeah, I was dealing with a small matter that's been brought to my attention and missed that, but I'll look at Hansard and make a call on where to from there. Point of order, Honourable Louise Upson.
0: I seek leave to table a range of additional supportive comments and responses. I won't mention anyone in this House who clearly value hospitality and the hard-working teams in the sector who deserve recognition.
11: Leave us all. Is there any objection to that course of action? Right. Question number 9, Tamatha.

0: accommodation supplement weekly payment by $10 to $30 per week, which will support low to moderate income households. Many of those households are in severe or pay a lot in weekly take-home pay and when it comes to rent.
1: Does he understand that the fairness argument is based on equal assistance to those in equal need? And if so, does he understand that those in public housing have greater needs on various metrics compared to those living in private rental housing?
0: That is true in some circumstances, and it is true that people in social housing have greater need, and part of the problem with the system at the moment is that those who are in greater need do not receive that support because they are on a wait list waiting for public housing, while people who do not necessarily need that support are in the social housing that could be taken up by the person in greater need. The member has actually neatly highlighted precisely the government's reform objective, which is that the system should be targeted at those in the greatest need, with people with disabilities, people with addiction support requirements, people with mental health challenges, people who are victims of family violence, for example, people who have formerly left prison who are currently languishing on the wait list. Those are the people most in need, and we're going through a pretty robust exercise and working with the Social Investment Agency and using the data we've got to make sure we focus support on those in need. But in relation to the member's point around equality, I'll just read this out to her.
2: Well, it's a very long answer.
0: Well, it's a very important issue, sir, because
2: it's question time.
0: Well, a sole parent beneficiary with one child in Rotorua in social housing pays $163 per week. The same person not in social housing, the same person in private housing relying on the accommodation supplement pays $345 a week in rent, and they're in the same circumstance. That doesn't seem fair to me.
1: Exactly. Does he accept that the length of time that people spend on the wait list has been prolonged because he chose to cancel thousands of public homes?
0: Well, both points are wrong. Firstly, the number of people on the waitlist has actually decreased by 6,000 under this government. And secondly, you can't cancel projects for which there is no funding available. And the last government might have promised, or at least pretended, that there would be thousands of homes built, but they've attached no funding to them.
1: What work has...
2: Tamitha Paul only.
1: What work has his officials done who have advised him that about 29% of public housing tenants can afford lower quartile market rents? What work have those officials done to ascertain whether there are lower quartile rentals available in the areas where those people are?
0: The member is right to highlight that the 29% figure is it's a point of time analysis of what people in social housing pay in terms of rent in a comparison to the private rental market. And it makes the point that often there are people in social housing who earn enough money in an affordability context, leaving aside some other challenges they may have, which is a separate conversation, but they earn enough where they could access a lower quartile rent. Clearly, whether or not those rentals are available in a particular area will depend on the time and it will depend on the particular area. So it's an average, but it is also true to say that the rental market, I'm pleased to say, is enjoying a period where, depending on where you are, rents are flat to falling after 6 years of quite sustained growth, and long may that continue, because that is improving affordability for Kiwis.
2: Chris, supplementary question.
3: What does the Minister think of the idea of public housing tenants lowering their rents with the cost savings from defunding the police?
2: Let that fly.
1: Sorry, got
2: some of the ball.
1: Got a serious question. How, if at all, will he ensure that the $373 million that is being taken from public housing tenants' rents to increase the accommodation supplement won't be immediately captured by landlords increasing their rents?
0: Mr Speaker, I'm pleased the member asked that question, because in 2018, the previous government increased the accommodation supplement as part of their families package, and then they commissioned some report by Motu Economic Research, which was a very comprehensive report, and in fact so comprehensive the Minister of Social Development at the time lauded the report and noted its findings, that the vast bulk of increases in the accommodation supplement flow to renters, not to landlords. That is what the economic evidence supports, because the accommodation

0: supplement by design is essentially an income support mechanism that flows to renters. I note the opposition seems to have changed its perspective and is now describing the accommodation supplement as a subsidy for landlords. So it apparently it's a good thing when Labor puts up the accommodation supplement, but when the national government, which is actually supporting low to middle income working New Zealanders, does it, it's apparently a terrible thing. I invite members of the House to reflect on that comparison.
1: Question number 10, Camilla Balich.
2: Thank you, Mr. Speaker. To the Minister of Justice, does he stand by his statements and actions about the Summary Offences Move On Orders Amendment Bill?
1: The Honourable Paul Goldsmith.
3: Mr. Speaker, yes. I especially stand by my statement on the 14th of May that the government is committed to fixing the basics in law and order and building a future where everyone feels safe to visit, to work and to live in our central cities.
2: Is the Minister concerned then that the Ministry of Housing and Urban Development warned that move on orders may increase danger to rough sleepers, particularly women and children?
3: Well, I am concerned about the current dangers to rough sleepers. It's not a safe place to be, and that is why this government invests a very large sums in helping provide opportunities and places for those who are in need. And separately from that, we're still also determined to fix the basics in law and order and make the place, build a country where people feel safe in their communities.
2: What steps is he taking to address concerns raised by Auckland City Missioner Helen Robinson that there isn't genuine access to enough appropriate support for people subject to move on orders?
3: Well, I would point to the many, many ways in which the government does provide support to people who are in need. And as a country, we're always very focused on helping those New Zealanders who are in need. And we have, as I've said, one of the more generous welfare states in the world. We have huge investment in housing support. We have huge investment in mental health support. Of course, there is still further work to do. But we're also very much mindful of the needs of people who live and work and visit our CBD town squares and their right to be able to feel safe in their environment.
2: Does he agree with the Prime Minister that there are no night shelters in New Zealand?
3: I always find it's useful to agree with the Prime Minister. And we're not getting into some nomenclature around these things. There is much support available to those who are in need. And in particular, the government funds a bed service in Auckland, the immediate access transitional housing program, which provides 24/7 access to emergency accommodation for those who need it. We do have things available to help. But of course, the move on orders are about much more than homelessness. They are about antisocial and disorderly behaviour in our town centres. And if the Labor Party do not think that that's
1: dealing with. You can't speak for anyone else. Talk about what the government's doing.
3: Well, I'm just giving some context, Mr. Speaker.
1: Yeah. Well, it might be context as you see it, but not as I do. Point of order. The Honourable Kieran McNulty.
4: Thank you, sir. I seek leave to table a document that was produced for me and is not publicly available that lists the night shelters available in New Zealand, including Dunedin, Christchurch, Wellington, Masterton, Napier, Tauranga, Hamilton and New Plymouth.
1: I wanted to respond to what you're suggesting, but I can't because of the position I find myself in. Does anyone object to that course of action? There appears to be none.
4: Thank you.
1: The question number...
2: Supplement.
1: Oh, sorry. Camilla Balich.
2: Where does he expect a person ordered to move on for rough sleeping in central Auckland to go at night, given that the Auckland City Mission closes at 5 p.m. and there is no night shelter in that city?
3: Mr. Speaker, I'd expect that they would follow the instructions of a constable and move on to a further distance as is obliged by the move on order. And I'd also point to the many opportunities that there are, such as the immediate access transitional housing program, which operates in Auckland. I'd also point to the extra $14 million that was spent to help with homelessness issues in this country, most recently by this government. And I'd just make the point to all New Zealanders that we have many tools available to help those who are in need, because that is what we do in the society in which we live in. But what we don't have is a useful tool to deal with antisocial and disorderly behaviour in our town squares. And others may not think that's an important priority. We do. And we do think that restoring law and order and making our country a place where people feel safe visiting, working and living within our CBDs is important.
2: Supplementary. If move on orders are really about addressing antisocial behaviour, as he's just stated, why is he insisting on including people who are peacefully begging and rough sleeping?
3: Well, because we have a broad approach to the move on orders in order to create an environment where people feel safe. And my empathy lies with people who put their life savings into a small business, a little shop in the town square, and get up every morning at 7 o'clock to try and make a living, and find three or four people lined out in front of their shop yelling or abusing at people as they come and try and enter. And those people, I think, deserve some help. And the member might not think there's an issue here, but we do, and we're responding to it.
2: Supplementary. How can he justify continuing with move-on orders when concerns have been raised by the Ministry of Housing and Urban Development, the Ministry of Justice, the Auckland City Mission, the Police, the Treasury, the Department of Corrections, Auckland Council, and even his own colleague, the Attorney General?
3: Well, because I listen to a wide variety of sources, and there's also many, many concerns raised by people who live in our cities and who work in our cities and who visit our cities and find those are places where they're not safe. I listen to the little old lady who's too scared to go in and watch a concert in the evening in downtown Auckland because they don't feel safe in their environment. I listen to the young worker who has to join a walking bus to get to her train station at 5 o'clock at night because she doesn't feel safe in our downtown environment. I listened to all those concerns and we have responded, and we're sending a clear message that we're a government that listens to those who want to have a perfectly reasonable request, that is to feel safe in their communities.
1: Question number 11, Debbie Nauru-Wapaka.
5: Tēnā koe, Te Pika. My question is to the Prime Minister. Does he stand by all his government statements and actions?
1: Right, Honourable Prime Minister.
3: Yes.
5: Supplementary. Does he stand by his government's decision to remove Te Tiriti references from legislation despite widespread concern from Māori that doing so weakens treaty protections?
3: Yes.
5: Supplementary. Does he stand by his government weakening statutory protections to achieve health equity for Māori?
6: I stand by this government's efforts to improve health outcomes for all New Zealanders, Māori or non-Māori.
5: Supplementary. Does he stand by claiming to have eased the cost of living while electricity prices continue to rise for all New Zealand households?
6: Well, I'm proud of the efforts of this government to control spending, to lower inflation, to lower interest rates, to get the economy growing, and ultimately to lower unemployment.
5: Supplementary. Does he stand by pursuing imported LNG and expanding oil and gas exploration without a coherent national energy strategy?
6: In answer to the first part of the question, yes, because we want to lower power bills for New Zealanders.
5: Supplementary. Does he stand by claiming regional development as a priority while regional communities continue to lose manufacturing and processing jobs?
6: Well, I'm actually proud of this government because we do believe in regional economies and strengthening regional economies, and that's what we're doing.
5: Supplementary. Does he stand by his record on improving outcomes for Māori in health, housing, employment and income after nearly 3 years of his government being in power?
6: Yes, and I'd also point about education and the improvement in education results for young Māori students too.
5: Supplementary. Does he stand by his decision to make economic development a core aspect of the conservation system?
6: We're wanting to make sure we balance environmental and economic outcomes.
5: Supplementary. Does he stand by reducing access to emergency housing while community organisations report increasing homelessness?
6: I disagree that that's what we're doing.
1: Question number 12, Jamie Arbuckle.
7: Mr Speaker, to the Associate Minister of Health, what recent announcements has she made about aged residential care funding?
8: Mr Speaker.
1: The Honourable Casey Costello.
8: Last month, the Honourable Simeon Brown and I announced the aged residential care providers will receive a 4% funding uplift worth around $79 million in the 2026-27 financial year. This will bring the total estimated spend on aged residential care to just over $2 billion this financial year. Alongside a base increase, this additional funding represents targeted investment to improve service delivery, strengthen responsiveness to demand and enhance access to care. Central to this additional investment is the timely admission into residential care, including over weekends when it is clinically appropriate to do so. New Zealand's aged care sector is supported by dedicated providers and staff delivering quality care every day. This additional funding helps them remain responsive to demand while we continue to work to deliver a sustainable system for the future.
7: Supplementary. What work is underway to deliver a sustainable aged care system?
8: Mr Speaker, as I previously said in the House, we recognise that tweaking existing settings or simply providing more funding won't solve the challenges within the aged care system. We need a whole of system response. That's why I established the Aged Care Ministerial Advisory Group, and I'm expecting their final report to be delivered this month. Their independent advice will provide the whole of system perspective needed to transform New Zealand's approach to delivering aged care services. To be clear, there won't be any easy fixes and it will take time, but this government recognises that a system response that balances keeping people well longer with delivering the right care in the right place at the right time is the practical, common sense response we need.
7: Supplementary. What are her priorities for the aged care system?
8: Mr Speaker, caring for people where they are is going to be critical. I have heard many times that people want to be able to age in place, which means the communities and spaces they know. We also know that that is cost effective. It is better for care and for our investment. I also want to see greater focus on transitions. We know that aged residential care doesn't always need to be an end point. I want to be able to see a system that supports transitions so that we can receive the right care in the right place at the right time.
1: That concludes oral questions.
9: And that was a recording of this afternoon's Question Time in Parliament. The proceedings of Parliament will resume when the House resumes after dinner break at 7:30.

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Good evening. You've been listening to Sanctuary Radio. We're now leaving that programme to broadcast the proceedings of Parliament in the House of Representatives. When Parliament rose for dinner at 6 o'clock, the House and Committee of the Whole were discussing the onshore, offshore, renewable energy bill. And that debate will continue when the House resumes at 7:30. The members of the committee are in the chamber waiting the turn of the chairperson of committees.

0: Members, the committee is resumed. Before the dinner break, we were discussing part three of the offshore renewable energy bill. And part three is the debate on clauses 69 to 97, decommissioning or infrastructure. So the question is still that part three stand part. Honourable Dr Megan Wood. Point of order, Honourable Dr Megan Wood.
1: Thank you, Madam Chair. And just seeking some clarification from you in the approach that presiding officers are taking. I've taken over the dinner break, looked through speakers' rulings in terms of the function of the committee stage. One of the things that presiding officers have been, and a number of presiding officers through the course of this debate, have been saying that's been dealt with in select committee. Looking through speakers' ruling, there is no speakers' ruling that precludes the committee of the whole going back through and asking ministers questions. In fact, if we go back to a 1970 ruling by Speaker Jagg, points out it's the nuts and bolts stage in which a bill is considered as drafted to decide in effect whether the detailed clauses do properly incorporate the principles already agreed to by the House. Subsequent speakers' rulings also go on that the questions are there to, and it is the time when the House genuinely is asking questions and whether amendments are needed to the bill to meet the purpose of that. Yeah. So seeking your clarification that this seems to be quite a different approach.
0: Yeah, look, I'm not going to disagree with the member, but I think there's a clear expectation from committee chairs that if a bill has not gone through a committee stage, that there will clearly be much more of an extended process than there will be if it has been. And I think the point I made before to one of the members was, yeah, it's okay to go there, but we're not going to redo the committee stage. So points of clarification on what's in the select committee report, fine, bringing up things for select committee. And, of course, then the addition of a minister's amendment paper then expands that a bit further. So we're not precluding select committee. We're just saying that it wouldn't be the expectation that we have a long stage like we do on something that's all stage urgency or didn't have a full select committee.
1: Speaking to the point of order.
0: Yep.
1: And thank you. And thank you very much for the explanation, Madam Chair. One of the things that I'd be interested to know, that you're saying points of clarification, particularly the amendment paper that hasn't been to select committee, but also whether within your thinking, that includes members asking the minister about whether or not he is prepared to amend the bill around different points that are brought up.
0: That's fine.
1: Thank you.
0: Honourable Rachel Brooking.
2: Thank you, Madam Chair. Just a little question from me here on the miscellaneous provisions and in subpart four. And at 93, clause 93, there's the owner is ownership requirements for transmission infrastructure, and so the owner of that infrastructure must be a single entity. Yes. Then we go to 96, which is about liability, and it is that if there is more than one person that under this part must carry out or meet the cost of decommissioning any infrastructure, then they're joint and severally liable. And I'm just wondering if the minister can explain how a person, why there are references throughout this part to a person, there's a lot of obligations on a person, and how that fits with 93, this requirement that there must be a single entity. So can we get into a situation whereby it's not a single entity, or that where is the liability going to be split if there is a single entity? That's my question. How do those different clauses relate to each other, and what is it that we're expecting to see in terms of who is up for providing that security that this part is all about?
0: Honourable Minister. Well,
3: Madam Chair, the answer simply is that the prior owners or previous owners can be liable. So in this case, that's why it's clearly defining the individual that is held liable in this case. Oh, good. Thanks, Danny.
0: The question is, that part three stand part. All those in favour say aye.
4: Aye.
0: To the contrary, no. The ayes have it. Members, we come now to part four. This is the debate on clauses 98 to 171, administration and enforcement. The question is that part four stand part. Honourable Dr. Megan Woods.
1: Thank you, Madam Chair. And there's just some clarification questions around this, and some of those about how they interact with some of the changes, because I think that's in terms of the amendment paper, that we have the appointment and termination of appointment of enforcement officers. What the amendment paper is relatively silent on, and I may have missed something, is really around enforcement regime in terms of the period of time when there is the exclusive use provisions in place and what play that any of those enforcement officers may have in making sure that we do have that exclusive use within there. So that would be my first question. But then also the power to require information. How does this intersect with the amendment paper that has been put forward? Because obviously in making the decisions that are spelt out within the amendment paper, information is going to be required. And were the policy considerations around how that would interact with these powers that are granted under Part 4 of the Act and the role of the enforcement team?
5: Madam Chair,
0: Honourable Dr. Deborah Russell.
5: Madam Chair, I'm looking at Clause 109, 1110 and so on, 1110... 111, and it's the safety zone officers, and I'm just interested as to how this is going to operate, because by their nature, offshore renewable energy installations are offshore, so they're at sea, and it means that we need to think of who's actually going to be responsible for getting out there in a boat of some sort and deterring people in other boats from going near the offshore installation. Now, it's sort of... I'm just thinking of the likely sites, because if we think, you know, up my way, we have obviously the Coast Guard, which operates out of Manukau Harbour and out through the bar and so on. But I'm thinking, you know, of the South Taranaki Bight, which is one of the obvious places for an offshore wind installation. Who exactly is going to be the safety zone officer there? It's not going to be the local cops, that's for sure, because they're not going to have boats. So just a little bit of discussion or description from the minister as to who we envisage those safety zone officers being. Elsewhere, and we see in these sections that there are various provisions that can be enforced, and the minister can appoint enforcement officers and they can be local body people and so on. But it's going to take a person with a particular set of skills to be a safety zone officer, given the nature of the offshore nature of these installations. So just some information there from the minister, please.
0: Honourable Minister.
3: Yeah, thanks, members, for the questions. In regards to Honourable Dr. Woods' question, I didn't get the clause specifically, but in the context around enforcement regime around seabed mining restrictions when they apply, those aspects were already covered under the Crown Minerals Act. In regards to the question from Dr. Deborah Russell around safety zones and who will be responsible, the answer there is that the it is likely that we'll use existing officers that are already out there, acknowledging that there's already infrastructure that's in play offshore that is being monitored in other industry aspects, particularly in the Taranaki region. And again, it will depend on the location in terms of the skill sets and the mechanism of gathering that information as well. Clause 109, just for the members' interest, does set out who can be an officer.
0: Steve Abel.
6: Yeah, it's a follow-up to that same section around the enforcement of the safety zone. G- given that section mentions section 63, I'm hoping you'll suffer me to go back to section 63, which I had a question on, but the debate sort of wrapped up. In terms of navigation of the sea...
0: Can the member just explain... You're talking about clause...
6: Sorry, so I'm on clause 64.
0: Well, we're actually...
6: No, I'm not. I'm on clause...
0: We're in part four now.
6: No, so. You're right. No, I am. I understand that. I'm going to take you back there, though. Powers of safety zone officers 110 in section... In part four. If you go over the page to page 66...
0: Now I'm with you.
6: It refers to C... declared under section 63, safety zone that contravened the restrictions declared under 66 in section 63. And 63 outlines that the minister may declare safety zones. Now, this seems logical. 500 metres is suggested, but it goes to the question of enforcement because if we're talking about wind turbines and we take 500 metres either side of a wind turbine and you have an array at sea, that takes up a vast area of the ocean. What advice has the minister received on rights of freedom of navigation in regard to enforcement of safety zones? Are those safety zones permanently regarded as such, or are there going to be requirements within those safety zones which will allow navigation, for example, through a wind array, given the expanse of space between them, or will it be an absolute restriction? Will there be the allowance of, for example, fishing vessels to pass that way or anyone navigating the sea? I wonder what account you've taken of that. And the final question in that regard is the right to protest at sea. Does this element of the legislation, and this relates also to the enforcement, take into account the freedom of protest? I know that a previous government in regard to offshore oil and gas exploration passed something that was dubbed the Anadarko Amendment, but which restricted protesters from coming within 500 metres of a oil exploration ship. I wonder what advice or consideration has been given to that right as well. But my broader question is just how do you deal with the size and expanse of ocean that will be impacted by offshore renewable energy and that 500 metre exclusion zone?
0: Honourable Rachel Brooking.
2: The Minister's getting up. Very short question, back to 109 on safety zone officers and noting that it's constables and someone in charge of the ship of the New Zealand Defence Force or someone under their command. So that is why I think my colleague Deborah Russell referred to boats before. But I'm wondering if planes would also be involved and the role of the New Zealand Defence Force in that, just thinking back to the fisheries enforcement action or certainly surveillance action that occurs on planes, if there's been any thought about that. And also... whether or not other government agencies, such as the Department of Conservation, that sometimes also have vessels, would be considered to be included in here as well. And going to the protest point that was just mentioned, I think that was a previous government that did that.
0: Honourable Minister.
3: Thank you, members. The questions raised in regards to the... safety zones and the protest points by Steve Abel. So the safety zones will be provided in accordance and aligned with international law, and navigation will be taken into account when determining the size of the area and the way in which it will be applied. As a member will be aware, there's a wide range of different types of offshore wind technology and array, and that will no doubt change in the future as well, so the model is flexible in that context. The point around protest is that first and foremost the safety zones are in place to protect people and assets first and foremost, and they're not designed as a primary purpose to prevent protest. I guess the point of difference and the consideration with, as a member will be aware, of those turbines when they're operating at full tap and speed, there's obviously quite a significant degree of risk of getting too close around that, but safety will obviously take precedent in the context of that. In regards to the member's question around the New Zealand Defence Force, it is the expectation that all aspects and mechanisms to gather information, including other agencies, will be used in order to fulfil the requirements of the Act.
0: Madam Chair. Scott Willis.
4: Thank you, Madam Chair. Yeah, it's a very brief question in relation to Part 4, Subpart 1, Clause 101. In relation, actually, to the question from my colleagues in Labor just before, but who will be the enforcement officers under this Act? Because what we see under 101 one is that the Chief Executive may appoint persons who are employees of a government department, a Crown entity, or a local authority to perform the exercise, or one or more of the functions or powers conferred on enforcement officers under this Act. So will it be the Environmental Protection Agency, who currently do exclusive economic zone enforcement on oil and gas rigs, or will it be MB officials, and which department, which entity will this enforcement sit under? If the Minister could help us understand where that's what we're thinking here, because, you know, it does would give assurance if we could know where what the government's thinking on this point. Thank you.
0: Honourable Dr. Megan Woods.
1: Thank you, Madam Chair. And my questions also relate to the safety zone powers. And just a point of clarification, really, from the Minister. If we go back, and I am dealing with the sections in Part 4 around the powers of the safety officers, but if we go back to Clause 63, where the safety zones are designated and the Minister may declare them, that we also get through that the application of the Submarine Cables and Pipelines Protection Act comes into play, because that's traditionally what we'd had. But what I'm unclear looking through this, and it has been some time since we discussed it at committee, whether this equally applies to the land-based infrastructure for the offshore renewable energy in the same way it applies to the marine-based infrastructure, either the platforms or the moorings and the cabling, or are there separate provisions that the Minister would see operating under other statutes that would operate here?
0: Honourable Minister.
3: Yeah, thanks. Members, in regards to the question around who will be the enforcement agents, it is likely that there will be a combination of agencies with relevant responsibilities, including and not restricted to the EPA, Maritime New Zealand, WorkSafe, and also MB. It's likely that the mechanism in order to coordinate between those agencies will be something that will obviously be put in place. Again, the question around oh no, I've already answered that. This one.
0: I'm going to take a clarifying question from Honourable Dr. Deborah Russell, but we've spent a long time on safety zones, so I'm just wondering if there's...
5: I'm moving on.
0: Okay. Yes.
5: I do feel safe. thank you, Madam Chair. I just want to direct the Minister's attention to clauses 144 through 140-something or other, goes a bit further, 149, where there's a variety of offences spelled out, and alongside those offences, a variety of penalties, with some such as some imprisonment for a term not exceeding 2 years, or a fine not exceeding $1 million, or a fine not exceeding $10 million, a fine not exceeding $800,000. So it's just sitting within these various offences. If I could just have some reassurance from the Minister, perhaps, or from his officials, that in actual fact that these fines are consistent with fines and penalties that are imposed in other similar legislation. It's just a reassurance there.
0: Honourable Minister.
3: Yes.
0: Scott Willis.
4: My question very brief, and it is on the clause 115. Clause 115 notes that permit holders must keep records, and presumably this relates both to the feasibility and commercial permits, but 115.2a notes that records must be kept for at least 7 years. However, we're talking about 40 years of operation for offshore renewable energy infrastructure, and is 7 years going to be enough to adequate time to keep those records? Why aren't commercial permit holders required to keep information over the lifetime of that offshore renewable energy infrastructure to ensure that there's a clear record of information? That's my question to the Minister.
0: Honourable Minister.
3: 7 years is the standard period of time for retention of records, particularly in common with financial records as well. It does use the wording "for at least," and obviously the obligations around that with technology around electronic record keeping, you know, the duration is less relevant than what it used to be in the context of paper-based records.
0: Dan, I'm not sure if there's a Hansard for this, but I'll call Dan Bidwell. But there's a little bit of, I can take a closure motion if nobody stands up. So just for clarification for the government members, taking a closure motion just installs another vote. But Senior SOAP Assistant Dan Bidwell, I'm going to call you to take your call.
7: I move the debate on this question now close.
0: The question is that debate on this question now close. All those in favour say aye.
8: Aye.
0: Contrary, no.
8: Aye.
0: The ayes have it. Party vote has been called for. Please, Clark.
9: New Zealand National.
10: 48 in favour.
9: New Zealand Labour.
11: Toru te kauma whanga pōti whakahe.
9: Green Party of Aotearoa New Zealand.
12: 15 votes opposed.
9: ACT New Zealand. First.
3: 8 votes in favour.
9: Te Pāti Māori.
12: 4 votes opposed.
9: Pāki Te Whiris.
12: 1 vote opposed.
9: Māori Meno Kapkingi.
12: 1 vote opposed.
0: The ayes are 67, the noes are 55. The question is agreed. Question is that the Minister's amendments to Part 4 set out on APs number 571 and 643 be agreed to. All those in favour say aye.
8: Aye.
0: To the contrary, no. The ayes have it. The question is that Part 4 as amended stand part. All those in favour say aye.
8: Aye.
0: Contrary, no. Ayes have it. Members, we come now to Part 5, the debate on Clauses 172 to 180, Amendments to Other Acts, Schedules 2 and 3, and Proposed New Schedule 1A. The question is that Part 5 stand part.
1: Madam Chair.
0: Dr. Megan Woods.
1: Thank you, Madam Chair, and I'm sure colleagues will have questions on other pieces of legislation that are being amended. But I have a very specific question for the Minister, and that's around the Select Committee changes. They were the recommended inserted clauses of 177C and 177D, which are in there to amend Section 12.5 of the Fire and Emergency Act, and it expands the definition of offshore marine structure to include or infrastructure. A perfectly sensible amendment, and one that we needed to put in there. And that allowed fire and emergency to respond to maritime incidents as part of our search and rescue region should any incident occur on any or infrastructure. My question is for the Minister, whether there has been given any thought, A, will there be a levy on this infrastructure in terms of contributing into Fire and Emergency New Zealand? What we have seen in other parts of the economy, and I know with my conversations that I've been having with our firefighters, for example, that we have quite a perverse situation where we have offshore insurance of forestry assets, which means no fire and emergency levy is paid. But we know that our fire service is called on frequently to ensure that we maintain fire safety in those areas and respond, obviously, to fire incidents. So whether any thought has been given if we get into a similar situation where, while we're including the services of Fire and Emergency New Zealand, and we need to do that, it is a good amendment, but in terms of how it is that will be funded, where any thought has been given to that.
0: Madam Chair. Honourable Rachel Brooking.
2: Oh, thank you. Moving on to a different act that is amended, the Fast Track Approvals Act. Now, what a surprise that I'm talking about this Right, maybe Winston Peters is listening. Maybe not. He doesn't appear to have listened to my other many hundreds of contributions on this topic. But anyway, what the Fast Track Approvals Act does is it lists ineligible activities. So these are things that cannot come into the Fast Track process. And at the moment, listed is an activity undertaken for the purposes of an offshore renewable energy project. What these amendments do are they delete that and replace it with this clause, which is at it's 177B, section 5 amended, and it says it includes in the definition of an eligible activity, so the things that can't happen in the fast track, an offshore renewable energy activity. I'm paraphrasing. But then, so you would think that the fast track then doesn't apply to this, but unless the applicant is the holder of a current feasibility permit or commercial permit. So that means that they are eligible. They're an exception in the ineligible list, Madam Chair. So I'm just checking that the point of this is that the fast track is available for offshore renewable energy, but only after they have already established a feasibility permit or commercial permit, their choice. So they have to do the feasibility permit / commercial permit under this legislation first before they can get into that fast track process for whatever other permissions they might need, depending on what the activity is and where it is. So That is my question, Madam Chair.
8: Honourable Simeon Brown.
10: I'm advised, yes, so the bill amends the Fast Track Approvals Act so that feasibility or commercial permit holders are eligible to apply to build offshore renewable energy infrastructure through the Fast Track regime, but they have to have, the feasibility permission.
0: The question is that Honourable Dr Megan Woods tabled amendments to the amendments to Part 5 on AP number 571 be agreed to. All those in favour say aye. To the contrary, no.
13: No.
0: The noes have it. The party vote is called, please, Clark.
9: New Zealand National.
7: 48 opposed.
9: New Zealand Labour.
11: Toru tikau mā whānga pōti whakai.
9: Green Party of Aotearoa, New Zealand.
12: 15 votes in favour.
9: ACT New Zealand.
8: 11 opposed.
9: New Zealand First.
7: 8 opposed.
9: Te Pāti Māori.
12: 4 votes in favour.
9: Target Ferris.
12: 1 vote in favour.
9: Miriam and Kapkingi.
12: 1 vote in favour.
0: The ayes are 55, the noes are 67. The question is not agreed. The question is that the Minister's amendments to Part 5 set out on AP number 571 be agreed to. All those in favour say aye.
13: Aye.
0: Contrary, no. The ayes have it. The question is that Part 5 as amended stand part. All those in favour say aye.
13: Aye.
0: Contrary, no. Ayes have it. The question is that Schedule 1 stand part. All those in favour say aye.
13: Aye.
0: To the contrary, no. The ayes have it. The question is that the Minister's amendment set out on AP number 571 inserting new Schedule 1A be agreed to. All those in favour say aye.
13: Aye.
0: Contrary, no. The ayes have it. The question is that Schedule 2 stand part. All those in favour say aye.
13: Aye.
0: To the contrary, no. The ayes have it. The question is that the Minister's amendments to Schedule 3 set out on AP number 571 be agreed to. All those in favour say aye.
13: Aye.
0: To the contrary, no. The ayes have it. The question is that Schedule 3 as amended stand part. All those in favour say aye.
13: Aye.
0: To the contrary, no. The ayes have it. Members, we come now to our final debate on clauses 1 and 2, title and commencement. The question is that clause 1 stand part. All those in favour say aye.
13: Aye.
0: The contrary, no. The ayes have it. The question is that clause 2 stand part. All those in favour say aye.
13: Aye.
0: To the contrary, no. The ayes have it. I will report this bill with amendment.

0: time.
1: Was there a legitimate statement?
0: No. Thank you, Mr. Speaker, and thank you to the House for their support through the committee stage of this bill. Mr. Speaker, this is an exciting moment for New Zealand as we pass legislation to enable offshore renewable energy here in New Zealand. This bill delivers on a commitment to put a regulatory regime in place for offshore renewable energy as part of National's Electrify New Zealand plan. Offshore renewable energy has the potential to help grow our economy, but also help us to reach the needed electricity generation to be able to support a growing economy and also our net zero carbon emissions targets by 2050. And I want to acknowledge all members of the House for their support of this bill, but also to acknowledge Minister Simon Watts, who has played an important role in this bill as the former Minister of Energy as well. The offshore renewable energy fills gaps in the current regulatory environment. The bill will give offshore renewable energy developers greater certainty and therefore more confidence about investing in New Zealand, as well as allowing the government to select the developments that best meet New Zealand's national interests. This bill will also enable risks to the Crown and the public from offshore renewable energy, such as decommissioning of infrastructure, to be appropriately managed. This bill has been through extensive consultation, not only the work of the Transport and Infrastructure Select Committee, who heard public submissions and recommended changes to improve the workability of the bill and increase certainty for developers, but also wide consultation with iwi and stakeholders and potential developers as well. And I want to thank everyone who has contributed to the preparation and passage of this bill. It's important to think about offshore renewable energy not just as about wind energy, and I think a lot of the conversation in terms of the legislation is thought of around wind energy, but this enables all manner of offshore renewable energy infrastructure to be able to obtain permits, whether that's wind energy, whether it's solar at sea, wave energy, tidal energy. It allows for the innovation of our energy sector to be unleashed here in New Zealand through the obtainment of permits, first feasibility permits and then commercial permits. And the feasibility permit will give the holder certainty that no other offshore renewable energy developer is able to be approved to develop that same site when undertaking feasibility studies, giving them the exclusive ability to then apply for an offshore renewable energy commercial permit, as well as the right to apply for relevant environmental consents, resource or marine in the permit area. And I expect we're going to see permits, people applying for permits shortly. My intention is once the bill is passed, well, as the bill says, their commencement is the day after royal consent, which I think is the appropriate commencement date. I intend to introduce feasibility permit and cost recovery regulations as soon as possible so that the regime is able to become operational. Developers will be able to then apply for feasibility permits once a round is opened. And I think that's an exciting economic opportunity for New Zealand, as well as the opportunity for these companies to be able to look at the innovation and the opportunity that is available in our offshore areas. Once a feasibility permit has been applied for and granted and studies have been done, a commercial permit will then need to be obtained before construction begins, providing assurance that the project is ready to progress to construction. And this obviously is a really important next step for developers, and providing this certainty is exactly what developers need, so they can have certainty around the locations that they're looking at and studying, and then the ability to apply for commercial permits to be able to build. And so, Madam Speaker, this is a really important step forward, as I said, for the country. I do want to acknowledge every single member of the House who has played a role and for support across the House for this. I think it's a sensible change as we build the future of affordable, abundant, reliable and increasingly renewable energy system here in New Zealand. I'm excited about the potential that this is going to unleash across our country, as we seek to grow the energy that this country is delivering. And ultimately, that is what matters if we want to grow our economy. We need to grow our abundant, affordable, reliable energy opportunities in New Zealand, because ultimately that is what underpins a strong and

0: growing economy. And on this side of the house, we're very clear. We're agnostic as to what that development might look like. We want people to come to New Zealand. We want to see the opportunity, seize those opportunities, and to be able to unlock that opportunity in this country so that we can have the industries that flow from cheaper electricity, more affordable electricity, the jobs, the opportunities, the innovation, all of those good things. And so, Madam Speaker, this bill might just be, it's unlocking offshore renewable energy, but ultimately it is unlocking economic growth and opportunity in our country. It's fixing the basics. It's building the future. I commend the bill to the House.
1: The question is that the motion be agreed to on Dr. Megan Woods.
2: Thank you, Madam Speaker. I agree with the Minister. This is an exciting day. I think it's also fair to say it's a very long anticipated day that we are coming to finally get the legislation passed to put in place this regime. Madam Speaker, I still recall going to visit the Global Wind Energy Association in London, them showing me the maps when I was Minister and them telling me that New Zealand was the Saudi Arabia of wind, that this was the potential that our country had in terms of economic opportunity. That was work. This work started in 2022 in terms of the consultation. So there was consultation that was carried out in 2022 and 2023. It was set up to have a regime in place by July 2024. I think it is concerning that it has taken this long to get here, but I have been more than happy to play my part across the House to make sure that we've got the kind of legislation that can actually unleash the potential of offshore energy in New Zealand. We too are agnostic, but let's be very clear. The projects that are front and centre at the mine at the moment, the projects where there is actually capital being deployed around the world and that New Zealand is in a competition to attract it here, is in offshore wind. And Madam Speaker, it is a shame that over the period of the last 2.5 years, while we haven't had the regime coming in a time frame that was anticipated by the industry and was achievable, that we've seen Bluefloat, we've seen Sumitomo, and we've seen Gerinex BP all take their capital away from New Zealand and invest it in places where there is more certainty. And that is what we have to give to investors and why we have been more than happy to work across the House to make sure there is broad support to signal to that international investment that it, no matter who is in government in New Zealand, there is broad support for this. This is a regulatory regime that is put in place that is going to survive changes of government. This is something that people can agree on, and I think that is incredibly important that we do that, and I think that we can see just the potential that can be unleashed from this. There's been numerous studies that have looked at the potential and what can be contributed in New Zealand in terms of jobs. The number of jobs that can be put in place can be measured in the thousands that can be stimulated by attracting this investment here. And that's only for it as energy. That's only for the energy it generates. That's not thinking about the downstream effects of what us having abundant, affordable, renewable energy looks like. The opportunities that will open up in terms of our industrial sector when we have more affordable energy. We know that the expected, so that's 5,000 to 30,000 jobs are the projections from a PwC report. This is big change that this is signalling. We're also seeing the projections around GDP growth ranging from 12 billion to 94 billion over the project lifetime of having this put in place. Again, this is truly potentially transformative. This can really change the trajectory that we're on and whether or not we have flourishing industries in this country, Madam Speaker. But also, one of the things that excites me the most about this is the skilled jobs. that will accompany this, and the ability to transition many of our workers that are working in industries that are transitioning away from to work in this industry. A number of the skills that are associated with working in offshore oil and gas exploration can be transferred into offshore wind and offshore renewable energy projects in communities that have depended on those industries for a number of decades. And a number of generations of families have grown used to it. So the potential for us to make sure we are smoothing that transition, that we are making sure that workers and communities are protected, is one of the reasons why Labor and government put so much work into making sure that this work began and got underway and that we were attracting investment in this area. Because, Madam Speaker, it is, in terms of offshore renewable energy, regulated and they will come. Establish the regulatory regime. Give the certainty. Tell people that you are open for business in this area and that you're not going to put pet projects like seabed mining that has been turned down by every court in the land into the fast track and drive that capital away. That has to finish. And I hope that the amendments that we've seen to this legislation, that the Select Committee works through very carefully. We listened to the submissions. We heard submitter after submitter come and say, just a lowering oath and slather. You've got that big seabed mining resource going through. That's not going to allow us to get on with it. That is not going to allow us to get on and establish the opportunities that we can all see in front of us here in New Zealand. So I was pleased to see that ministers did pause and reflect that the legislation that they had brought to the House was inadequate. It needed to change. It needed to give that certainty to the investment community. And I do thank the minister for making those changes, because I think we would have put so much at risk if we hadn't made those changes. That is absolutely critical. One of the things that we also need to do is send the signal to everybody that the transition is actually about growth. This is where opportunity lies. This is where the jobs of tomorrow will lie. This is where the skilled jobs will lie. That actually our transition to a renewable energy is a cheaper, affordable, abundant source for our nation. And that is where our prosperity and our opportunity lies as we head into the 21st century. That we know that actually it is in terms of getting this affordable energy, not expensive imported fossil fuels, energy that passes through the Straits of Cook or the Straits of Fovo rather than the Straits of Hormuz to get to New Zealand to serve us, is going to give us the energy security that we need as we go through the 21st century. This is energy made here in New Zealand. This is energy made here in New Zealand by New Zealand workers. It is energy for us that is secure, that we are not subject to the vagaries of the international winds. We are rather subject to the vagaries of the offshore winds, that are a far more secure place for us to be. And Madam Speaker, this in so many ways is a win for New Zealand. And the legislation that we are putting in place, I'm pleased to see that it is going to come in place so quickly, and the Minister has given his reassurance that he will get on and put in place the secondary legislative piece of work to actually put in place the regulatory regime, because it is so needed. We literally have international capital camped out in New Zealand waiting to see this, to unleash this potential. And I encourage that. I'm very pleased to see it come to fruition, and I'm very pleased to see that we finally have this regime. It would have been better if we had it sooner, but better late than never. And I look forward to seeing the opportunities that can be unleashed for this country to grow our wealth, to employ our people and to give us the security that we need going into this uncertain 21st century. Thank you, Madam Speaker.
1: Scott Willis.
3: Thank you, Madam Chair. And I can say I've been a member of the Wind Energy Association for well over a decade, and this is a good day. It's a good day when we can finally celebrate some progress on the electrification journey that we are on, regardless of the direction that parts of the government want to take us. And I've been thinking about this government's recent enthusiasm for the electrification journey, and just to remind myself, I went back to National's Electrify New Zealand document, which says National wants a future where buses and trains are powered by clean electricity, where we go on holiday in cars powered by clean electricity, and where industrial processing plants are powered by clean electricity, not coal. But to do that, we need to double the amount of renewable electricity we will produce from New Zealand's abundant national resources, particularly solar, wind and geothermal. National will make it happen, it says. And I can hear the catcalling from the other side of the government, because we know what they've done. Let's forget LNG for the moment. The uncomfortable decision to force the big power companies to contract for LNG. Well, that's not renewable. We're told that National will make the clean energy transition happen. Well, except for the government slashing the clean car standard, except for putting an extra high road user charges on electric and hybrid vehicles, except for cancelling funding for councils to buy electric buses and ferries, except for offering a $200 subsidy for the fossil fuel sector, for the gas security fund, except $200 million, yes. Thank you for the member from New Zealand First. $200 million for the fossil fuel sector, a subsidy that the British are very concerned about.
1: That was a good setting of the scene, Mr. Willis, but now we might come back to the bill.
3: Thank you, Madam Speaker. So, except for all of that, apparently National will make the transition to clean energy happen, despite all the fossil fuels. So let's remember, the offshore renewable energy legislation regime has been worked on for several years. Policy and public consultation took place between 2022 and 2023, and it took more than a year after taking office for the government to finally introduce the draft offshore renewable energy bill to Parliament. More than a year. For a government that claims it wants to make things happen, they certainly took their damn good time. Meanwhile, we've heard that three developers floated away. Yes, the coalition government at that time simply couldn't make up its mind whether it wanted seabed mining or to support offshore renewables. So on December the 17th, 2024, thank you, Tom, thank you for that, the bill passed the first reading and was transferred to the Transport and Infrastructure Select Committee, and I want to thank Andy Foster for chairing that committee so well, because it was a really useful select committee where we could dive into the complexity of this argument, and we could hear from the wind energy sector, we could hear from iwi and hapu, we could hear from community, we could hear from people who had real concerns and had worried about where this bill was going and why it had disappeared and why it had reappeared. Madam Speaker, we got a lot of detail out of that select committee process. So we've got the amendment paper that turned up on the 4th of June. That was helpful. We could see that the government had been working. The government aimed to pass this bill by mid-2025, and here we are, mid-2024. 2026, the end, near the very end of this parliamentary term. The first draft of a national policy statement on renewable electricity generation requiring councils to issue consents within 1 year, that was supposed to be released within 6 months of the government coming to power. How did that go, National? A national energy strategy, something the sector is crying out for, something industry is screaming for to give certainty, something that manufacturing wants to understand how we can stop the deindustrialisation of our nation, that has been ruled out by this minister. This is crazy stuff. National will make it happen. Well, I think at this point, National is in competition with TUI for the best billboard advertisements they could possibly get. This amendment paper, which is helpful, reads like the compromise between the coalition partners that it is. Offshore renewable energy developers, clearly what's at stake if there's any chance of building offshore renewables, and it is to stroke the ego of MPs, if they can, because it was abundantly clear that seabed mining and offshore renewables were so incompatible. So here we are. We're going through the third reading of the Offshore Renewable Energy Bill more than a year after it was promised to be delivered. And while many more inconsequential bills have been promoted through urgency in front of this one, National will make it happen. The National Party really has become the manifestation of a TUI billboard. You really have. So, Mr. Speaker, Madam Speaker, my apologies.
1: It's okay. It's not my the first apologies. Time.
3: I wonder when this bill is passed, whether the coalition will say, job done, and I suppose it will at least be done. We will have some legislation, better late than never. But does the minister believe that when this bill is done, after all this time, it's going to unlock offshore renewable energy projects that he's so keen on, the bill that he's so keen on? Because every other jurisdiction that offshore wind, for example, has been built, it's required not only a regulatory and consenting framework, but also, that's right, revenue stabilising mechanisms, contracts for difference to guarantee a floor price for the generated electricity, to shield generators from volatile wholesale market prices. That's right. It has never been developed without those additional elements. So I understand the government clapping themselves on the back, saying job done, but how we've got here has been a long and painful journey, really. And if I understand that these big investments with big capital need additional insurance, but if we want to support the independent generation for wind development, if it's offshore or even onshore, wouldn't a contract for difference platform be useful? And way back in 2020, MB sought submissions on their discussion document titled Accelerating Renewable Energy and Energy Efficiency, and one of the questions was, do you agree that there is a role for government to provide information, facilitate matchmaking, and or assume some financial risk for power purchase agreements? It appears that through successive governments, work has been done on ways to accelerate the renewables transition, and yet much of it's been shelved. When governments change, or when a minister, such as this one, refuses to acknowledge things like a national energy strategy. Madam Speaker, we do support this bill. We certainly do. But let me make some things very clear. It has taken way too long. Iwi and Hapu have not been appropriately engaged through the development of this bill, and we note that Iwi and Hapu in Taranaki have sought real engagement from the government on the finalisation and implementation of the legislation. Attention needs to be given to this. And it is the type of legislation that could help us develop a future where buses and trains are powered by clean electricity, etc. But if we do that, we have to throw out much of this government's fossil fuel agenda.
4: It's gone.
3: Cancel the LNG project. Provide renewable firming.
1: Members' time has expired.
3: Thank you, Madam Speaker.
1: Just before I call the next speaker, I have to say there's quite a lot of wind that we could capture on the government backbenches tonight. Laura McClure.
5: Thank you, Madam Speaker, and I rise in support of the Offshore Renewable Energy Bill. And look, the member on the other side of the House is failing to recognise that we need to keep the lights on this winter. We need to keep people warm, and there is a transition process that the other side clearly failed to not understand well, and that's why energy is so incredibly expensive right now in New Zealand. If we're going to unlock New Zealand's potential, we know that we need to be investing in more new technologies. This is an incredible opportunity for New Zealand. We know that a clean green future is on the horizons for New Zealand, and I commend this bill to the House.
1: Andy Foster.
6: There is one thing I'm going to agree with the opposition on. It's taken a while to get to this point because as chair of the select committee that consider this, we reported this back in June last year. So it's taken quite a while to get there, and I did wonder whether we'd actually forgotten about this bill, but we've got here, and that's great. We need more energy. I think that is going to be something we agree about across the House. We know, and sometimes the generation industry is chastised, but we know that there is a lot more generation coming on. In fact, more generation has been built now than has ever been built in the past, and most of that is renewables. The vast majority of that, but we need firming too. And this is where I part company with the Greens over there. And some industry actually needs gas because it cannot operate and it will not be able to operate without gas. And of course, the opposition over there did nothing for the gas industry, which was meant we've ended up with a whole lot of businesses closed down. We've ended up with a whole lot of jobs lost. And that is the responsibility of the opposition in this particular case. Because we need to keep the lights on, Madam Speaker, but we also need to keep businesses, we also need to keep jobs, and that's really important. So let's talk about offshore wind, because then I think we might get some agreement here. The offshore wind, you know, we know there's a lot of investment in onshore wind as well, but offshore wind in theory has a much higher level of generation. So if the boilerplate number says it's 100 megawatts, you're likely to get, I think it's about 55 megawatts compared to something in the high 40s or the mid 40s for onshore wind. This bill is about setting a framework for offshore renewable energy. And as we've had pointed out, it's not just wind, but the majority of that probably will be wind, at least at the moment. The key issue in this bill is security of tenure. Security of tenure. Because you're not going to invest tens of millions of dollars, and it is tens of millions of dollars in doing feasibility, or billions of dollars probably, or at least hundreds of millions, or billions of dollars in actually building a wind farm offshore, unless you've got security of tenure. This was probably the key issue that we as a select committee considered, because there was an issue there which said basically that mining could come in over the top of an existing consent or an existing licence for an offshore renewable wind operation, and that clearly was not going to be something that would have turned every investor off. So you had to deal with that. That was the thing which we actually said as a select committee, should we actually deal with that now? But we actually had to deal with not just the bill in front of us, but other bits of legislation as well. And we said that back to the ministers, do you want to deal with that or do you want us to deal with that? And that's why we've got the amendment paper here on the table at the moment to deal with that issue, which basically says you cannot have those two things in the same place at once. They are incompatible. We've already heard that. And so it's important that we make sure that there is, as I said, that security of tenure. We had the idea in the submissions, the idea of a spatial plan. We're very familiar with the spatial plan when it comes to the terrestrial environment. But they also said that's necessary in the offshore environment as well. You know, it might be it's fishing, it might be it's wind farms, it might be it's mining, whatever it might be. Sometimes they cannot coexist, and so it's important for us to think about that thing. That was beyond the scope of our ability to respond to, but it is something which we say that that should be given consideration to. The other bit was, Madam Speaker, because there are some areas which are really, really important, have really good wind resource. The one that particularly there's focus on at the moment is South Taranaki, the South Taranaki Bight. And it's really important there. If you've got that licence, that you actually use it. You don't sit on it for years and years and years.
1: I don't have the licence, Mr. Foster.
6: Sorry. Well, Madam Speaker, I know you love the Taranaki. So
1: I do, but I don't have the licence.
6: You personally might be interested in it, but you might have the licence, but possibly not. But anyway, my point is, the licence holder, we want to make sure that the licence holders actually use the licences that they've got, so it's a use it or lose it approach as well. There are a lot of technicalities which we consider in the bill around fishing, policing, small-scale generation, which has also been talked about as well. I just wanted to respond to a couple of last things. Revenue stabilising that Scott Willis has talked about, and I just wonder, you know, there are issues about how the energy market works, but I do wonder whether if you energy stabilise part of the market, you might then say it actually raises prices or costs overall, because it probably is going to have to do that. I think what I'll leave it there, Madam Speaker. I think that this is a very good day for New Zealand. It's a good piece of legislation. It's a good bill, and I commend it to the House.
1: This is a split call. Debbie Nauru Rapeka.
4: Tēnā koe, Tapeka. Look, I have this really daunting view where the rest of Aotearoa, particularly those in South Taranaki, are looking at Wellington thinking, about time you caught up. And while you're all patting yourselves on the back, or while people in the House are patting themselves on the back, a lot of the people that I come from, Taranaki, have been engaging with companies, have already gone out and explored, have already got a whole lot of knowledge, had already set up good mātauranga, good entities such as Te Ara Aki, which the government has defunded, in expectation of some government finally catching up. For years, Taranaki iwi have been telling governments, not just national-led, Labour-led ones as well, that there is no offshore renewable energy that would work while seabed mining was on your agenda. Neither Labour or national-led government would prohibit seabed mining. And so we're here, years later, 15 years later, after they've been spelling out the obvious. So well done to Wellington for finally catching up for what the rest of Taranaki has known for decades. We have a finite supply of fossil fuels, and we're watching the government. We've almost got whiplash. I really don't know which way to look. We're patting ourselves on the back for finally catching up with a renewable energy agenda, but still going to spend billions of dollars on LNG, because, you know, that just makes perfect sense, when really what we should have been doing is get this across the line, make sure that we listen to those who are living there and the most affected, because this is some of the things that iwi said to any government that's going to listen. They came forward and said, do it properly. They called for Te Tiriti to be recognised because they're the ones that have more of the hands-on relationship than government ever does, even though they think they control everything. They called for genuine partnership instead of consultation after decisions. They called for a regulatory system where iwi are not simply informed, where they are part of making decisions from beginning to end because they live there beyond the productivity of the life of the project. And they also made sure that they wanted to have a framework and a model that would ensure we could look after the communities that are most affected by all these entities coming into their moana. And I really hope that there is room for us to be able to address the fact that we have communities that give and absolutely lift their weight in this sector and are still paying horrendous prices for energy. Those were some of the things of their experience that they've had. And so, yes, it's a great day for government to finally have caught up. But the reality is, if we listened more to the experts that are living there, that are on the ground, that have these relationships for decades after decades, we would have been able to land this a lot smarter, a lot more better across all parties. There are jobs to be created. The electrifying of Aotearoa could bring 58,000 plus jobs in the last report I read last week. Now, in order to do that, we need to get over ourselves. And we need to figure out how we do that quickly, efficiently, and holistically. And I haven't heard any of that in any of the speak. What I have heard is the ridiculousness, I'm sorry, of Labor pretending that they were anti-seabed mining when they weren't, and government denying that they are so pro-fossil and fuels. Your whole catchphrase from one over here is drill, baby, drill. So I hope and coal. So I hope between the fossil fuels, the LNGs and everything else that you're doing, there's some money that's going to be put aside so that we can actually help this happen successfully and help it happen in a way that it is a grand day for Aotearoa and it's not just tick boxing. it's late in the night, that we're not just ticking a box. I see it often so much that I forget how to say it now. That we're actually, thank you, box ticking. Appreciate it, Matt. And so what I'm hoping, that we continue on with this legislation and invest in what transition will look like. Transition so we can get people ready to learn and they can train. And we can transition jobs away from fossil fuels. We can transition infrastructure away from fossil fuels and do renewable energy in Aotearoa well. Show the rest of the world how to do it well. And stop talking about Taranaki without Taranaki. That's a really big deal for me, because year after year I've had to sit and watch governments angst and say and make all these promises, and actually also watch firms leave here. Private investors leave here. So let's think about the holistic view of how we can do this and use this regulatory regime, what it's been called, well, and do something that makes our mokopuna proud and the whole nation proud, but also make sure it looks after all New Zealand households. Kia ora.
1: Steve Abel.
7: Thank you, Madam Speaker. Look, there's something of a kumbaya moment. I don't want to overstate it, because obviously it's not perfect, but one thing I think is fascinating is that on this issue, you see there is a pathway forward for us as a nation, because one thing we all pretty much agree on is more renewable energy is a good thing. Now, was it worth that we sat down with that agreement and developed a national energy strategy that we could all agree on?
8: Yes.
7: And this sort of legislation would be exactly part of it.
8: Yeah.
7: That is where I think what industry are calling for, what the public are calling for, what everyone is calling for, is for us to take that duty as representatives of the nation, as parliamentarians, to find the common ground and find the way forward on this critical issue of how we provide our energy needs now and for the future. I just want to comment that the concept of being agnostic regarding energy, as the Minister speaks of, it unfortunately has the effect of denying climate change. Because to be agnostic about the impacts of different kinds of energy systems is to deny that some are markedly more damaging than others. It is also to be agnostic about the finitude of fossil fuels. Certain sources of energy don't have an endless life. They have a finite life. Wind is one of those eternal energy sources. The wind will always blow. It may be intermittent, but you know it's going to blow and keep blowing. Likewise, the sun will always shine. Well, at least far longer than we are likely to be around for, Madam Speaker. So the opportunities in those infinite fuel sources are huge. And we have means, extraordinary means, to capture the energy of the wind, to capture the energy of the sun. There is the way forward to us decarbonising. I asked a question very early on in the committee of the whole, Madam Speaker, of the Minister, of whether it was, in his view, a national priority that we rapidly decarbonise. He replied that electrification was a priority. Well, that electrification must be based on renewable expansion, not on burning gas to generate electricity or burning coal to generate electricity. That is where we have a way forward to also energy sovereignty and security. Because if we are generating the energy by which our society and our economy is powered, then we are not subject to the vicissitudes of overseas conflicts, of overseas fuel price spikes. If we're generating our own energy and electricity from our own renewable resources, we are all that more secure in terms of both the price and the supply and the sovereignty of the energy system. This bill takes us a step in the right direction. I hope it does send a message to industry, and it's a terrible problem that we've lost already three companies, that this is something that has cross-party support. The offshore wind industry and the offshore energy industry has a future in this country. it is predicated, and I appreciate the wording around the treaty obligations and the legislation as they stand. I think the wording that Debbie Ngāre-Wepaka proposed is significantly stronger, and that's the sort of amendment we would make, the upholding of treaty obligations. Any activity in this space must be done with not only the consent but the active participation of local iwi and hapu in their rohe and in their waters. The everything soup strategy around energy is not a strategy, Madam Speaker. We have to pick the trajectory we want to go on. Tonight in this Parliament, we are showing that we are capable of doing that. The more that we can sit down, as it is reported that was done so well on the committee that worked on this bill, the more that we can sit down and find the common ground on the energy systems that are going to power our future, the more that we can give certainty to the public, to industry, and indeed to the children who are going to inherit a climate-changed world if we in this generation don't do something about decarbonising. Thank you, Madam Speaker.
1: Carlos Chong.
8: This government is fixing the basic and building the future. This bill unlocked one of the New Zealand's greatest untapped renewable energy resources, offshore wind. It creates the framework needed to attract investment, grow clean electricity generation, and deliver on our commitment to double renewable energy by 2050. This government is backing practical solutions for affordable and reliable power. We can't change which way the wind blows, but we can make sure it powers New Zealand's future. I commend this bill to the House.
1: Honourable Rachel Brooking.
9: Thank you, Madam Speaker, for this opportunity to speak on the third reading of the Offshore Renewable Energy Bill. And I want to start by agreeing with a colleague and then disagreeing with a different colleague. So we've just heard from Steve Abel from the Greens about the importance of decarbonising. That is so important, and I want to say that I completely agree with him that we need to do that, and this can be, using offshore renewable energy, can be one of the ways to do that, but we shouldn't be doing what he said, just everything all at once. We need to make our choices, and those choices should be no to fossil fuels, no to foreign fossil fuels. We need to decarbonise, and this is a way to do it. And another colleague in the House before was speaking, Andy Foster. He said that Labor government, they did nothing for gas.
10: That's right.
9: And I'm gonna agree with Andy Foster on that. On that point, I agree with him, because of course we had a climate emergency response fund, Madam Speaker, and a GIDI, and we're working very hard to decarbonise and stop that reliance on gas, which is a foreign fossil fuel. And now I'm being told that this is disgusting. Wowzers. This is from a National Party that campaigned on meeting the Paris Agreement and targets, and now it's terrible that we weren't supporting gas. And maybe, Madam Speaker, that is because this government is spending so much time and energy subsidising big fossil fuel companies with an LNG terminal that's just going to embed that use of foreign fossil fuels and do the opposite of what this bill is trying to do. What is this bill doing? This bill is about generating our own energy in our own country, or somewhere near our country, depends on what you call your country, but out there in the offshore environment, and that is going to be able to be used to electrify New Zealand and to decarbonise New Zealand. Those two things go together and are really important. So what the bill does? Well, at Clause 13, there can be an application round for feasibility rounds. And these feasibility rounds are at the discretion of the minister. And there is a lot of... these bills rely a lot on regulation, secondary legislation. And we heard from the Minister in his speech that he's going to get on with it, that this is important, that after this bill was reported back in June last year, that in July this year, in real time, that we're coming back to it in urgency, which is some irony there, but better late than never, Mr. Chair. So, Mr. Speaker, so we know that the ministers then, they can set up their regulations and they can also choose in their own timeframes with quite a lot of discretion what areas they want to open up for feasibility permits. So they do that on a geographical basis, and I would implore the government to please use marine spatial planning when making these decisions and thinking about what is best for those marine environments, and that would be a very useful thing to do. Also, obviously, it would be good if the government gets on and does this work and opens up for these feasibility permits. Once the ministers have done that piece of work, and that's a significant piece of work, then applicants, companies, they have to be entities, and it's specified what sort of entity they should be in the bill, can apply for a feasibility permit. So this is a two-stage process, Mr. Speaker, and the first stage is the feasibility permit. This permit doesn't have as many conditions attached to it as the next one, and we didn't have really clear answers from the Minister about how invasive a feasibility permit might be, what sort of work would be needed to do the feasibility. But we do know that there are provisions in the legislation for a feasibility permit to also have other permissions under other pieces of legislation to deal with environmental factors. And once you have that feasibility permit, then you can also enter the fast track. These feasibility permits last for 7 years, Mr. Speaker. And I've just mentioned the fast track there, and I think it is important. Oh no, I'll come back to that in a minute. So after you have your feasibility permit, which can last for 7 years, you can apply for a commercial permit. So you need to go in that stepped order. And these commercial permits can last for 40 years, Mr. Speaker, but there's been some issues in some of the world with seabed banking, rather than, I'm more familiar with the Resource Management Act and land banking that we hear about in urban areas. Apparently, this can happen in the offshore as well. So there is a mechanism for the minister to revoke that commercial permit if not enough work has gone into building the infrastructure. And of course, Mr. Speaker, it's also important to note that this offshore renewable energy is not just wind, can be other factors that are listed in the bill. I, of course, and probably everybody else who first thinks about this will be thinking about wind, because that is what we can see when we're flying into other parts of the world, or we've watched some Instagram or some YouTube, they pop up, and so we're quite used to that, but it is not just wind. Now, it's also important to know that the Minister can declare a safety zone, and we had quite a lot of discussion about the safety zone in the committee stage that was useful. Now, we've also known that these wind, and I'm talking about wind specifically here, that these large offshore wind turbines are incompatible with seabed mining. And we've heard that from a whole lot of the industry, who when this government introduced the fast track and allowed an application that had been turned down by the Supreme Court to have another go through the fast track, we saw those wind generation companies leave New Zealand. They were like, nah, if you're going to have seabed mining here, we can't be doing this big wind generation at the same time. So, Mr. Speaker, it is a great shame that this government that is here telling us that they are all about electrification and doing the basics, or something like that, made a system that did exactly, through their fast track, they have done exactly the opposite of the purpose of this bill, which is to give greater certainty for developers to invest in offshore renewable energy developments. So by one action led by Shane Jones, they did one thing that had this consequential reaction. So that issue was raised in the Select Committee, and the Select Committee report notes that there were some suggestions that you could just do some amendments so that if there was a feasibility permit or a commercial permit that I've already talked about in an area, then you'd just block applications under the Crown Minerals Act. That was a suggestion, and the EEZ Act. The committee, the government members didn't go with that. However, we did see ministers go back and work on this with an amendment that we have supported today. And that is that ministers, so two ministers, the minister in charge of that Crown Minerals Act and also the minister in charge of this, what will soon be an act, can, if they want to, designate an area, and that area imposes restrictions on seabed mining. So that is a good thing. Could have gone further, but it is a good thing to deal with that compatibility issue. So, we are supporting this bill. As my friend Megan Woods said, it is much better to be talking about the Straits of Cooks or FOVO rather than Hobbies. Thank you.
3: Dan Bidwell.
10: Mr. Speaker, well, it's an historic day in this Parliament, and I can see we're getting whipped up across the House in excitement about the passage of this bill. Because, Mr. Speaker, this bill is all about energy security. It's all about jobs and incomes in places like the Great Taranaki, and it's all about meeting our decarbonisation goals as a country. And it's been a real privilege to be a part of this process, to get this legislation to the House, to this stage. It's all a part of our plan to fix the basics and build the future. I commend this bill to the House.
3: Dan Rosewarne.
11: Thank you, Mr. Speaker. It's my pleasure to take an unexpected call on the offshore renewable energy bill, which we do support. It is absolutely a start. I'd like to begin with a summary of the contributions that we have had to date so far, because they've covered some great points that do warrant some recapping. I didn't sit on the Select Committee to hear the submissions, but I think I'd like to thank the Select Committee, and I think just the volume and the quality of the contributions that have come out today has really highlighted the rigour that the Select Committee applied when considering this bill. The Minister, the Honourable Simeon Brown, highlighted that growing the economy and energy and the energy production that underpins the way we can grow the economy, and that's going to unlock growth for us as a nation, and that's very important. That was echoed by the Honourable Megan Woods, and what stood out for me in her contribution was that New Zealand is the Saudi Arabia for wind, and it's overdue and concerning actually that it took so long to get this bill to this point. And that uncertainty can quite often scare investors. So having a unified approach across the House that we can all agree on can provide that certainty, and we don't get a situation like we did with the ferries and things like that. Scott Willis highlighted his experience on the Wind Energy Association. Then the House entered a period of intense debate, so I couldn't actually hear everything that was being traversed there. But at the end of it, he did highlight that it was a long time coming, and he mentioned something about a TUI billboard ad. I suppose we just want to have the second part of that, making sure it's right, you know. Never mind the year, but just make sure you know what we're doing here is right. It's right for the nation and right for the country. Laura McClure actually brought it back home, back down to you know, our everyday communities. You know, and this is all about being able to keep the lights on, keep people warm, and then also making sure that we can unlock our potential, and ultimately that makes the power cost a lot lower for the consumer. Andy Foster highlighted that, again, the time that it has taken to get to this point. And then offshore wind having a higher level of generation, which is right, because you get a good return for every dollar spent, comparable to other forms of power generation. And also highlighting the idea of a spatial plan, offshore spatial plan, or a marine spatial plan for offshore development, which is very interesting. It would have been good to be in the select committee when that was being discussed. And Debbie Noah-Wera-Packer actually highlighted, you know, locally, bringing in the iwi, local communities to form that relationship with the government, so we can help get what our communities need and keep the community the main focus of any decision that we make. And then Steve Abel actually mentioned that this is a kumbaya moment, a pathway forward, and the need for a national energy strategy, which, you know, ultimately that would be what the people of New Zealand would expect. And ultimately, a coherent strategy will pave the way for energy prices to come down, which is what we all want as a nation. And yet we get to pick the trajectory that we do go on, and we can do that from this house. Carlos Chong provided a very short call. Yeah, did the National Party slogans, and that's great. Didn't get you quite this. Hey, this is a debate, and just recapping everything that people are saying. Absolutely nothing wrong with that, Mr. Ducey. Take a call. And finally, Rachel Brooking just really highlighted the importance for our country to decarbonise and say no to fossil fuels. You know, we did have a climate response fund, which was actually setting us off on a good course, and also just highlighting that this bill is about generating our own energy and not relying on overseas imports and making us susceptible to a lot of those other pressures globally. So thank you, Mr. Speaker.
12: I think we might issue you some scorecards for your next speech, Mr. Rosewarne. David McLeod.
13: Thank you, Mr. Speaker. This bill is about controlling who, what, where and how people should use our offshore environment for renewable energy. It's long overdue to be able to get going in this space. It's an untapped potential. I commend the bill to the House.
14: Mr. Speaker.
12: Deborah Russell.
14: Mr. Speaker, this bill has had a very, very long process to get to this point. The work under it for this type of work, for setting up a regime to ensure that we could properly control offshore renewable energy generation, started off way, way back in 2022 under the previous government. And work was underway, working out what needed to be done. The policy process was underway. And eventually we then had an election. The incoming government kind of sidelined the work for a while, but eventually we did get the bill into the House. The bill for this particular, now this bill came into the House, I think, in 2024, long time ago. And then it popped out of the Select Committee in June last year, and it has taken until now to have the committee stage and the third reading. And rather ironically, having spent a year getting to this stage, we are now passing it through its final stages under urgency. So it's been a very long, long process. And for all the claims over on that side of the House that they are getting underway with the work that needs doing, it's taken them a perilously long time to do it. It is nevertheless a...
15: No.
14: You know, a man who didn't declare his 25 rental property should just be quiet. Mr. Speaker, it is a good bill. This is legislation that is needed. So we do support this legislation. There might have been the odd thing along the way that we might have done slightly differently around various clauses and

at the claims from over here, Labor did start up a process around seabed mining because we knew that seabed mining was problematic. And it was problematic precisely because it would interfere, well, for all sorts of reasons, but one of the reasons is that it does interfere with other activities in the same area. So in order to have good, effective, efficient investment in offshore renewable energy, the people engaging in those activities need not to have to deal with other activities in the same space. So that exclusivity, the way it's been set up, that's a really good change, and we have supported it. But let's remember that the threat of seabed mining being raced through, despite having been turned down by RMA processes, despite having been turned down in our highest courts, but was then being raced through under the fast-track legislation. Let's remember that that fast-track legislation, that threat of seabed mining via the fast-track legislation, actually scared off renewable energy projects. It scared them off. It meant that people like Blue Float and Sumitomo took their money elsewhere, as they ought, if they could not carry out the projects they wanted to carry out. So it's a real shame that that coalition government enabled that particular piece of fast-track permitting, which eventually was disallowed, to go into the fast-track legislation and to put a real barrier in the way of offshore renewable energy. However, that's been sorted now. And I do want to remind Debbie Ngāruiwa Packer, we did have a process under the way. It might not have been your process, but it was a process. So I also want to speak about why this could have been, why it's very important, why it is very important in some ways that we should make sure that that offshore seabed mining didn't happen off Taranaki. And it's because the area off the South Taranaki Bight is fabulous for wind energy. So, and it's not just that it's fabulous for wind energy there, but it turns out that in Taranaki there is a really highly skilled workforce, an engineering workforce that was available. That was, oh, be quiet over there, Temu Shane. It was really those jobs, people who are skilled, who could move straight into the renewable energy sector. So I've It's really interesting, just visiting Taranaki, visiting something like the Rewarewa Bridge, the East End Playground, you can see that the engineers have been at work. And there are jobs available for those engineers, for those workers, for the electricians, for the tradies, for all the businesses that would be supported by all the engineers and tradies and sparkies and work. That work is available through renewable energy projects. Now, as it turns out, oil and gas is a sunset industry. The jobs in that sector were disappearing already. Here is a beautiful project, offshore wind energy, that is perfect for jobs in the new economy, in a decarbonised economy. In fact, there are jobs going begging at the moment, people where we can get people into work through renewable energy processes, into sustainable work that helps us to achieve our net zero goal, of our 2050 net zero goal. So there's all sorts of reasons for supporting this legislation. It helps us to achieve net zero by 2050. It opens up jobs in the renewable energy sector in areas that need it. It provides the energy we need. Now, the Minister of Energy, I think the former Minister of Energy, was fond of saying that there have been times recently when New Zealand was running on 98% renewable energy. It was not quite correct. Our electricity system was running on 98% renewable energy. And of course that's quite a bit of the energy we consume in this country, but we also consume a lot of fossil fuel energy. And in order for us to have a sustainable energy system, in order for us to have energy security, one of the ways to do that is to do it through renewable energy that is produced here in New Zealand. So instead of being dependent on

0: fossil fuels. We need to do something like electrifying our transport fleet to make sure that we cut out the use of fossil fuels as much as possible. But in order to do that, we need electricity, and we need much more of it. So this type of offshore renewable energy is a fantastic project in that regard too. It helps us with our energy security in the longer term. The more we can produce our energy here in New Zealand, the more we can produce it from renewable sources, the better we are doing in terms of energy security, in terms of meeting our Paris goals in 2050. Those are excellent reasons for supporting this legislation. So having said all that, we do think this is a really good piece of legislation. And if I'm thinking about it, to me it represents the triumph of renewables over fossil fuels, the triumph of energy generated onshore rather than imported from elsewhere, the triumph of ensuring that we have our own energy security so that we are not vulnerable to whatever else is going on in the world. These are excellent reasons to support this bill, and that is part and part why we have supported it all the way along. So a lot of work done in the Select Committee, a lot of work clearly done since the Select Committee stage in order to ensure that the projects could go ahead reasonably well without being interfered with by other activities. A lot of work that's been done all around across this House by both major parties and by other parties in this House to ensure that this legislation has gotten into place and that we can go ahead, we can find ways to use the incredible wind resources that we have in this country, the incredible tide resources, the incredible offshore energy sources. I commend this bill to the House.
1: Carl Bates.
2: Madam Speaker, establishing a legislative framework for offshore renewable energy is critical to the development of offshore wind farms off the South Taranaki coast. The bill is great news for the wonderful Whanganui electorate, which includes a large part of the Taranaki, for jobs and for growth in our region. So, Madam Speaker, I won't be long-winded about it. Let's get this done. It's part of building the basics, fixing the basics, and building the future. I commend it to the House.
1: The question is, quiet please. The question is that the motion be agreed to. Those of that opinion will say aye.
3: Aye.
1: To the contrary, no. The ayes have it.
4: Offshore Renewable Energy Bill, third reading.
1: I call on Government Order of the Day number 5.
4: Healthy Futures Piora Amendment Bill, committee stage.
1: I declare the House in committee for consideration of the Healthy Futures Piora Amendment Bill.
5: Members, the House is in committee on the Healthy Futures Piora Amendment Bill. Members, we start with part one. This is a debate on clauses 4 to 33, amendments to Principal Act and Schedule 1. The question is that part one stand part. The Honourable Simeon Brown.
6: Thank you, Mr. Chair, and thank you to members for the opportunity to speak briefly at the beginning of the committee stage of the Healthy Futures Piora Amendment Bill. This bill has been through a select committee process. It's part of this government's plan to ensure that all New Zealanders receive the timely quality access to healthcare that they need. It makes changes to the legislation which have been well canvassed through the select committee. I look forward to engaging with members now as we go through the committee stage. There is one tabled amendment I have tabled relating to clause 29, new section 65A, which is in relation to collective bargaining. This seeks to provide the Minister of Health to give directions, or may give directions, to Health New Zealand, requiring it to delegate some or all of its collective bargaining functions to the Public Service Commission. This amendment paper replaces that power with a power for the Minister to make directions about how the Public Service Commissioner is to have oversight of or to be involved in collective bargaining conducted by Health New Zealand. It also adds a requirement for the Minister to consult the Minister for Public Service before making a direction under new section 65A. The intention of that amendment paper is simply to clarify the role that the Public Service Commission could play and the way in which the Minister may make directions in relation to collective bargaining by Health New Zealand.
5: Dr. Lawrence Zunan.
3: Thank you, Mr. Chair. I'm sure we have plenty of questions for the Minister on this particular bill, but also noting that I was not part of the Health Select Committee, and while we did, there was a Select Committee, this is the first chance we have to have this engagement with the Minister on this particular bill, so we'll be really grateful to hear the Minister on some of these aspects. I know that other members may have questions around Clause 4, but I'm actually going to start with Clause 5. And one of the things that jumped out at me for Section 3 amended, particularly Clause 5, Subclause 2, is around this new addition on the purpose of this Act. Now, I have no issues with this new addition, but one thing that did occur to me when I'm looking at this is ensure that patients get timely access to quality services. But what he doesn't specify is that all patients should get timely access to quality services. So the ambiguity here is a little bit concerning to me. So I just want to have the Minister on record to say that this new additional purpose that's been added to this refers to all patients getting timely access to quality service, not some, either in certain regions or in certain parts or in certain demographics. So I do have an amendment for this particular part, just to insert the simple word all, and I want to check if the Minister would be interested in accepting, or potentially if that, or what I'm referring to, is already currently within the ministerial intent.
5: Debbie Naraopaka.
0: To go back to Clause 4 and also have something to add to Clause 5, but just for now, I'd like to, and I have proposed an amendment. I'm not sure if the Minister is aware of the wakapapa of Pai Ora, and I'd like to propose the restoration of the mana of the reo of Pai Ora and replace Healthy Futures Pai Ora Amendment Bill with Pai Ora, and in brackets, Healthy Futures Amendment Bill. This ensures that we remind everyone that we are a nation that has tangata whenua, and there is wakapapa and kaupapa to the depth of these names and what they stand for. I'm sure that the Minister would agree that we want a health system and legislation that is inclusive. And the last thing we need to be doing right now is making it seem as though we're homogenising our legislation, homogenising our health system, our health kaupapa. I'd like to leave that with the Minister.
5: The Honourable Willie Jackson.
7: Supporting Debbie Ngāriwa-Packer there, but have an amendment to that kōrero also in terms of the deletion of Clause 4. I want to know from the Minister, who did he talk to about changing the name? And why is this, why is the name in the reo so offensive to this coalition government? What is the problem here? Yesterday, Mr. Chair, I brought this up in, during question time, and I was clear to Minister Potaka, why are you using Māori names now in terms of organisations? And I called that out, and the Speaker was a bit upset, and I've said that because this coalition government's made it very clear that they're not happy with Māori names being at the front of organisations. So I'm going to give this, and then I was reprimanded by the Speaker, but he's not, with respect, not understanding where I'm coming from. There's been a drive to get rid of Te Reo Māori names, and this is a shining example of it. So we want to preserve the mana of Te Reo Māori and the original intention of the Act. So subordinating pai ora beneath an English title, Mr. Chair, was described by submitters as a symbolic downgrade of Māori concepts within the health system. And so given that's the case, what drives the Minister and this coalition government to want to change such a beautiful name as pai ora and instill and inject English first? I'm not understanding where this minister is coming from and where this coalition government is coming from, particularly given when the Minister of Māori Development, in every kōrero he said yesterday, was calling organisations by their Māori name first and foremost. So can I ask the minister, why does he agree with this? Who did he consult apart from Winston Peters? Was there anyone else? Was it Mark Patterson who was the brilliant consultant on this? And why is this coalition government so offended by Te Reo Māori? Very easy question, Mr. Chair.
5: The Honourable Dr. Aisha Verrill.
8: Mr. Chair, I also have

0: Even though quite a few members have now gotten up to ask questions of the minister, on both in terms of the intent with Clause 4, the history and the whakapapa of Pai Ora, and I think it's important for the minister to actually, in good faith, engage with those kind of questions, because I think for people, for New Zealanders, they are interested in why having a switch in names, and you know, it is no different from what we're seeing regarding our passports. And I'm still waiting on the minister's response to my question on Section 5. But while the minister is processing all of those questions, I will move on to Clause 6 for the time being, noting again that other people have a lot more to contribute regarding the history and contextualize this in the broader context of our health sector. But I'm looking specifically in terms of from the angle of statutory interpretation. When we're looking at Clause 6, Section 4 amended in terms of interpretation, and this has to do with, let's say we'll go with Clause 6, Subclause 2, which is around this infrastructure and this new aspect that we'll discuss more later, but I'm interested in terms of the definition for infrastructure here that has been presumably inserted by the Select Committee. I want to check with the Minister if buildings, facilities and land that are, or maybe in the future, owned or controlled by Health New Zealand, whether this idea of buildings and facilities would also include fixture. It is an important aspect when we're looking at fixtures within the broader context of infrastructure and facilities, because it does have a financial impact on the day-to-day operations and OPEX as well as CAPEX for Health New Zealand in this case. So again, both of my questions is more of a clarification. If the minister could indicate that is part of the ministerial intent, that will be greatly appreciated.
1: The Honourable Simeon Brown.
2: I thank members for their questions in relation to Clause 5, Section 3, amended, adding all before patients in the purpose clause will not make any legal difference. Singular equals plural in the Legislation Act is what I've been advised. In relation to the name of the legislation, our coalition agreement with New Zealand First is that is in relation to English First in the public service. In relation to Clause 6, we have the government's intention is to ensure that infrastructure is part of the one of the key areas that we expect the Health New Zealand Board to be focused on, and that is a broad definition of infrastructure.
1: Debbie Naro-Packer.
3: Yeah, Chairman. Thank you. And thank you for the explanation, Minister. I guess I can only express the disappointment that Aotearoa continuously gets traded off in coalition agreements. And hopefully we can become a nation that stops seeing that happen. One of the things I'd like to do is bring up Clause 5. Just as a matter of interest, we celebrated Maui Pōmari's anniversary last weekend, and in it I was reminded that as a Māori politician, he was the kingmaker to help one of them, to help the Reform Party, who is now National Party, get into government. And he was really hot about trying to address disparity and poverty and equity. In Clause 5, I have put up the purpose of this Act, a proposed amendment to amend Section 3 to include D, to achieve equitable health outcomes for Māori and all population groups, and E, to uphold and give full effect to Te Tiriti or Waitangi in all aspects of health services, design, delivery and governance. And the rationale is that we want to ensure that equity and Te Tiriti are core components of this bill and not optional considerations that we've often seen traded off in recently in this last 3 years through coalition agreements. The critical aspects of trying to target issues, so when a government is so actuary focused on future liabilities, we're actually addressing the inequities as well. A government will never fully be able to achieve funding and investing in future liabilities if it does

0: doesn't address the now inequities. And that's a constant battle that I think national-led governments have chosen to not understand. And again, if we can address amendments that make sure an equity focus is something and Te Tiriti is not optional, then we're getting somewhere as a nation.
1: Mr. Chair.
2: The Honourable Minister.
1: In relation to the member's question, Section 3 of the Act includes to achieve equity in health outcomes amongst New Zealand's population groups, including by striving to eliminate health disparities, in particular for Māori. We believe the intent of that is already achieved.
2: Helen White. Oh, it's your, sorry, a follow-up question, Debbie Nullo-Packer.
0: Just saying, so I'm struggling to hear the Minister replying, sorry. I might need to bring that mic forward.
2: Oh, Minister might like to repeat since you were answering the...
0: Thank you.
1: I might just move the microphone down. In terms of the member's point, I think it's her second AP, the purposes section of the Act already addresses that point.
2: Helen White.
3: Thank you, Mr. Chair. The first comment I want to make, or the question, is actually about Clause 5, or Section 5, and it's the issue of leaving out the word health and services. Why? What's the intention of removing the word health in terms of what the patients get? What else is there that's required? I wasn't on this committee, but I think it's something people would want to understand. And then the next thing I would like to ask about is 6, and that's about the health principles and their removal, but also the removal of the charter. Now, I've had a look at both of those things. The principles are pretty much common ground for New Zealanders to be equitable, to engage with communities. I can see if you are changing the Māori Health Authority that you might not say support Māori Health Authority, you might put something else in, but that's not what's happening here. We're removing them all. Provide quality choice, promote well-being. Why would we remove those things which are such common ground from legislation when we've got so much else to do, when there are so many things going wrong? Why would we do that? And then there's the issue of the charter itself. Now, I looked at the charter as well, and the charter seems to be based on some really good managerial principles, really. Things like caring for the carers is on the charter, so looking after our health workforce, valuing that workforce, and collaborative services. Now, that's something that makes a workforce productive. All of those things, there's a lot of empirical data to say all those things make workforces much healthier and much more productive. And not only that, they're good for the workers in them, and they're good for the patients, I would assume. So why would we remove those things? It's genuinely why?
2: Honourable Minister.
1: Mr. Chair, as I've said in my first and second reading speeches on this bill, the health sector principles are a list of ambiguous and overlapping requirements that all statutory decision makers have to be, quote, guided by, end quote. Whenever they perform a function or exercise a power or duty under the Act, they include at least 21 different matters that must be considered, which can result in unnecessarily complex and slow decision-making and unclear priorities. And the New Zealand Health Charter, which I note the members read, doesn't mention the word patients.
2: The Honourable Dr. Aishavira.
4: Well, Mr. Chair, that doesn't address all of the questions about the repeal of the health sector principles in clause, well, it starts under clause 7. And those principles are not designed to do what the Minister implied there, because the Minister has ample instruments to set priorities in the health system. The GPS, the government position statement on health, the budget, the letter of expectation, and not to mention day-to-day interaction with the agencies. But absent those instruments, throughout the health system, decisions have to be taken, and these principles are a guidance as to how those decisions should be taken. Those instruments don't have the ability to guide the 80,000 plus people making decisions in our health system every day, and I think there is nothing, it's quite helpful to have these principles recorded for people who are acting under delegation from the Minister and the Crown entity. So, for example, and the Minister stated a particular position that we disagree with on Māori healthcare, but there are a lot of things in these sections that mention Māori alongside others, and it is worthwhile asking why the Minister has repealed these provisions for Māori, but also for all others. So there's provisions around equity and access and levels of service provided, and in order to achieve equitable outcomes. Now, the Minister makes a lot of fuss about health outcomes, and I'm sure we'll hear more about that later in the debate, but it's interesting that he chooses not to prioritise equitable outcomes. This is all being stripped out of the bill. The principles require the minister, the agency to engage with Māori and all other population groups. And we know that this is valuable because increasingly people see their interaction through the health system, through the prism of their identity, among other things. And you'll find if you talk to groups, whether that's Māori or rural people or Māori rural people or the rainbow community or migrants, they all have different experiences, but they have some commonality as well. And engaging with those groups would help health services meet the needs of those people. It's not a small matter. If you feel slighted in your interactions, if your trust in government services is degraded because of how you're treated, your access to service is compromised, and that's not okay. The Helsinki principles include the requirement for offering choice in services. Well, that's great, isn't it? I would have thought that's the sort of thing a party of the right who believes in free markets might have liked to upheld. I certainly, as a feminist, want to see women have choice in the healthcare that they receive. But why is that being repealed from the repealed from the Act? Along with it, and we know this is a bugbear of the Minister, out goes provisions around cultural safety. Well, I couldn't think of anything that is more close to how you practice medicine and other clinical professions effectively than making sure that you're meeting their needs where they are, and that's what cultural safety is all about. And yet that's coming out of the Act. The principle of having a health workforce that can do the things we need them to do, that's gone. Gosh, I mean, that's a pretty utilitarian thing to have in an Act, but this is another principle that that they want to take out. Clinical leadership, gone. And I suppose that's explained by the Minister's recent attacks on clinical independence in the Medical Council. Yep. I mean, it's starting to... providing services that are tailored to a person's needs. Well, what else is clinical care than looking after that person, not a generic widget in a factory line, but that person? It seems like this is an effort to try and take the essence of healthcare away.
5: Make them into customers.
4: Mr. Chair?
2: I should be able to finish.
4: There's more to say about this. It says promoting people's health and well-being. And I think this is particularly important. It is not just a matter of saying that the health system only deals with the treatment of disease. One of the areas that this is most important is mental health. Mental health has been shut out of the health system. Those services have been under-recognised and underdeveloped because we don't recognise that well-being is part of healthcare. So it's really important to keep this in as a health sector principle, but that's being taken out. Promotion and preventive measures to improve health, that's gone. So the health system should just feel free under this government to be the ambulance at the bottom of the cliff, to keep on costing more and making sure that we're not investing early in preventing disease. That seems like a terrible way to run a health system and guarantees that it's not fiscally sustainable in the long term. It also says that this removes the requirement for collaboration between agencies in order to make sure that we achieve progress on the social determinants of health. Now that seems terrible as well because unless we act on things like housing or the built environment, healthcare will continue to struggle because actually those factors determine 80% of healthcare. So this seems like an unusual thing to remove from the bill, something that, it is ideological. It's also illiberal, which is in line with many of these government's changes in the health sector. This clause also repeals the health charter. And that charter, which the minister will probably want to resort to as a single talking point on this issue because he can't think on his feet, that chapter talks about how Health New Zealand should value its employees. Our health workers do an awful lot for our people. They have to work at long hours, bring considerable skill at times of pressure into situations that can be incredibly distressing and life or death for the people concerned. And one of the things that the Charter does is recognise their value, seek to prioritise that their workplace should be safe and one in which that they are recognised for who they are, and drive out what is a really negative culture, has been part of my professional working life in healthcare, which is bullying. Which is a real problem in hierarchical professions. And this document states that it's not okay. It is a thing that the minister could choose to support in order to show that he wanted to form a compact with healthcare workers to show that they are valued. And yet that's out too. To me, it seems like this bill seeks to rip out some of the essence of healthcare, seeks to reduce it to a set of factory outputs, not outcomes, outputs, to remove the very nature of caring for an individual as they are, whether that's their individual circumstances, their complex needs or their culture, to marginalise the workforce and to do so in a way that justifies a relentless focus on short-termism and budget cuts.
2: That's right. And I'll just say before the Minister, call the Minister, we've had some good contextual material now, which will set up for the question and answers and elaborations that will no doubt follow as part of this debate. And I'd like to facilitate some question answers where they're possible. The Honourable Minister.
1: Thank you, Mr. Chair. A couple of points in response to that speech in relation to the health sector principles and charter. Firstly, I think the member kind of answered her question at the beginning of her contribution when she said there are a number of opportunities for government to set direction, whether that's through the government policy statement, whether it's through the letter of expectations, and there's a number of opportunities for the government to do that. Also, Section 3 of the Act is very clear in that the purpose of this Act is to protect, promote and improve the health of all New Zealanders, and B, achieve equity in health outcomes among New Zealand's population groups, including by striving to eliminate health disparities, in particular for Māori. And so the reality of the legislation is that it already sets a framework in place by removing what is incredibly, as the departmental comment said, this imposes a very broad and ambiguous requirements on decision makers in the health sector. Many of these requirements conflict with others and could be read as providing justification for a very broad range of activities. Alongside this, the obligation in Section 7.2 to be guided by the principles as far as reasonably practical and to the extent applicable is very general. When taken together with the very large number of requirements set out in the principles, the effect of the framework is highly uncertain and is likely to result in a lack of focus to the health sector and not the outcomes that many submitters say the health sector principles deliver.
2: Dr. Lawrence Yunnan.
6: Thank you, Mr. Chair. Thank you for that, Minister, because it does segue nicely into my question, which is precisely on Clause 5, Section 3, but then the Minister kind of pulled in 3A and 3B, and I do want to discuss 3B, which is achieve equity in health outcomes among New Zealand population groups, because I want to check with the Minister that following on from the context provided by the very knowledgeable Honourable Dr. Aisha Vero on this topic, I think it gave me a lot of thoughts around checking with the Minister on what he would consider that equitable outcome potentially look like now through a truncation of some of the other areas into focusing on that purpose clause. So the example I want to check with the Minister is, it is my understanding that only a few years ago that they have realized that the impact of skin tones and melanin on medical imaging in diagnosis, which then has led to misdiagnosis and also a delayed diagnosis for anyone with pigmentation, whether you're Māori, Pacifica, or of any sort of Asian or African population or migrants of color populations. How then would the Minister address that and to provide equity for those people? Are we going to be looking at additional resources in terms of training? Are we going to be looking at additional, equipment that will be used to be able to upgrade? I've noticed that there's been some latest development from Johns Hopkins University on this particular area. So I want to check with the Minister then, what does that equitable outcome tangibly look like? I think another example that, you know, that I've heard my colleague Debbie Ngawere-Packer has mentioned previously around life expectancy for Māori. How are we going to address that to ensure it's equitable? Which then brings me to my second question. I want to go on to Clause 8, and this is an amendment by my colleague Kuhana Linden, because a lot of that, Te Tiriti o Waitangi sets that baseline to ensure that equitable for all in Aotearoa. But one of the things where I see that is concerning to me now in this new Clause 8, Section 6 amended, I'll give you an example, which is Clause 8, Subclause 3, requires the Board of Health in New Zealand to take into account any advice you receive from the Hora Māori Advisory Committee, not give effect. So they could be advised by the Hora Māori Advisory Committee, but completely chuck it out and doesn't have to do anything with it. So this amendment by my colleague Kuhana Linden, which is to add additional clause, Clause 6, and this is Amendment Paper 638 for your reference, Mr. Chair, transshifts the language from minimal recognition to explicit active protection for Te Tiriti o Waitangi, which by extension, all of the things we mentioned before that will have that equitable outcome. I would assume that if the Minister is interested in equitable outcome, that the Minister would consider this particular amendment by my colleague.
2: Mr. Chair. The Honourable Minister.
1: Just speaking to the member's question regarding Clause 8, Section 6 amended. That is a new clause after 6D is being inserted, requiring the Board of Health New Zealand to take into account any advice it receives from the Hawera Māori Advisory Committee and relates to the policy decision to enable the Hawera Māori Advisory Committee to advise the Board. Under the original legislation, the Hawera Māori Advisory Committee did not have that role. It now has that role.
2: The Honourable Willie Jackson.
7: Mr. Chair, just following up on some of the kōrero tonight, Mr. Chair. Also, just wanted to make it clear that I wasn't happy with the Minister's response in terms of the name, and I don't think it was clear at all in terms of any respect shown to Te Reo Māori with regards to Clause 4. But I'm coming to Clause 5 here, Mr. Chair, and asking, just following up on my colleague's kōrero with regards to equitable health outcomes for Māori. And I want to ask the Minister, the obligations to Māori, clearly in terms of how Māori see it, have been removed. And so why have those obligations been removed? That's just a clear question for the Minister. If the Minister could explain why there is no reference or effect in terms of we're giving effect to the principles of the treaty. And Māori in particular have looked at the areas of the three Ps in terms of protectionism, partnership and participation. Where can the Minister point that out in terms of this clause? And I've got an amendment up in terms of that, Mr Chair, so, which is clear about Māori having equitable health outcomes, and are we able to give effect to the principles of the treaty? Is that ever crossed the Minister's mind, Mr Chair, because it has been something that Māori have been adamant about in terms of a health system that has not delivered for Māori, and Māori are dying 7 years earlier than their European brothers and sisters. What are we going to do about that? Are we going to put a process in place, or are we going to continue down the track that we've been going? So the problem we have here with Clause 2 and with the whole bill is that the obligations to the partnership have been removed. So I asked the Minister, what was the process in terms of removing those treaty obligations with regards to this bill?
2: Honourable Oshapiro.
4: Thank you, Mr Chair. I'm also got some very specific questions around Clause 8, Section 4, which in the Act requires for iwi Māori partnership boards to have a meaningful role in the planning and design of local services, whereas the amended text is for iwi Māori partnership boards to engage with local Māori communities. And I wonder what it is that led to this change, Minister, and why the word meaningful was removed, and is that because the Minister is seeking for iwi Māori partnership boards to have a superficial, unimportant, perfunctory, token, minor or irrelevant role in planning services?
1: Mr Chair. The bill clarifies the role and functions of iwi Māori partnership boards, and they are to engage with and represent local perspectives of Māori communities and health outcomes based on their needs and aspirations, and communicate the results and insights from that engagement to the Hauora Māori Advisory Committee. The Hauora Māori Advisory Committee will use that advice to inform its advice to Health New Zealand and the Minister. Health New Zealand must continue to support IMPBs, including by providing information and financial support. It's really important to note that one of the things this section, changes to the Section 6 in the Act is doing, is giving a direct role for the Hauora Māori Advisory Committee to provide advice to the Board of Health New Zealand, something that was not in the Act previously.
2: All right, Debbie Nardo, Rebecca.
0: I've got a couple of questions on top of the amendments. So one of the things, Minister, that's really hard to grasp in these legislative changes is that what we had was a manifestation of years and years of Māori health experts, and they were generally apolitical Māori health experts, and that's not what we're seeing around a lot of what the Minister is promoting at the moment. There have been numerous Y claims, 2575, that actually highlighted the extent of racism and discrimination that existed within the current health system. In less than 8 years after that legislation, after that Y claim and the acceptance of the recommendations, we're now finding ourselves in a really defensive position of trying to understand why the Minister has done things such as, and if you bear with me please, Chair, done things like in Clause 9, removed a section which included the principles of equity, Section 7, cultural safety and responsiveness to Māori. And it makes no sense that if I can carry on to the equity principles after Section 13, where there has been removal of a provision that gives back the fairness and balance to the health sector principles. Clause 14, I am failing to understand why the Minister would look at changing things such as Clause 14, which had a provision that prepared a health plan to consult with Whole Water Māori Advisory Committee and Iwi Māori Partnership Boards who report back to their communities. So that connection of having that whole holistic success model has been removed. Clause 15, the removal of the Kaupapa Māori investment engagement. And again, making sure that the Iwi Māori Partnership Boards were successful on Kaupapa Māori investment priorities and being able to be culturally appropriate. Clause 16, and the same theme. It's a theme that runs through every change. And so it's really hard not to see that what existed hasn't been whitewashed. And I can see why health academics are sitting up and standing at big kaupapa like Māori Pōmari and saying, I'm a Māori health expert, I'm a Māori doctor, I'm too scared to say the word E and the word M. That's the E meaning equity and M meaning Māori. What's happened to us, why we're having now to come to this process to sit there and say, again, Clause 16, the systems for Te Tiriti understanding. Now, we have had all cultural Māori safety removed, and that then creates the ignorance and the non-compliance and the issue we had in 1919 when Māori suffered more from the Spanish influenza than any other culture, any other people in Aotearoa because of their social determinants, because they lived poorly, lived overcrowded houses and poor housing, and collectively. And I'm struggling to believe that we're normalising this. Again, trying to understand the Minister's view on why we have got Section 29, and it's in my amendments, where I'm asking to restore where we have the significance of the inclusion of local Māori leadership in health governance. All this suite, if you look at from Clause 8 all the way to Clause 19, I've got more. There is a systemic removal of every reference to kaupapa or to actual things had been designed legislatively to protect the most vulnerable, to address what the Wai claim in 2016 came up with, to address the urgency. And now what we're seeing is a pile-up of Waitangi Tribunal claims and urgency claims against this very minister. It makes no sense in 2026 why we're refusing to accept systems that were designed by experts, not politicians. And now while we've politicised those very things that have a huge detrimental impact on my people.
2: Mr. Chair. Honourable Minister.
1: I thank the member for her questions in relation to many of those questions. I've already discussed the reasons why we are removing the health sector principles in the fact that they are a list of ambiguous and overlapping requirements that all statutory decision makers have to be guided by whether they perform a function or exercise a power or duty under the Act. They include at least 21 different matters that must be considered, which can result in unnecessarily complex and slow decision making and unclear priorities. The health sector principles and charter are being repealed in favour of a system based on clear and focused targets. The government's policy is that this is the best approach for improving health system delivery that is focused on patients. And as I said, I note in Section 3 of the Act, the purpose of the Act is to achieve equity in health outcomes amongst New Zealand's population groups, including by striving to eliminate health disparities, in particular for Māori.
2: Right. Oh, so I'll give you a subsequent follow-up question, Debbie Narrow-Packer.
0: There's one question that I had throughout the whole thing. There were Māori experts, health experts, who advised on everything that happened. At no stage has the minister advised. Who are the Māori experts that you have that can counter the depth of the experts of masonry, the depth of the experts of Paparangi Reid, of Elaine Curtis, the depth of that expertise that actually navigated this country through some pretty heavy kaupapa, including during COVID? At no stage has the minister disclosed the depth of those experts that he has to counter these way claims.
1: Mr. Chair,
2: Honourable Minister.
1: As I said, one of the changes that's being made is to ensure that the Hauora Māori Advisory Committee has an expanded role, which is not only to advise me, but also to advise the Board of Health New Zealand.
2: The Honourable Jenny Salisa.
8: Thank you, Mr. Chair, for this opportunity to ask the Minister of Health a few questions about Clause 13. Now, Clause 13, this new clause, replaces the former Clause 13, and I want, Mr. Chair, just to read from the new clause, just to make sure that I am talking about this particular clause and not my own interpretation. So this is about the objectives of Health New Zealand, and the replacement clause 13, subsection A, states that it is to design, arrange and deliver appropriate, effective and timely services to achieve the purpose of this Act. And subsection 2, it says, in section 13C, after individuals, to insert, and in brackets, including, to avoid doubt, private healthcare providers. Mr. Chair, my question is about that particular insertion of private healthcare providers, because I believe this is a clear example of privatisation creep into Aotearoa New Zealand's public health system, because it inserts into Health New Zealand's statutory objectives an explicit reference to working with private healthcare providers, even though our current existing public health system already allows for contracting where it is needed. There is an ideological move that is being done by this particular new legislation, because it normalises private delivery inside and within the purpose of the public health system itself. So my question is, why is the minister writing privatisation language into objectives of the Health New Zealand legislation at all, when evidence from overseas shows that heavily privatised systems, especially in the United States, costs more, excludes more people and produces worse equity outcomes than universal public health systems? This matters, Minister, because universal public health systems are designed with access to health services according to need, while heavily privatised systems rations access across to insurance status and people's ability to pay. So, for our tangata whenua Māori, for Pacific, for our ethnic communities, for disabled people, for low-income people, as well as rural communities, this difference is not abstract. It shapes whether or not people receive preventive care early or present later to hospital sicker and with more costly needs. So another question for the Minister. What evidence does the Minister have that this legislation's specific objectives for Health New Zealand to collaborate with private healthcare providers will not divert public funding away from public provision, particularly in areas of unmet need? Another question, can the Minister guarantee that this clause will not be used to justify contracting out public health services to private providers without the same accountability and equity obligations that applies to Health New Zealand itself? And why was the Disabled Persons Assembly New Zealand's specific concern about privatisation by stealth not addressed in the Health Committee's report?
2: The Honourable Minister.
1: Thank you, Mr. Chair. The bill amends the objectives and functions of Health New Zealand so it is clear it is expected to collaborate with private sector health providers. The Act already allows Health New Zealand to work with private healthcare providers. However, making this requirement explicit reflects the importance government places on using all approaches available to ensure that patients receive timely, quality healthcare. One example has been the elective boost, which is seeing significant reductions in the wait lists and wait times for people needing elective surgeries by making sure that we're maximising service delivery across to to get on top of the big wait lists left behind by the previous government. And so, Mr. Chair, this is a change that is supporting that delivery which patients expect, and ultimately those services, as they are outsourced, continue to be paid for. Those patients receive those through the public health system but are contracted out to private providers.

0: really important clarification if the minister wouldn't mind addressing that. And I had another question regarding what that equitable outcome looks like for Māori communities, for Pacifica, and for migrants of colour as well. And I mentioned an example of where current system or current equipment may not be done in a way that allows for that equitable outcome. So what is the minister intending on doing with this updated bill? I do want to move on to Clause 11, noting that others may still have questions for earlier sections, because Clause 11 around, on the surface, when we're looking at political neutrality, it appears to be a reasonable ask. But I do want to check a few aspects of this, because what we have seen as well, that while we have the public service trying to, as well as the judiciary in many cases, trying to maintain a degree of political neutrality, the chilling effect is they're also being silenced to it, because there's not the same level of accountability from potential political attacks. So when they are need to maintain political neutral in this case, would then, for the ministers, from a minister's perspective, there will also be an aspect of politicians, and particularly the executive, not launching attacks on their own ministry being one of them? And the other thing is there any sort of then guarantee when we're looking at this that while the public service maintain political neutrality, that any minister would also be, that they're also able to offer free and frank advice to the minister, and they and the minister would take that on board based on the expertise of Health New Zealand? Because what we have also seen in other areas, let's say, you know, Ministry of Education, for example, we have seen Ministry of Education offering that free and frank advice that hasn't been, for example, taken up by the minister, which then has resulted in an urgent hearing with the Waitangi Tribunal. So this is some of the things I would like to tease out in terms of what the minister's expectations are for both the Health New Zealand, but also for ministers when it comes to political neutrality.
1: Mr. Chair, in relation to the clause, new section 11A, relating to political neutrality, the bill clarifies that Health New Zealand, including the board, its employees, and individuals working as contractors or secondees, must uphold the public service principles of political neutrality in the Public Service Act 2020 and follow the Public Service Code of Conduct. These obligations have applied to Health New Zealand and those working in it since the Crown entity was created. It is important to be clear that for Health New Zealand, staff are first and foremost public servants who serve the government of the day. They serve the government of the day, hold themselves to the highest standard, and work to meet the government's priorities. The Code of Good Faith in the Public Health Sector at Schedule 1B of the Employment Relations Act and the Collective Agreement of the Association of Salaried Medical Specialists enable employees to engage in public debate on matters within their expertise and experience if they do so in a personal capacity or on behalf of the union. The bill does not change that in any way.
2: Honourable Aisha Burrell.
3: Mr. Chair, I have further specific questions on Clause 11A. There were multiple submissions at Select Committee on the impact of 11A, concern about the chilling effect of the legislation on professionals advocating on behalf of their patients. And I challenge the Minister's use of the word clarify. It was not like prior to this, New Zealanders in the health system were wandering around wondering, I wonder if the public service neutrality provisions apply to me. They were not. The fact is, it was of no one's concern whatsoever, except potentially this government's. And the what has happened is that provision public service neutrality is being applied, which is a very important and appropriate provision for the core public service. It's certainly important for people who directly advise the minister not to show that they favour one side or another of politics, because they have to serve both. But we're talking about not only the 80,000 employees that Health New Zealand has,

0: but the probably approximately 200,000 people who contract to Health New Zealand. We are very, very far from our proximity to the minister and even the ministry by this point. And I do want to ask the minister, on what basis does public service neutrality apply to the entire workforce of Health New Zealand and its contractors? And certainly there has been concerns raised about the ability of clinicians to advocate on their behalf of their patients. And that often brings you into the realm some might consider politics. Yep. You know, speaking out about understaffing, speaking out about poor pandemic preparedness, about systems that aren't serving people, about lack of standards in some areas, all of those, it's important that clinicians can be a voice for their patients in those situations. And I know that's uncomfortable. As a former minister, I know it is uncomfortable having an assertive and highly expert sector who takes their role in advocacy seriously. But that's a liberal democracy. Part of being a liberal democracy is disseminated power.
1: Yes.
0: It is expertise. It is multiple sources of expertise that aren't all controlled by the government. So what is it? Why is it that this government has sought to silence healthcare workers, to say that they're part of the bureaucracy when they might be pushing a mop in a hospital corridor or nursing the night shift? They're not public servants. They're doing a public service. But why do they need to be covered by obligations of political neutrality, provided they're not taking signs to work or something?
1: Yep.
0: Like, this is a gross example of overreach and intolerance of other sources of power and intolerance of differences of opinion. And it's not dissimilar from the very good points that my colleague Jenny Salesa made about privatisation in Section 13, another highly ideologically motivated amendment to an act that is just about the running of our health system. We own barely a laboratory in this country, in our public health system. We don't own any aged care or pharmacy or general practice. Possibly a third, if not half, of all healthcare expenditure goes on contracting out. So what on earth is the problem that we are fixing by telling Health New Zealand to fund private services?
2: Thank you, Mr. Chair. If the members were to read the clause 11A, this is very clear as to who it applies to. It applies to Health New Zealand as a Crown agent, to groups and individuals in Health New Zealand, including its employees, board members, the chief executive, and individuals working as contractors or secondees. It's very clear in terms of the legislation. In relation to the points made by the member, I encourage her to read the section.
3: Helen White.
4: I've got very different questions on, first of all, Section 10, the overview of the minister's role. That's been repealed, and I just wanted to know why, basically. Why would you repeal rigour in your section, which says at D that it endorses the health charter? Now, I have asked you about that charter previously. Why would you not want the minister...
5: Refer to the chair, please, not directly to the minister. Speak via the chair.
4: Oh, sorry.
5: Yes.
4: Sorry, Mr. Chair. I've asked the minister before about the health charter and why it would be removed. But why would the minister not look at some sort of addition to that charter and remain responsible for leadership in that way? The question's really about what leadership the minister envisages having in this area the charter actually covered. So the charter covered the kinds of managerial tools that have worked in healthy workplaces all around the world. It was integrally linked, and I totally reject what the Minister said about how that charter and those principles did not actually talk about patients, because they were all about making sure that the workforce was attuned to the patients. So what is the Minister's leadership in this area if this gets removed? Then I'd like to ask a question about Section 11. And what I want to know there is not about the beginning of a section, but the bits that are actually crossed out. So you can see that there's been a reduction, a movement out of B and B1 and 2, little I's. And both of those things, when I read them, look like they're obligations of Health New Zealand. Those were obligations they had to uphold the political neutrality itself. So why would the Minister actually want to remove the obligation of the organisation itself to do that? And why would it also get rid of the second one, which was standards of integrity? That really concerns me, because it seems as if while the Minister's trying to tie down every Tom, Dick and Harry and Harriet that's working in health and not allow them any leeway to have a personal opinion or a political opinion or do anything beyond what their job is, it ties them up. There doesn't seem to be any correlation here in terms of the Health New Zealand obligation to those very principles that are being espoused. And so I'd really like an answer to that. Thank you.
5: Honourable Simeon Brown.
2: Mr Chair, in relation to the question around Clause 10, that's a consequential amendment in relation to the New Zealand Health Charter, which of course the New Zealand Health Charter doesn't mention the word patients, only mentions the word unions 11 times, which is unsurprising for the former government. In relation to the question in relation to Clause 11, the Select Committee has made some recommendations in relation to changes to that clause, and I encourage the member to read the Select Committee report.
5: Dr. Lawrence, you know.
1: And thank you to the Minister for responding to, one of my questions, but still not some of the questions. And I do want to check, because I think one of the questions by the Honourable Jenny Salessa is still, we're still waiting for a response regarding Clause 13. Now, I do want to check a follow-up question regarding Clause 13, because I think this idea of private health providers is actually an important question to ask, because we also see frequently that if we're seeing contractors who happen to be from the private sector, that sometimes it's much harder as parliamentarians to also scrutinise some of the expenditures during select committee process or during scrutiny weeks or any review weeks. And one of the things I want to check is whether the Minister has an expectation that if there is a private healthcare provider, that any sort of funding that goes towards that would be transparent as well, so that way the New Zealand public is able to know where their tax dollars are going to, even in the private sector, because often that is obfuscated in the whole, well, that is commercially sensitive kind of smokescreen. And then even as parliamentarians, it's hard for us to get any information out of officials around that. So I do want to check with the Minister if that is also the Minister's understanding regarding public funding that is being used privately. I want to move a little bit further around Clause 18. Now, Clause 18 is quite a substantial section, and this in particular is relating to the fact that we have this new infrastructure committee that is a part of this. Now, I want to start by saying that, am I correct? Yes. Sorry. Before I move on to 18, sorry, Mr. Chair, I do want to check, there is something I want to check with the Minister on Clause 12, Section 12 amended. This is the Board of Health New Zealand. Now, this is a substantial change from the existing clause, because I wondered, currently is only if the Minister is satisfied, but now the wording has changed to, when we're looking at boards, and we'll come on to the infrastructure committee later, when we're looking at the Board of Health New Zealand, a lot of the older criteria has been removed. And I wondered, why has the minister removed some of the criteria around, for example, understanding of Te Waitangi, cultural competence? But also, I think more concerningly, is the minister must appoint only people who, in the minister's opinion, that's incredibly subjective. Could we get some guidance from the minister on what that minister's opinion entails? Appropriate knowledge, skills, and experience, but like the examples we mentioned before, we have no way of knowing if those people with those experience would actually achieve the purpose of this act, specifically on equitable outcome, when equity is not a specific aspect that's mentioned here in Clause 12. So I want to check with the minister on what is the point of a subjective opinion when it comes to appointment, and then why has cultural competency been removed in Clause 12, which I believe we haven't touched on yet. And finally, if the minister expects the Health New Zealand to be independent, how would a ministerial appointment and not independent appointment contribute to that political neutrality? And Mr. Chair, just to know that I will have a follow-up questions around Clause 18.
5: Honourable Simeon Brown.
2: Thank you, Mr. Chair. In relation to the members' questions around the inclusion of the clause around working with private healthcare providers, this is something which has been traversed earlier in the debate, and the issue is that there is a range, and I think the opposition spokesperson for health mentioned there's a range of existing arrangements between Health New Zealand and our private providers, whether that's private hospitals or whether that's GPs or aged care providers who provides capacity. A lot of this is though provided in a very short term approach, and there's an opportunity to have much longer term arrangements which actually ensure that patients ultimately get seen faster and get the treatment that they need in a timely manner. In relation to the clause around a question from Lawrence Yunan regarding the ministerial appointments for the board, this aligns this Act with many other pieces of legislation such as the Crown Entities Act, Water Services Authority Act, Reserve Bank of New Zealand Act.
5: Honourable William Jackson.
6: Chair, good to see the Prime Minister here. Mr Chair, maybe he might want to take a call to have a bit of a cordial about why the Minister thinks that he is the only person who should be able to appoint someone with the necessary skills. I've put an amendment up, though, Mr Chair, with regards to what the Minister was talking about, and I was, and what I've got there is Clause 12, Amendment 10, after skills, maybe put in expertise in terms of Te Tiriti or Waitangi and Tikanga Māori. Insert a provision into the amendment that obligates the minister to include expertise in the Treaty of Waitangi and the criteria for board appointments. I'm not sure what would be so wrong about that type of amendment, Mr. Chair. So I'm talking about Amendment 10, Clause 12. Mr. Chair, I'm wanting to come to the areas again in terms of equitable outcomes for Māori, which I know the Prime Minister is very interested in. And because he always talks about targets, and targets are good. You know? There's no argument on this side. We need targets, and obviously in terms of shorter waiting times, in terms of better immunisation rates. The question is, why can't we have targets in terms of Māori? That's one of the questions that many of our experts are asking. Just Dr. Lance O'Sullivan yesterday was saying that he thinks that the system is dangerous for Māori right now, Mr. Chair. Dangerous, that was just put out there yesterday. So why is it so hard that we can't have, that the Minister would not consider targets for Māori? Why has that all been wiped from the legislation and we're not prioritising that side of things? particularly given the lifespan of Māori, the vulnerability of Māori, what's happening in the cancer side. So that's why I put an amendment up for the Minister to consider, Mr Chair, which comes in at clause 13, and it's a duty to achieve equitable outcomes for Māori. In performing its functions, Health New Zealand must take all reasonable steps to achieve equitable health outcomes for Māori. Health New Zealand must, when designing, arranging and delivering services, address the determinants of health that contribute to inequitable outcomes for Māori. So I ask the Minister to consider that, because surely there must be some obligations from this government in terms of targeting Māori, given the terrible health outcomes that we have at the moment, and surely that would fulfil some of the obligations that this government wants to achieve in terms of Māori.
5: Dr. Carlos Strong.
7: Debate on this question now closed.
5: Dr. Ayesha Burrell.
0: Thank you, Mr Chair. I do want to turn to my amendments, but before I do, ask a brief question on infrastructure, which is why the requirement for political neutrality at Health New Zealand, and yet the clear direction from the government to appoint political appointees to both the Capital Committee and to the Board of Health New Zealand. So if the Minister could explain that direction from the government, that would be helpful. As my colleague Mr Jackson said, we're not opposed to targets, but we do want them to be representative of a well-functioning health system. And Mr Speaker, speaking to my amendments at Clause 23, I have a number of measurements which, were they to be adopted by the House, would lead to improvements in our health system. One of the things that I am very concerned by the current targets that are in the bill is that they are not representative. They don't capture all the things that matter to New Zealanders about their health care. In particular, cancer survival rates, which is something we all know this country needs to do better, are not included in the targets. So they'll measure how fast you have your first treatment, which is important, but not whether you live or die. And I think that is a real oversight, because until we have visibility on that, we will continue to have poorly joined up services and we'll continue to underinvest in medicines because we don't track that. And I know the Minister is fond of his phrase. He loves phrases. You can't improve what you don't measure. And so cancer survival seems to be one of the most important things there. Another really important issue, which frankly doesn't get the advocacy that it deserves, is reduced cardiovascular mortality rates. Now, in New Zealand, working age people in their 50s and 60s die or get serious disability due to heart attack and stroke. And there was a report last year showing how much we underinvest in those specialist services for cardiovascular disease. And there are simple things. I mean, I'm not talking about fancy stuff. Science from the 1950s and 60s about how to prevent cardiovascular disease. And yet for a large part of our population, particularly working age Māori and Pacific people, we haven't done that. So if we measured reduced cardiovascular mortality rates, we would do a lot of simple things to make our health system run better and keep our people healthy. So colleagues, I'd love it if you'd vote for my amendment to include reduced cardiovascular mortality rates. You know, if we measured that, we'd realise that we need to prioritise smoke-free, that we need to do something about alcohol and junk food, that we need to make sure that access to general practice and medicines in your community for free is a priority that we really should take. And until we do that, this issue lies buried. I also want to speak to a really heart-rending issue, which is the rate of perinatal and maternal mortality. Now, can't we all agree that is a target that we should measure. That is incredibly important. Did I hear someone over the other side who might be my colleague on the Health Select Committee say they have measured that? No. What the government has done is that they have stopped the Health Quality and Safety Commission from writing the annual perinatal and maternal mortality report, so we don't know where we are at and we don't know what to do about terrible situations where mothers don't get sufficient care and where babies are born early or with disability because we're not monitoring the system. Mr Chair, I'd also like to point out another really important part of our health system, which is really important to older New Zealanders. It's an invisible service if you're young, but it is so important. That's in-home care. In-home care services is what helps an older person maintain their independence. And there is a real problem with those cares not being delivered, because if a service that you depend on to stay healthy doesn't come, then you can't be independent. And that happens far too often, and age concern and grey power raises regularly. Mr Chair.
5: Honourable Aisha Brown.
0: Thank you. And these services get raised regularly, and yet there's no accountability for the fact that they're often not delivered. They are so important. And also, they're not just important to the person who receives them, but often the family member who is otherwise the support can't stay in work because people can't get dependable services for their older relatives. So this seems to me to be a critical service, and I'm sure there'd be a lot of people out in the community who would love to see this Parliament adopt a health target for the delivery of timely in-home care services. And finally, I know almost all members of the House want to see youth vaping reduced. Well, we could do something about that. We could have a target. Yeah, we could vote. And I know that colleague Carlos Chung cares about this a great deal, almost as much as he cares about catching the Prime Minister's attention. But we could measure youth vaping rates. And that would be you've got to pay attention, guys. And if we did that and had a systematic target, then we would do things. Like, for example, we would fund youth vaping quit services. Did you know that, Prime Minister? We don't have a single youth vaping quit service in New Zealand. If your kid's stuck on the vapes, there isn't a service to help them get better. And maybe that investment would become more prominent if we had a health target. And we could also have a target to improve the access, and this is another amendment I've proposed, improve access to mental health and addiction services for youth and rangatahi. Mr Chair, it is not that that there is a problem with targets. They do drive accountability, but they should be representative of the breadth of services New Zealanders need and expect out of their health system. The health system is not just a factory production line which people are shunted along and given access to a one-size-fits-all service. It is far more complex than that. We need the ability to represent the breadth of services that New Zealanders need in these targets. And if they're to be included in this in legislation, then we should be prepared to have a bipartisan approach to determining what those services are. It does worry me that the Minister is deciding to include targets, which are his government's priorities, in this bill. Those are the sorts of things that could be determined through the GPS, the Government Position Statement on Health. But by choosing to entrench these ones, he's entrenching a particular, small, narrow, conservative view of the health system. And we don't. And on this side of the House, we are proponents of accountability and a high-performing health system because we care deeply about people. But we do not endorse the view that the Minister's five targets are all there is to healthcare. So I would like to see colleagues vote for those proposals, because otherwise we'd see that very important things like perinatal mortality, youth vaping, services for older people, cardiovascular disease and cancer continue to be neglected in our health system.
2: Mr. Chair.
5: Honourable Sir Brown.
2: Oh, look, I thank the member for her questions, and it's amazing to see the Labor Party finally agree that health targets are important. After the first thing the last Labor government did was to remove health targets and immediately saw performance of the health system decline substantially. And so it's been interesting hearing the debate tonight and hearing the members of the opposition talk about the need for equity. Well, I look at the results of what they achieved when they were in government, and one of the most appalling results was that for two-year-old childhood immunisation rates for Māori went down appallingly. And so for all the talk from members opposite, their actions speak much louder than their words, and that is why this government is embedding in the Act health targets, and the key health targets around cancer management care, the immunisation of children, the admission to and discharge and transfer of patients from emergency departments, specialist assessments, elective treatment and access to primary care, fixing the basics, building a healthier future for New Zealanders. And I would also note, in terms of the members' amendment papers, there is no preclusion from additional health targets from being put in place if that is what is requested by any minister.
4: Thank you, Mr. Chair. It's really great to see that the minister has continuously memorised the immunisation stats. And what we're not seeing is improvement in ED waiting times. What we're not seeing is improvement in the health workers' care. What we're not in support. What we're not seeing is improvement in rural health services. What we're not seeing is support for improvement in elderly care. What we're not seeing is the lowering of cancer screening. What we're not seeing is support in diabetic type 2. So I think it's really important that we just be real about what we're dealing with here as a nation. And I'm glad to hear the Minister talk about accountabilities. And some of the amendments and questions that we have are, again, captured in Clause 26, Section 52 of the Act. And specifically, making sure that we put accountability back into the system. Absolutely support that some of the data and equity aspects have been lost and never captured for targets. But we also need to make sure that we have a system where we come back in a year after putting this legislation in place and measure performance. Because we keep hearing, as Māori, who've had years of experts, smarter than any of us here in this house, who told us this is what we needed to do to address inequities. But we're not hearing how we're going to be accountable and how we're going to measure that. And in a year's time, one of the amendments that we've put in is to make sure that we come back and we have a performance measurement of how this bill has improved lives. Because otherwise it's just a talk fest of watching this one to this one and this one to this one, when real people are hurting and being affected. One of the things, Minister, that I would like to draw to your attention is, again, in Clause 26 to 27. And we've asked to remove Clause 26 and retain 27 on the aspect that we keep that independent auditing and keep that transparency specifically for Māori health equity. And if this is going to be such a reformative or transformative piece of legislation, I'm sure the Minister would also support that we have an annual review, a triennial review, and we consistently see if this is doing what it's set out to achieve. Clause 28, we've asked to retain sections 56 to 58. Because the Charter embedded values which represented the progress of us as a nation. It represented the fact that we know what our history is, we know where inequities come from, and we're dealing with it, just the same way we're dealing with our future liabilities. Again, I can't harp on about this enough. We will never get the balance and progress in this country if we keep forgetting about the inequities. So some of these, the rationale behind wanting us to continuously see cultural safety across the health workers. That's a really important aspect that most of the health workforce, to be honest, is a really important specific aspect that has come out of multiple audits that we've received as Select Committee. And again, in Clause 31, I'd like to draw the Minister's attention to the fact that we amend Section 89 so that we continue to make progress. Again, you're asking all of New Zealand to take a leap of faith in this new committee or advisory board that you're saying knows more than 50 years of experts, people credible such as Ta Masonjury, and telling us that this is going to work for the nation. If that is, and if you're backing your horse, you're backing your bill, then the amendments that are insisting that we have transparency of performance and data is something, and auditing measures done independently, is something this minister should not only support, should encourage, and be able to provide to us in a year's time how well this bill is going to do for us.
5: Dr. Alicia Morrell.
0: To speak to the minister's amendment of clause 29, and the amendment requires that when Health New Zealand, New Zealand's largest employer, bargains for a collective agreement, it must consult with the Public Service Commissioner. And I have a number of questions about this. And at the highest level, I wonder what the benefit this change gives to the Crown entity in carrying out its functions. The Crown entity was given these functions so it could focus on them. It's not all being run out of the ministry, and yet the involvement of the Public Service Commission seems a substantial compromise on the Crown entity arrangement. So I'd like to understand if the minister has a justification for this. Health New Zealand, 70% of its bills are staffing, and so control over staffing costs and how staffing is managed is one of the biggest things that should be within the Crown entity's purview, and yet the Public Service Commissioner is being brought into that. I wonder what the benefit of that would be. The health workforce is different. It is a highly professionalised workforce. It doesn't have high rates of employment in other sectors, and has a lot of aspects which are unique to it, to itself. The Public Service Commission is a small agency that cannot be involved in every bargaining that a big agency like Health New Zealand does. So how is the Public Service Commission in that situation able to provide timely input into what are big and complex issues, and not holding up settlements? And we saw several settlements held up by work between the Public Service Commission and Health New Zealand in the last year. And finally, I'd like to understand how the minister's amendment allows the allows Health New Zealand to engage with good faith with unions, because it seems like the Public Service Commission is to have some involvement or direction of the bargaining, but it is not actually at the table. And Mr. Speaker, it does seem like order in the House is struggling somewhat.
5: Yeah, people could keep the chat down on this side. That would be useful for the House. Continue.
0: Well, so it seems to me that that the minister has not made a case for the importance of this change. It is a significant change. It's unusual compared to other parts of other Crown entities. Can he provide a justification for this decision?
2: Mr. Chair. I thank the members for their questions. There were some questions in relation to the New Zealand health plan and reporting of progress. I would note that the Act requires the health plan to set out how Health New Zealand will achieve the Act's purpose, which includes equity, and the Act already requires the health plan to set out how Health New Zealand will deliver services. This could include workforce safety, cultural safety, etc. In relation to Deb Bernardi Parker's AP number 12, which relates to deleting clause 12, the changes that are being recommended here are not unlike what you see in other major Crown entity planning documents in relation to those clauses. In relation to the issue of the collective bargaining, the tabled amendment to the bill provides greater certainty about how powers will work. Rather than delegating collective bargaining to the Public Service Commissioner, a direction may require Health New Zealand to consult with the Commissioner, obtain his approval in relation to elements of the bargaining process, and allow the Commissioner to participate in the bargaining process. These powers will enable greater coordination and consistency across significant areas of public sector employment, and the Public Service Commissioner has a very important role in supporting agencies, whether it's education and in this case health, to support them as they go through those processes.
5: I feel that there's probably still some more questions here. I'll go to Dr. Rhodes now.
1: Mr. Chair, I just indicated previously I do have questions around Infrastructure Committee in Clause 18, and then that my colleagues who are a lot more attuned to, I guess, again, the broader complexities of the health sector have additional contributions around targets and health plans, etc. But I want to check with the Minister just a couple of questions on the Infrastructure Committee. Noting that there's an existing Infrastructure Committee, and that was one of the announcements the Minister made last year, and I see some appointments on there already, without an empowerment provision, how has the existing committee been established? And if there is already an existing Infrastructure Committee, why then do we need to bring this back in the House to give power to the establishment of an Infrastructure Committee? Or is that more of an ad hoc one? That being my first question. Unlike some of the other things we're looking at in terms of Infrastructure Committee, I just want to check that there's actually not a lot of information other than providing, so if we're looking at new Section 20 is the establishment of the Infrastructure Committee. New Section 21 is the delegation to Infrastructure Committee. It says, to sum of all its functions in relation to providing and planning for infrastructure to deliver services. I know that we mentioned previously in terms of the definition for infrastructure, but even that is a very light when it comes to the actual scope of an Infrastructure Committee. And I wanted to check if the Minister wouldn't mind giving some additional context as to what are they intending to do? How are they expected to work? Who are they expected to work with? So, for example, if you're looking at physical infrastructure, are we expecting there to be some sort of collaboration with urban development, but now MCERT? Are they working with MCERT on anything? Are they working with local government? So are they working within the existing boundaries of the localities within Health New Zealand? So some context around the Infrastructure Committee would be very much helpful in this case. Again, I feel like compared to what we see in other areas where a new committee or a new structure has been implemented, there's usually either a lot more detail within the legislation itself or at least within the schedule when it comes to transition measures, and we're not really seeing a lot here. So any additional advice would be appreciated.
2: Mr. Chair, Clause 20 of the bill says that the Board of Health New Zealand must establish an Infrastructure Committee. That is distinct from the ministerial advisory group that has been set up to advise on infrastructure. This effectively becomes a committee of the board. The purpose of the committee is to perform some or all of the functions, Health New Zealand's function of providing and planning for infrastructure to deliver services in accordance with the delegation under Section 21. Section 21 then outlines that the board of Health New Zealand must delegate to the Infrastructure Committee some or all of its functions in respect of providing and planning for infrastructure to deliver services. And so the intent behind these clauses is to ensure that Health New Zealand has robust governance processes in place when it comes to the planning and delivery of infrastructure. It is a major infrastructure provider. There's currently around $7.5 billion of infrastructure in the pipeline, either being delivered or planned. That's the funded infrastructure pipeline. So it's a significant pipeline, and we want to see strong governance put in place. And by establishing an infrastructure committee of the board to enable that, that will support Health New Zealand in the efforts that it has in regards to the delivery of health infrastructure.
5: Helen White.
4: I was really interested in the decision to choose these particular targets to enshrine in primary legislation. They're a real pick and mix, and they sort of look like somebody's hot takes. They don't look like things that, while they're really important, things like child immunisation and cancer management.
8: Yeah, I wouldn't call child immunisation a hot take.
4: And sorry, perhaps if I ask my question and then you answer it, because I simply could not hear that answer, Minister. Unless you would like to just answer that and I'll stand up again.
2: Yes, happy to answer your question. I just think it's appalling that the member opposite calls childhood immunisation a hot take. I think immunising our children is one of the key priorities that we have as a government and something that we're incredibly focused on. And to call it a hot take, I think, is appalling and disgraceful. But it also speaks to the reality under the previous government where they allowed childhood immunisation rates to collapse in this country, particularly impacting on our Māori communities, which they should be appalled by.
4: Mr Chair.
5: I'll allow a back and forth, but please wait till I call you.
4: Thank you.
5: Okay. And if I ask, can I ask you to not directly talk to the Minister, but to talk through via the Chair?
4: Thank you, Mr Chair. Helpful. Rather than make this an absolute political situation, I've tried in my questions to ask something that needed to be asked for the sake of the New Zealand public. My point over that question was that this is actually a very random list. It is not a list of consistent things. It's not child immunisation, adult immunisation, all sorts of other things that are there. It's a list of things where I have no idea how it was that the Minister came to this list. Why was this the list? Because none of these things follows from the other or is consistent. There's no process around choosing these, from what I can see, that's transparent. So what was the process around choosing this list? Because this is going into primary legislation. It will be there until another government repeals it.
8: Oh, is that what we're going to do?
4: It can be added to, but it's there forever. And it's not a list that tells its own story in terms of its rational choice. And so I want to genuinely know what it is that the Minister did to pick these things up. Because they look like things that might be important now. But perhaps, let's hope, we solve cancer management. Then it wouldn't necessarily be the priority it is today. Perhaps we'll solve child immunisation problems and we'll be looking at other targets at that point. But it will still be in the primary legislation. And in fact, other things that might be extremely important of the moment will not be in primary legislation and will be therefore able to be avoided. Now, what I would have expected, if it was a smart piece of legislation, would be that somebody would have created a criteria and a process for choosing what goes into that list. And we would see the list flex as the problems changed, as hopefully they get solved. That's what I'd expect. But in fact, what I've seen is a random list of things that seem to have been in the paper or seem to have been of concern at the moment to the Minister, even if it was a genuine concern at the time. Absolutely. I am also extremely concerned about things like immunisation rates. But I would like to know, how is it that the Minister chose this and why did they choose this method of locking these particular things in when they're not even one type of thing? We have something like elective treatment. We have access to primary. Now, I think access to primary services is extremely important. It's not that I'm belittling them. I'm belittling the process of choosing a random group of things. It is not actually a kingdom. It is a democracy, and we have processes. And we don't need one person deciding what they are. So was that what happened if the minister just simply chose the list because of what was important to him? Or was it something else? Did he get advice from his officials who said, this is actually what we need to enshrine in our law, and this should never go from it because that should be the basis and then we'll add to it? Is that what happened? I would like the minister to answer that question instead of taking cheap shots.
5: Honourable Simeon Brown.
2: Well, Mr. Chair, I just think it's appalling that the member opposite can stand up and say that immunisation of our children is just something on a random list, when ultimately we remember what happened under the previous government. They removed health targets, and we saw the care of all of those targets going backwards. We saw immunisation of our children going backwards. We saw our emergency departments go backwards. We saw special assessments go backwards. We saw elective treatment go backwards. We saw access to primary care go backwards. And ultimately, these are core targets which matter to New Zealanders, that matter to patients. And this is about ensuring that we have a very clear focus in our health system and a very clear focus. And this is something which the Labor Party should reflect on their past 6 years, where they simply, first thing they did when they came into government in 2017 was remove the health targets, and we saw over those next 6 years our health system deteriorate, wait lists balloon, access to primary care get harder, our immunisation rate for our children get worse. And Mr. Chair, this government is intent on fixing the basics, building the future, and we're putting these in legislation so that it's clear about what the priorities are for our health system, focused on putting patients first, focused on improved results and accountability of the health system.
5: Please read me. Honourable Willie Jackson.
6: Mr. Chair, that was a disgraceful presentation there from the Minister. Mr. Speaker, we've been courteous all night, and we get insulted by the Minister. We just want some of our questions answered and some of our amendments spoken about. And all this minister can do is talk about the previous government. I was very proud of the previous health minister. I thought she did a tremendous job. She did a terrific job. And I was very proud, Mr. Chair, of the strength we showed in terms of supporting Māori. And this, what we're looking at tonight is just basically taking apart everything that we put in place. We had so much community support, Mr. Chair. We took up the challenges from our leaders. We have had Māori health leaders just yesterday, and I don't know where the minister's been, saying how dangerous this health system is. How dangerous this health system is. Dr. Lance O'Sullivan coming out and dealing to this government. They don't want to hear from experts. They just want to hear from their invisible advisory committee. When we ask the minister, who are you speaking to? Who are you consulting with? Nobody knows who the hell he's talking about. We don't know who he's talking about. He ignores some of the most brilliant brains in Te Ao Māori. And our spokesperson, our former minister, tonight has come up with some brilliant kōrero with regards to iwi partnership boards, for example. And so that's why we've put up some very positive amendments, which I'll go through now just for the minister's interest. And I want to just go through a few that I've put up, Mr. Chair. Amendment number five, my amendment number five, and it's about functions of Health New Zealand. And in it, I'm saying in terms of my amendment, we want to delete clause 14(3) and the rationale is because it preserves local Māori input into planning and delivery rather than concentrating engagement at the national level only, Mr. Chair. So what's wrong with Māori having some input at a local level? That's right. Amendment number 6, clause 7, engaging with and reporting to Māori. I'm asking if you have a look at the amendments, Mr. Chair, to delete clause 17. The effect retains section 16 of the Principal Act, which is engaging with and reporting to Māori. Rationale maintains a direct statutory duty for Health New Zealand to engage with and report to Māori communities, preserving local accountability, Mr. Chair. And then we come to the former minister's kōrero with regards to iwi Māori partnership boards in clause 19, new section 30 after paragraph B, asking that we insert and monitor and evaluate the performance of the health system in relation to the health needs, aspirations and outcomes of local Māori communities, and advise Health New Zealand on the planning, commissioning and delivery of services for local Māori communities, including kaupapa Māori services, and report to Māori communities on the matters. The effect it restores substantive monitoring, evaluation and advisory commissioning functions to iwi Māori partnership boards, and the rationale is it reinstates the board as tangible vehicles for mana motuhake and local accountability rather than channels that only feed insights to a national committee. Mr. Speaker, our people have been very, very clear about the health system, and that's why we've come up with some really productive and constructive amendments tonight that we would like the House to consider. But it is worrying for Te Ao Māori in terms of so many initiatives, so much kaupapa Māori being watered down by this minister and by this government. And I ask the question again, why is the minister so intent on watering down Māori services, kaupapa Māori services? Who are his advisers? Is this government still committed to partnership, or is it just about what the minister thinks? Kia ora, Mr. Speaker. Mr. Chair.
5: Honourable Sir Member.
2: Many of the questions the member who's just spoken have already been addressed in relation to the Hauora Māori Advisory Committee, which is now being given the opportunity, the role of not just advising the minister, but also advising the board. The changes to the legislation clearly clarify the roles of the IMPBs and their role in advising HMAC, which also has now the role, as I said, of advising me and the Health New Zealand Board.
5: Dr. Lawrence, you know.
1: Final bit on part one, and this is to do with a new section which is clause 29, but on a specific focus on the Minister's Amendment Paper 562, because again, this amendment paper is something that hasn't gone through Select Committee, it's just coming to the House recently. I want to check with the Minister that it is, it's quite unusual for, we're seeing more frequently, but it's quite unusual for the Public Service Commissioner to take part, as I've been told, in the collective bargaining process. Usually the agency deals with a relevant union directly. So I guess I want to check with the ministers, what is the rationale behind, under this Amendment Paper 562, this expanded scope, particularly when we're looking at this new Clause 29, new Section 65AD, which is to allow the Public Service Commissioner to participate in the collective bargaining process. Again, this is something I feel is not something I've seen previously until very recently, this idea that Public Service Commissioner is involved in that. So the first question to the ministers, if the minister wouldn't mind checking, expanding on the rationale behind that involvement. The second part of this, you know, understanding that presumably this part is to do with the minister taking a more sort of backstep role and then having Health New Zealand and the public service taking on a more active role in collective bargaining. But then I also want to check with the minister then, what is the role of the minister in, I guess, as the bargaining process is happening, what would then be the role of the minister in communicating of some of that to the public or expectations for the minister? So those are my two questions specifically on Amendment Paper 562 on Clause 29 regarding collective bargaining.
5: Honourable Simeon Brown.
2: Mr Chair, I've answered a number of questions in

0: Plowman for Duncan Paddy-Bow.
1: He's in a National.
2: 48 in favour.
1: New Zealand, Labour.
3: 34 votes opposed.
1: Green Party of Aotearoa New Zealand.
4: 15 votes opposed.
1: ACT New Zealand.
5: 11 in favour.
1: New Zealand First.
6: 8 votes in favour.
1: Te Pāti Māori.
4: 4 votes opposed.
1: Taku Te Whiris.
4: 1 vote opposed.
1: Manaia Meadow Kapiti.
4: 1 vote opposed.

0: The ayes are 67, the noes are 55. The question is agreed to. The question is that the Minister's Amendment to Part 1 set out on Amendment Paper number 562 be agreed to. All those in favour say aye.
1: Aye.
0: To the contrary, no.
1: Aye.
0: The ayes have it.
1: The ayes have it.
0: Party vote has been called for. The clerk will conduct the party vote.
2: New Zealand National.
3: 48 in favour.
2: New Zealand Labour.
4: 34 votes opposed.
2: Green Party of Aotearoa New Zealand.
5: 15 votes opposed.
2: ACT New Zealand.
6: 11 in favour.
2: New Zealand First.
7: 8 votes in favour.
2: Te Pāti Māori.
5: 4 votes opposed.
2: Taku Te Whiris.
5: 1 vote opposed.
2: Mariamena Kapakingi.
5: 1 vote opposed.
0: The ayes are 67, the noes are 55. The question is agreed to. The question is that Huhana Linden's amendment to Part 1 set out on Amendment Paper number 637 be agreed to. All those in favour say aye.
1: Aye.
0: To the contrary, no.
1: Aye.
0: The noes have it.
1: Aye.
0: The party vote has been called for. The clerk will conduct a party vote.
2: New Zealand National.
3: 48 opposed.
2: New Zealand Labour.
4: 34 votes in favour.
2: Green Party of Aotearoa New Zealand.
5: Te kau mā rima nā pōte whakaae.
2: ACT New Zealand.
6: 11 opposed.
2: New Zealand First.
7: 8 votes opposed.
2: Te Pāti Māori.
5: 4 votes in favour.
2: Taku Te Whiris.
5: 1 vote in favour.
2: Mariamena Kapakingi.
5: 1 vote in favour.
0: The ayes are 55, the noes are 67. The question is not agreed to. The Honourable Willie Jackson's and Debbie Ngāre Packer's tabled amendments deleting Clause 4 are out of order as being the same as substance as a previous amendment. Dr. Lawrence Azunan's tabled amendment to Clause 4 and 5 removing brackets around the words pai ora are out of order as not offering a serious alternative form of words. Dr. Lawrence Azunan's tabled amendment to Clause 5 brackets 2 is out of order as not being in the correct form of legislation. The question is that Honourable Willie Jackson's tabled amendment to Clause 5, brackets 2, Section 3, to insert new paragraphs E and F be agreed to. All those in favour say aye.
1: Aye.
0: To the contrary, no.
1: No.
0: The noes have it.
1: Ayes have it.
0: Party vote has been called for. The clerk will conduct the party vote.
2: New Zealand National.
3: 48 opposed.
2: New Zealand Labour.
4: 34 votes in favour.
2: Green Party of Aotearoa New Zealand.
5: 15 votes in favour.
2: ACT New Zealand.
6: 11 opposed.
2: New Zealand First.
7: 8 votes opposed.
2: Te Pāti Māori.
5: 4 votes in favour.
2: Taku Te Whiris.
5: 1 vote in favour.
2: Mariamena Kapakingi.
5: 1 vote in favour.
0: The ayes are 55, the noes are 67. The question is not agreed to. Debbie Ngāre Packer's tabled amendment to Clause 5, brackets 2, is out of order as being the same in substance as the previous amendment. Members, Debbie Ngāre Packer's tabled amendments to Clauses 8, 13, 14, 15, 26 and 31 lend themselves to being grouped. I will put a single question on them unless members indicate that they wish to vote differently on a specific amendment. The question is that Debbie Ngāre Packer's tabled amendments to Clauses 8, 13, 14, 15, 26 and 31 be agreed to. All those in favour say aye.
1: Aye.
0: To the contrary, no.
1: No.
0: The noes have it.
1: The party vote.
0: Party vote has been called for. The clerk will conduct the party vote.
2: New Zealand National.
3: 48 opposed.
2: New Zealand Labour.
4: 34 votes in favour.
2: Green Party of Aotearoa New Zealand.
5: 15 votes in favour.
2: ACT New Zealand.
6: 11 opposed.
2: New Zealand First.
7: 8 votes opposed.
2: Te Pāti Māori.
5: 4 votes in favour.
2: Taku Te Whiris.
5: 1 vote in favour.
2: Mariamena Kapakingi.
5: 1 vote in favour.

0: The ayes are 55, the noes are 67. The question is not agreed to. The question is that Huhanalinda's amendment inserting clauses 8, bracket 6, set out on amendment paper number 638 be agreed to. All those in favour say aye.
1: Aye.
0: To the contrary, no.
1: No.
0: The noes have it.
1: Aye, sir.
0: Party vote has been called for. The clerk will conduct a party vote.
2: New Zealand National.
3: 48 opposed.
2: New Zealand Labour.
4: 34 votes in favour.
2: Green Party of Aotearoa New Zealand.
5: 15 votes in favour.
2: Acts New Zealand.
6: 11 opposed.
2: New Zealand First.
7: 8 opposed.
2: Te Pāti Māori.
5: 4 votes in favour.
2: Taku Te Whiris.
5: 1 vote in favour.
2: Mariamano Kapkini.
5: 1 vote in favour.
0: The ayes are 55, the noes are 67. The question is not agreed to. The question is that Huhanalinda's amendment deleting clause 9 set out on amendment paper number 639 be agreed to. All those in favour say aye.
1: Aye.
0: To the contrary, no.
1: No.
0: The noes have it.
1: Aye,
0: sir. Party votes before the clerk will conduct the party vote.
2: New Zealand National.
3: 48 opposed.
2: New Zealand Labour.
4: 34 votes in favour.
2: Green Party of Aotearoa New Zealand.
5: 15 votes in favour.
2: ACT New Zealand.
6: 11 opposed.
2: New Zealand First.
7: 8 opposed.
2: Te Pāti Māori.
5: 4 votes in favour.
2: Taku Te Whiris.
5: 1 vote in favour.
2: Mariamano Kapkini.
5: 1 vote in favour.
0: The ayes are 55, the noes are 67. The question is not agreed to. Honourable Willie Jackson's and Debbie Ngarewa Packer's tabled amendments deleting clause 9 are out of order as being the same in substance as a previous amendment. The question is that Huhanalinda's amendment to clause 12, new section 12, brackets 3, set out on amendment paper number 640 be agreed to. All those in favour say aye.
1: Aye.
0: To the contrary, no.
1: No.
0: The noes have it.
1: Aye.
0: Party vote has been called for. The clerk will conduct a party vote.
2: New Zealand National.
3: 48 opposed.
2: New Zealand Labour.
4: 34 votes in favour.
2: Green Party of Aotearoa New Zealand.
5: 15 votes in favour.
2: ACT New Zealand.
6: 11 opposed.
2: New Zealand First.
7: 8 opposed.
2: Te Pāti Māori.
5: 4 votes in favour.
2: Taku Te Whiris.
5: 1 vote in favour.
2: Mariamano Kapkini.
5: 1 vote in favour.
0: The ayes are 55, the noes are 67. The question is not agreed to. The question is that Dr. Lawrence Zunan's tabled amendment to clause 12 replacing new section 12 brackets 3 be agreed to. All those in favour say aye.
1: Aye.
0: To the contrary, no.
1: No.
0: The noes have it.
1: Aye.
0: Party vote has been called for. The clerk will conduct the party vote.
2: New Zealand National.
3: 48 opposed.
2: New Zealand Labour.
4: 34 votes in favour.
2: Green Party of Aotearoa New Zealand.
5: 15 votes in favour.
2: ACT New Zealand.
6: 11 opposed.
2: New Zealand First.
7: 8 opposed.
2: Te Pāti Māori.
5: 4 votes in favour.
2: Taku Te Whiris.
5: 1 vote in favour.
2: Mariamano Kapkini.
5: 1 vote in favour.
0: The ayes are 55, the noes are 67. The question is not agreed to. Members, Honourable Willie Jackson's tabled amendments deleting clauses 12, 14 brackets 3, 17 and 28 lend themselves to being grouped. I will put a single question on them unless members indicate that they wish to vote differently on a specific amendment. The question is that the Honourable Willie Jackson's tabled amendments deleting clause 12, 14 brackets 3, 17 and 28 be agreed to. All those in favour say aye.
1: Aye.
0: To the contrary, no.
1: No.
0: The noes have it.
1: Party vote.
0: Party vote has been called for. The clerk will conduct a party vote.
2: New Zealand National.
3: 48 opposed.
2: New Zealand Labour.
4: 34 votes in favour.
2: Green Party of Aotearoa New Zealand.
5: 15 votes in favour.
2: ACT New Zealand.
6: 11 opposed.
2: New Zealand First.
7: 8 opposed.
2: Te Pāti Māori.
5: 4 votes in favour.
2: Taku Te Whiris.
5: 1 vote in favour.
2: Mariamano Kapkini.
5: 1 vote in favour.
0: The ayes are 55, the noes are 67. The question is not agreed to. The question is that the Honourable Willie Jackson's table amendment to clause 12 to insert expertise into Te Reti o Waitangi, the Treaty of Waitangi and Tikanga Māori be agreed to. All those in favour say aye.
1: Aye.
0: To the contrary, no.
1: No.
0: The noes have it.
1: Aye, sir.
0: Party vote has been called for. The clerk will conduct the party vote.
2: New Zealand National.
3: 48 opposed.
2: New Zealand Labour.
4: 34 votes in favour.
2: Green Party of Aotearoa New Zealand.
5: 15 votes in favour.
2: ACT New Zealand.
6: 11 opposed.
2: New Zealand First.
7: 8 opposed.
2: Te Pāti Māori.
5: 4 votes in favour.
2: Takud Ferris.
5: 1 vote in favour.
2: Mario Menno Kappa.
5: 1 vote in favour.
0: The ayes are 55, the noes are 67. The question is not agreed to. Members, the Honourable Willie Jackson's table amendments inserting new clause 13A and amending clause 19 lend themselves to being grouped. I will put a single question on them unless members indicate that they wish to vote differently on a specific amendment. The question is that the Honourable Willie Jackson's table amendments inserting clause 13A, new section 13A and amending clause 19, new section 30 to insert new paragraph C to E be agreed to. All those in favour say aye.
1: Aye.
0: To the contrary, no.
1: No.
0: The noes have it.
4: Ayes have it. Party vote.
0: Party vote has been called for. The clerk will conduct party vote.
2: New Zealand National.
3: 48 opposed.
2: New Zealand Labour.
4: 34 votes in favour.
2: Green Party of Aotearoa New Zealand.
5: 15 votes in favour.
2: ACT New Zealand.
6: 11 opposed.
2: New Zealand First.
7: 8 opposed.
2: Te Pāti Māori.
5: 4 votes in favour.
2: Takut Ferris.
5: 1 vote in favour.
2: Mario Mano Kapkini.
5: 1 vote in favour.
0: The ayes are 55, the noes are 67. The question is not agreed to. The question is that Huhana Linden's amendment replacing clause 15 set out on amendment paper number 641 be agreed to. All those in favour say aye.
1: Aye.
0: To the contrary, no.
1: No.
0: The noes have it.
1: Aye.
0: Party vote has been called for. The clerk will conduct a party vote.
2: New Zealand National.
3: 48 opposed.
2: New Zealand Labour.
4: 34 votes in favour.
2: Green Party of Aotearoa New Zealand.
5: 15 votes in favour.
2: ACT New Zealand.
6: 11 opposed.
2: New Zealand First.
7: 8 opposed.
2: Te Pāti Māori.
5: 4 votes in favour.
2: Takut Ferris.
5: 1 vote in favour.
2: Mario Mano Kapkini.
5: 1 vote in favour.
0: The ayes are 55, the noes are 67. The question is not agreed to. Members, Debbie Ngarewa Packer's table amendments deleting clauses 16, 27 and 32 lend themselves to being grouped. I will put a single question on them unless members indicate that they wish to vote differently on a specific amendment. The question is that Debbie Ngarewa Packer's table amendments deleting clauses 16, 27 and 32 be agreed to. All those in favour say aye.
1: Aye.
0: To the contrary, no.
1: No.
0: The noes have it.
1: Vote.
0: Party vote has been called for. The clerk will conduct a party vote.
2: New Zealand National.
3: 48 opposed.
2: New Zealand Labour.
4: 34 votes in favour.
2: Green Party of Aotearoa New Zealand.
5: 15 votes in favour.
2: ACT New Zealand.
6: 11 opposed.
2: New Zealand First.
7: 8 opposed.
2: Te Pāti Māori.
5: 4 votes in favour.
2: Takut Ferris.
5: 1 vote in favour.
2: Mania Mano Kapkini.
5: 1 vote in favour.
0: The noes are 67, the ayes are 55. Oh, sorry, the ayes are 55, the noes are 67. The question is not agreed to. Debbie Ngarewa Packer's and Dr. Lawrence Zunan's table amendments deleting clause 17 are out of order as being the same as a previous amendment. The question is that Huhana Linden's amendment deleting clause 19 set out on amendment paper number 642 be agreed to. All those in favour say aye.
1: Aye.
0: To the contrary, no.
1: No.
0: The noes have it.
1: Aye.
0: Party vote and call for the clerk will conduct the party vote.
2: New Zealand National.
3: 48 opposed.
2: New Zealand Labour.
4: 34 votes in favour.
2: Green Party of Aotearoa New Zealand.
5: 15 votes in favour.
2: ACT New Zealand.
6: 11 opposed.
2: New Zealand First.
7: 8 opposed.
2: Te Pāti Māori.
5: 4 votes in favour.
2: Takut Ferris.
5: 1 vote in favour.
2: Mania Mano Kapkini.
5: 1 vote in favour.
0: The ayes are 55, the noes are 67. The question is not agreed to. Debbie Ngarewa Packer's table amendment to delete clause 19 is out of order as being the same in substance as a previous amendment. Members, there are 6 amendments in the name of the Honourable Dr. Aisha Varel to clause 23, new section 36A to insert new targets. To test the will of the committee, I will put the question on 3 of those amendments. The question is that the Honourable Dr. Aisha Varel's table amendment to clause 23 inserting new section 36A brackets G regarding improved access to mental health and addiction services. Is that supposed to be addiction or addiction?
2: It's probably addiction.
0: I think I'm going to go with addiction services for youth and rangatahi Māori be agreed to. All those in favour say aye.
1: Aye.
0: To the contrary, no.
1: No.
0: The noes have it.
3: Party vote.
0: Party vote has been called for. Clerk, conduct a party vote.
2: New Zealand National.
6: 48 opposed.
2: New Zealand Labour.
4: 34 votes in favour.
2: Green Party of Aotearoa, New Zealand.
5: 15 votes in favour.
2: ACT New Zealand.
7: 11 opposed.
2: New Zealand First.
8: 8 opposed.
2: Te Pāti Māori.
5: 4 votes in favour.
2: Taku Te Whiris.
5: 1 vote in favour.
2: Maniama no Kapkingi.
5: 1 vote in favour.
0: The ayes are 55, the noes are 67. The question is not agreed to. The question is that the Honourable Dr. Aisha Varela's table amendment to clause 23, inserting new section 36A brackets G regarding cancer survival rates, be agreed to. All those in favour say aye.
1: Aye.
0: To the contrary, no.
1: No.
0: The noes have it.
1: Aye.
0: Party vote has been called for. The clerk will conduct a party vote.
2: New Zealand National.
6: 48 opposed.
2: New Zealand Labour.
4: 34 votes in favour.
2: Green Party of Aotearoa, New Zealand.
5: 15 votes in favour.
2: ACT New Zealand.
7: 11 opposed.
2: New Zealand First.
8: 8 opposed.
2: Party Māori.
5: 4 votes in favour.
2: Taku Te Whiris.
5: 1 vote in favour.
2: Maniamano Kapkingi.
5: 1 vote in favour.
0: The ayes are 55, the noes are 67. The question is not agreed to. The question is that the Honourable Dr. Aisha Varela's table amendment to clause 23, inserting new section 36A brackets G regarding reduced perinatal and maternal mortality rates be agreed to. All those in favour say aye.
1: Aye.
0: To the contrary, no.
1: No.
0: The noes have it.
1: Aye.
0: Party vote has been called for. The clerk to conduct a party vote.
2: New Zealand National.
6: 48 opposed.
2: New Zealand Labour.
4: 34 votes in favour.
2: Green Party of Aotearoa, New Zealand.
5: 15 votes in favour.
2: ACT New Zealand.
7: 11 opposed.
2: New Zealand First.
8: 8 opposed.
2: Te Pāti Māori.
5: 4 votes in favour.
2: Taku Te Whiris.
5: 1 vote in favour.
2: Maniamano Kapkingi.
5: 1 vote in favour.
0: The ayes are 55, the noes are 67. The question is not agreed to. Members, the will of the committee having been tested, Honourable Dr. Aisha Varela's remaining three table amendments to clause 23 are out of order as being inconsistent with the previous decision of the committee. Debbie Ngarewa Packers and Dr. Lawrence Zunan's table amendments deleting clause 28 are out of order as being the same as a previous amendment. The question is that part one, as amended, stand part. All those in favour say aye.
1: Aye.
0: To the contrary, no.
1: Aye.
0: The ayes have it.
1: No.
0: Party vote has been called for. The clerk conduct a party vote.
2: New Zealand National.
6: 48 in favour.
2: New Zealand Labour.
4: 34 votes opposed.
2: Green Party of Aotearoa, New Zealand.
5: 15 votes opposed.
2: ACT New Zealand.
7: 11 in favour.
2: New Zealand First.
8: 8 votes in favour.
2: Te Pāti Māori.
5: 4 votes opposed.
2: Taku Te Whiris.
5: 1 vote opposed.
2: Maniamano Kapkingi.
5: 1 vote opposed.
0: The ayes are 67, the noes are 55. The question is agreed to. Members, we come now to part two. Part two, this is the debate on clauses 33A to 34, consequential amendments and schedules 1A and 2. The question is that part two stand part. Point of order, Dr. Lawrence Zunan.
9: Thank you, Mr. Chair. I just want to seek your clarity on that last... I didn't want to interrupt halfway through the vote, but I want to seek your clarity on the last batch of amendments by the Honourable Dr. Aisha Varela. Understanding that we're looking at sort of a new, more expedient use of House time when it comes to amendments, but I've been looking at her amendments. I want to seek the guidance from you, Mr. Chair, on how three out of those six is testing the will of the House when the other three that remaining actually has nothing to do with the three that's tested. So, for example, I understand when we're testing cancer survival rate, perinatal and maternal mortality rate, which is Probably in the, from a layperson perspective, more on the tertiary health side, but when we're looking at timely provision in home care service, that's very much a community care sector altogether. Even by the standard of budget 2020, vote health, it's even a completely different appropriation. So I do want to check if the House could get some clarity just so from our side in the future, because again, noting that this is a bill that the opposition does not support, and we also did not support the bill through Select Committee, as well as not supported the amendment. So if just through this urgency period, if the chair wouldn't mind providing additional guidance, so that way we have a better understanding of what the chair is looking for as a part of this new process.
0: Thank you for that point of order. If I can refer members to Standing Orders 315, brackets 4, and there it reads, where amendments are proposed that, in the opinion of the chairperson, are the same in substance, the chairperson may select amendments on which to put a question in order to test the will of the committee. And so in this circumstance, it was about the insertion of targets. So it was the target part which lent itself to being in the same issue of substance.
9: The mic wasn't on before. I understand from a target perspective, but then is it an assumption then that if the House would not accept three targets, they wouldn't consider any of additions to target, regardless how different they are and the fact that cover different parts of the health sector? If that's the case, that's fine if that's the case. It's just so that way we can have that clarity.
3: If I can help the House, as my colleagues pointed out, the House has voted for specific targets,
0: yeah,
3: and it's voted against other targets, so therefore each target needs to be considered individually. Yeah. Just by being a target doesn't mean we vote on it one particular way. And my colleague has already well made the point that they are materially different parts of the health system that's being measured.
0: Speaking to the point of order, and then I'm going to make a ruling.
6: Mr Chair, you have made your comments clear in terms, yep, of testing the will of the House, and I commend you for doing so.
0: I'll just take some of the reason.

0: So the principle on which we're operating on, because I know that we're moving into new territory here in terms of the way that we approached both tonight and yesterday as well, is what we've done here is tested the will of the committee in terms of those targets. I do take your point. We have voted, so we can't, you know, time's not going backwards, folks. But I do take your point around the potential being around difference in terms of those targets, and we will be more mindful of that in the future. So we're going to move ahead now. Point of order. Is this a new point of order? Yeah, go for it.
1: Yeah, just in response to that statement that you made there, Mr. Chair, I'm not relitigating your comments here, but there was something there that I would like you to clarify, please. You said that we're entering new ground. When the Speaker made his statement yesterday in the House, there was an exchange of points of order between myself and the Speaker, and then Dr. Lawrence Yunnan and also contributed to that. Those points of order were to seek an important point of clarity, that the Speaker's statement was not a ruling. It was not a new direction to the House, rather a clarification of what already existed. So if for our full understanding of what you've just said to the House, if you wouldn't mind please explaining what you meant by entering new territory, please.
0: Yeah, what I meant by that is that we are taking guidance. These were grouped in a particular way. We did test the will of the committee, and it was found that because of that we did need to move forward. What I meant was, in terms of territory moving forward, is that if on a reflection that we need to be a bit more considered in terms of groupings, that will be done. I mean, we can only move forward. I guess the point has been made that there needs to be a focus more on engagements from the Minister, and there has been engagement from the Minister, and also conduct from members as well, for us to get a more fulsome debate, and for there to be a more fulsome debate, because that is the expectation of the public that are watching us at home, as opposed to us spending quite some time on voting. So that is the intention, and that is the guidance that we are trying to move forward here. So I'm going to move on to part two. So part two, this is a debate on clauses 33A to 34, consequential amendments and schedules 1A and 2. The question is that part two stand part. The Honourable Simeon Brown.
2: Mr. Chair, part two contains consequential amendments to other legislation. These are either changes to the name of the Healthy Futures Act or purely technical drafting changes. As I mentioned in the earlier debate, changes to the name of the Act is following the coalition agreement with New Zealand First. The amendments proposed in the MyAP changes to the name of the Act, and the scope of this debate is therefore, my view, quite limited in terms of those issues.
0: Okay. Dan Bidwell.
3: The debate on this question now closed.
0: Just a note for the member to call for a closure motion at the beginning of a debate is disorderly. Okay, just so that people know. Dr. Lawrence Yunnan.
4: Thank you, Mr. Chair. I think I'm more interested in, because part two has additional section that's been added to it that I can't seem to find within the commentary from the Select Committee, unless I'm missing something. Because the amendments to Pai Order Healthy Futures Alcohol Levy Order is something that's not part of the original bill and has been added. And I just want to check the Minister's clarification with Schedule 1A on what, other than referencing previous title, what are additional changes are there? And that's my first question. And the second question is, noting that in terms of the consequential amendments, that this is something that looks like it's been added on, are there, or is the Minister aware of any other bills that potentially has not been captured in the title change? Because I also note that in the Minister's amendment paper 562, Schedule 2, which is, I would assume, part of, let me just double check just so I can get the clause number correct, Section 34, which is also part of Part 2, also identified 1, 2, 3 more areas where the title is changed. And I think this partially goes to the original question by the Honourable Dr. Aisha Vero, which is, what is the cost of that name change? And how many more, because now it seems like there's 1, 2, 3, 4 more that hasn't been identified as a part of this. And what happens if more gets identified once this bill goes through royal assent?
5: Madam Chair.
6: Ricardo Menendez March.
5: Thank you, Madam Chair. Just briefly picking up on a remark that the Minister made at the beginning of this part two. He noted that the name change was in relationship to a coalition agreement with New Zealand First. Could I ask the Minister whether he sought any advice on whether people's material outcomes would change in any way or form due to this name change?
6: Lawrence Una.
4: Just very quickly, because I see that the Minister is receiving some advice. As the Minister receives advice, just seeking if it's okay with you, Madam Chair, that we can allow the Minister to respond to questions if we move on to the next section.
2: Madam Chair.
6: The Honourable Simeon Brown.
2: I thank the members for these questions. As I said at the start, these are consequential amendments primarily relating to the name of the legislation, which follows the coalition agreement with New Zealand First, and the amendments in the AP that I've tabled relate to some name changes as well.
6: The question is that the debate on this question now close. All those in favour, please say aye.
7: Aye.
6: To the contrary, no. The ayes have it. A party vote, Mr. Clark. Thank you.
8: New Zealand National.
3: 48 votes in favour.
8: New Zealand Labour.
9: 34 votes opposed.
8: Green Party of Aotearoa New Zealand.
3: 15 votes opposed.
8: ACT New Zealand.
3: 11 in favour.
8: New Zealand First.
10: 8 votes in favour.
8: Te Pāti Māori.
3: 4 votes opposed.
8: Tākutu First.
3: 1 vote opposed.
8: Miramino Kapitingi.
3: 1 vote opposed.
6: The ayes are 67, the noes are 55. The question is agreed to. Huhana Linden's amendment to part two, set out on AP number 637, out of order as being inconsistent with a previous decision of the committee. The question is that part two, as amended, stand part. All those in favour, please say aye.
7: Aye.
6: To the contrary, no.
7: Aye.
6: The noes have it.
7: Aye.
6: A party vote's called for, Mr. Clark.
8: New Zealand National.
3: 48 votes in favour.
8: New Zealand Labour.
9: 34 votes opposed.
8: Green Party of Aotearoa New Zealand.
10: 15 votes opposed.
8: ACT New Zealand.
11: 11 votes in favour.
8: New Zealand First.
10: 8 votes in favour.
8: Te Pāti Māori.
10: 4 votes opposed.
8: Tākutu First.
10: 1 vote opposed.
8: Miramino Kapitingi.
10: 1 vote opposed.
6: The ayes are 67, the noes are 55. The question is agreed to. Moving on to Schedule 1. Huhana Linden's amendments to Schedule 1 set out on AP number 637 are out of order as being inconsistent with the previous decision of the committee. Dr. Lawrence Sunan's tabled amendment to Schedule 1, removing brackets around the words Piora, is out of order as not offering a serious alternative form of words. The question is that Dr. Lawrence Sunan's tabled amendment to Schedule 1, replacing 18 months with 24 months in Clause 50, be agreed to. All those in favour, please say aye.
7: Aye.
6: To the contrary, no.
7: No.
3: Noes have it.
6: Oh, noes have it. Party votes.
8: New Zealand National. New Zealand Labour.
9: 34 votes opposed.
10: In favour.
9: Sorry.
8: Green Party of Aotearoa New Zealand.
3: 15 votes in favour.
8: ACT New Zealand.
11: 11 votes opposed.
8: New Zealand First.
10: 8 votes opposed.
8: Te Pāti Māori.
3: 4 votes in favour.
8: Tākutu First.
3: 1 vote in favour.
8: Miramino Kapitingi.
3: 1 vote in favour.
6: The ayes are 55, the noes are 67. The question is not agreed to. The question is that Schedule 1 stand part. All those in favour, please say aye.
7: Aye.
6: To the contrary, no.
7: No.
6: The noes have it.
7: No.
6: Party vote, please, Mr. Clark.
8: New Zealand National.
12: 48 votes in favour.
8: New Zealand Labour.
9: 34 votes opposed.
8: Green Party of Aotearoa, New Zealand.
3: 15 votes opposed.
8: ACT, New Zealand.
13: 11 votes in favour.
8: New Zealand First.
11: 8 votes in favour.
8: Te Pāti Māori.
3: 4 votes opposed.
8: Tākati Whiris.
3: 1 vote opposed.
8: Miramino Kapitingi.
3: 1 vote opposed.
6: The ayes are 67, the noes are 55. The question is agreed to. Schedule 1A, Huhana Linden's amendment deleting Schedule 1A set out on AP number 637 is out of order as being inconsistent with a previous decision of the committee. The question is that Schedule 1A stand part. All those in favour, please say aye.
7: Aye.
6: To the contrary, no.
7: No.
6: The noes have it.
7: Aye.
6: A party vote, please, Mr. Clark.
8: New Zealand National.
12: 48 in favour.
8: New Zealand Labour.
9: 34 votes opposed.
8: Green Party of Aotearoa New Zealand.
3: 15 votes opposed.
8: ACT New Zealand.
13: 11 votes in favour.
8: New Zealand First.
11: 8 votes in favour.
8: Te Pāti Māori.
3: 4 votes opposed.
8: Tākati Whiris.
3: 1 vote opposed.
8: Miramino Kapitingi.
3: 1 vote opposed.
6: The ayes are 67, the noes are 55. The question is agreed to. Schedule 2. The question is that the Minister's amendments to Schedule 2 set out on AP number 562 be agreed to. All those in favour, please say aye.
7: Aye.
6: To the contrary, no.
7: No.
6: The noes have it.
7: Aye.
6: Party vote, please, Mr. Clark.
8: New Zealand National.
12: 48 in favour.
8: New Zealand Labour.
9: 34 votes opposed.
8: Green Party of Aotearoa New Zealand.
3: 15 votes opposed.
8: ACT New Zealand.
13: 11 votes in favour.
8: New Zealand First.
11: 8 votes in favour.
8: Te Pāti Māori.
3: 1 vote opposed.
13: Opposed. Sorry.
8: Tākati Whiris.
3: 1 vote opposed.
8: Miramino Kapitingi.
3: 1 vote opposed.
6: The ayes are 67, the noes are 55. The question is agreed to. Huhana Linden's amendment replacing Schedule 2 set out on AP number 637 is out of order as being inconsistent with a previous decision of the committee. Dr. Lawrence Sunan's tabled amendment to Schedule 2 removing brackets around the words paiora is out of order as not offering a serious alternative form of words. The question is that Schedule 2 as amended stand part. All those in favour? Please say aye.
7: Aye.
6: To the contrary, no.
7: No.
6: The ayes have it. A party vote, please.
8: New Zealand National.
12: 48 in favour.
8: New Zealand Labour.
9: 34 votes opposed.
8: Green Party of Aotearoa New Zealand.
3: 15 votes opposed.
8: ACT New Zealand.
13: 11 votes in favour.
8: New Zealand First.
11: 8 votes in favour.
8: Te Pāti Māori.
3: Debbie.
13: No. 4 votes opposed. Sorry.
8: Tākati Whiris.
3: 1 vote opposed.
8: Miramino Kapitingi.
3: 1 vote opposed.
6: The ayes are 67, the noes are 55. The question is agreed to. Members, we come now to clauses 1 to 3. This is the debate on clauses 1 to 3, title, commencement and principal act.
2: Madam Chair.
6: The Honourable Simeon Brown.
2: Madam Chair has been traversed throughout this debate in regards to the title of the act. This is in relation to the New Zealand First National Coalition Agreement in relation to the naming of legislation. This act is being amended as part of this bill to reflect the coalition agreement. And it states the Act comes into force the day after Royal Assent.
6: The Honourable Dr. Aisha Birrell.
14: Madam Chair, the debate so far has traversed a number of issues that point to a deterioration in the consensus around key elements of healthcare in New Zealand. and a move towards an ideological approach from the government to silence sources of opposition within professions in the health system, to remove equity for Māori, to focus the health system on a narrow set of outputs. And this bill is passing under urgency just a few months from a general election. So my question is why the commencement date is the day after the Royal Assent, when really such a controversial piece of legislation that the government has, this is its second amendment of the legislation, it has another one planned on the same order paper. It really should be coming into effect after the general election, because it's evident that the bill aims to set a long-term direction for the health system that the opposition and the highest polling party in New Zealand is not comfortable with. So the only decent thing for the government to do would be to let this go to voters, because if you talk to New Zealanders, you'll know that they are not interested in this petty war against Māori that is being prosecuted through this bill. They would like to see a health system that recognised them as people. They would want to see that values are pursued through the health system, such as focusing on prevention, on clinical governance of services, on making sure that the staff are well looked after. But this government has not listened to the submissions made at Select Committee to values that are common in our community and are reflected in our healthcare professions and workforce. So the date of commencement should be deferred to 6 months further in the future.
15: Huhana Linden.
16: Chair, e mihi atu ana kia tātou I tēnei pō. I absolutely support the question around commencement and want to also query the change in the name. When we see the degrading of the use of te reo Māori within this house, and now we see the change in this name from Paiora to Paiora Healthy Futures to Healthy Futures Paiora, ko te pātai kē nā wai, mō te aha, he mea kore whakarongo ki te reo o te Māori, ki roto I ngā tono, anō mai ngā ratonga haora me ngā mātanga reo. That's the pātai that comes deep from within me. Why are we seeing this petty meddling of the use of te reo when the vision of Paiora was a gift? It was a gift from leadership, from health leadership to the kaupapa, and giving effect to Y2575. And Paiora is where the Māori sits for this legislation, as a tuāpapa for healthy families, communities and healthy individuals. The healthy futures component of it was the whakatinanatanga of it, but Paiora Healthy Futures was the vision. So my question to the Minister is why? Why are we seeing this petty undermining of the use of te reo Māori within this legislation, knowing that we heard from submitters and that this was a koha to our governments of the day to capture the vision and the heartbeat of where we were heading for a health system that provided equity for all?
15: The Honourable Willie Jackson.
17: Thank you, Madam Chair. Tēnō tautoko te kōrero a Huhana Linden. Hei te tika tana kōrero, Madam Chair. Hei te takahi I rungi tēnei, I rungi tō tātou reo Māori, e mōhio mātou te whakaro o te minuta o te tari Māori. Hei te tautoko ia tō tātou reo Māori. And my kōrero is, Madam Chair, how can the Minister of Māori Development sit by and support this type of legislation? And I said in the House yesterday, Madam Chair, and the Speaker took offence, Why was the minister speaking Māori, Madam Chair, when he was talking about Māori organisations when New Zealand First don't want that, Madam Chair? But the minister keeps talking about these organisations and using Māori names, and quite clearly this government have buckled to Winston Peters and New Zealand First, and said, "All right, well, we'll give up the language and we'll give up our fight for the reo." And the minister is in charge of the ministers, and this government's in charge of trying to get 1 million Māori language speakers. That's the responsibility of this minister over here. And here we are changing the title here. Why is this minister buckling? Why doesn't this minister show some courage, Madam Speaker? Why doesn't this minister show some courage? I mean, Minister Pōtaka shows selective courage, Madam Speaker, in the House. He stands up by Winston Peters, and he says all these Māori names, and then when I challenge it, I get told off by the Speaker. I can't work that out. All I'm saying is, why is Tama Pōtaka using Māori names for Māori organisations when we've got this minister here who shows no courage in terms of keeping the Māori name for our paiora, kaupapa? It is an insult to Te Ao Māori. It is an insult to Māori language strategies. It is an insult to the Minister of Māori Development that you would change this name. It is so sad, Madam Chair, to see the way this kaupapa has been turned upside down, the way our Māori organisations have been insulted by this government, and it's been so sad seeing so much of our Māori initiative being watered down. And so I asked the Minister, why did you do this? Why is our reo being belittled, being reduced? And what has the Minister of Māori Development said anything? He's saying to our people out there that we'll get 1 million speakers. How can we get 1 million speakers when we have an organisation that gets its name changed because it offends Winston Peters? Because Winston Peters is upset because there's just too much te reo Māori. It is a shocking, shocking decision from this government. A once proud national party and government would never have buckled to this sort of rubbish. No wonder Chris Finlayson is insulting the party. No wonder Chris Finlayson, Madam Speaker, Madam Chair, is saying that Māori Crown relations is at an all-time low. At all-time low. So much so
18: Mr.
17: that
18: Jackson,
17: the Minister...
18: Mr. Jackson, can you come back to this bill?
17: You got a bit wide. I was always coming back to this bill. The name is terrible. What a terrible name. Thanks for that reminder. What is the name of this bill, actually? It's called...
19: No,
17: it's some stupid Pākehā name. Yeah, that's right. That's right. Healthy Futures. That's right. What a terrible, insulting name in terms of te reo Māori. Madam Speaker, you might feel I'm going off the topic here, but Māori communities, Māori organisations, Mātāwai, which Minister of Māori Development, Tama Pōtaka, is in charge of, are stunned by the government's lack of courage with regards to this. So I asked the minister again, why has he buckled to Winston Peters? Why can't he hold fast to a Māori language strategy, Madam Speaker, Madam Chair, that has been put in place not just by this government, but the previous government.
18: Honourable Simeon Brown.
2: Thank you, Madam Chair. In response to the members' questions in relation to the title, I've already outlined the reason for the change in the name of the title. In relation to the question about the commencement, the bill comes into force the day after the royal consent. It has been through a select committee process, and it is now up to Parliament to decide upon the third, progress the piece of legislation, and that is the democratic will of how this place works.
6: Debbie Nariwa Packer.
13: Tuku au, te wero ki a tā tātou minuta. 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When you take our reo, you take our mauri, our wairua, and the wakapapa of that kaupapa. It's not just a name. It has mana. It's a mana that you've been bestowed to look after as our minister, as my mokopuna's minister, as their mokopuna's minister. Nowhere else do we get to hear this. So when you make a decision, you stand up and kati te kōrero. E hara te kōrero e pāna ki tā tātou ingoa anake. He mana nui ki tērā kaupapa.
6: Huhana Linden's Amendment Clause 1, set out on AP number 637, is out of order as being inconsistent with a previous decision of the committee. Dr. Lawrence Zunan's Tabled Amendment Clause 1 is out of order as not being an objective description of the bill. The question is that Clause 1... There's no amendments, is there? No. That Clause 1 stand part. All those in favour, please say aye.
7: Aye.
6: To the contrary, no.
7: No.
6: The ayes have it.
7: Paper,
6: please, Mr. Clark.
8: New Zealand National.
12: 48 in favour.
8: New Zealand Labour.
9: 34 votes opposed.
8: Green Party of Aotearoa New Zealand.
3: 15 votes opposed.
8: ACT New Zealand.
6: 11 votes in favour.
8: New Zealand First.
2: 8 votes in favour.
8: The Party of Māori.
6: 4 opposed.
8: Tākete Whiris.
3: 1 vote opposed.
8: Reamana Kapakingi.
3: 1 vote opposed.
6: The ayes are 67, the noes are 55. The question is agreed to. The question is that Dr. Lawrence Zunan's tabled amendment to Clause 2, replacing the day after royal assent with a day set by order in council, be agreed to. All those in favour, please say aye.
2: Aye.
6: To the contrary, no.
7: No!
6: Noes have it. Party votes called for, Mr. Clark.
8: New Zealand National.
12: 48 opposed.
8: New Zealand Labour.
9: 34 votes in favour.
8: Green Party of Aotearoa New Zealand.
3: 15 votes in favour.
8: ACT New Zealand.
6: 11 votes opposed.
8: New Zealand First.
2: 8 opposed.
8: The Party Māori.
13: 4 in favour.
8: Tākete Whiris.
3: 1 vote in favour.
8: Miriamana Kapakingi.
3: 1 vote in favour.
6: The ayes are 55, the noes are 67. The question is not agreed to. The question is that Clause 2 stand part. All those in favour, please say aye.
7: Aye.
6: To the contrary, no.
7: No.
6: The ayes have it.
7: No.
6: A party vote, please, Mr. Clark.
8: New Zealand National.
12: 48 in favour.
8: New Zealand Labour.
9: 34 votes opposed.
8: Green Party of Aotearoa New Zealand.
3: 15 votes opposed.
8: ACT New Zealand.
6: 11 votes in favour.
8: New Zealand First.
2: 8 votes in favour.
8: Te Pāti Māori.
13: 4 opposed.
8: Tākete Whiris.
3: One vote opposed.
8: Maria Mena Kapkin.
3: One vote opposed.
6: The ayes are 67, the noes are 55. The question is agreed to. The question, Huhana Linden's amendment to Clause 3, set out on AP number 637, is out of order as being inconsistent with a previous decision of the committee. The question is that Clause 3 stand part. All those in favour, please say aye.
7: Aye.
6: To the contrary, no.
7: Aye.
6: The ayes have it.
7: Vote.
6: How do you vote, please, Mr. Clark?
8: New Zealand National.
12: 48 in favour.
8: New Zealand Labour.
9: 34 votes opposed.
8: Green Party of Aotearoa New Zealand.
3: 15 votes opposed.
8: ACT New Zealand.
13: 11 votes in favour.
8: New Zealand Post.
20: 8 votes in favour.
8: Te Pāti Māori.
13: 4 opposed.
8: Tāka Te Whirus.
3: 1 vote opposed.
8: Maria Mena Kapkingi.
3: 1 vote opposed.
6: The ayes are 67, the noes are 55. The question is agreed to. I will report this bill with amendment. Thank you, Mr.

0: The House is resumed.
1: Madam Speaker, the committee has considered the Healthy Futures Paiora Amendment Bill and reports it with amendment. Madam Speaker, I move that the report be received. Adopted.
0: The question is that the report be adopted. Those of that opinion will say aye.
2: Aye.
0: To the contrary, no. The ayes have it. The Healthy Futures Paiora Amendment Bill is set down for third reading immediately. Honourable Simeon Brown.
3: Madam Speaker, I move that the Healthy Futures Paiora Amendment Bill be now read a third time. Madam Speaker, it is a privilege to rise for the third reading of the Healthy Futures Paiora Amendment Bill. This is a bill New Zealand's health system needs to bring clarity to its purpose under this government. It is a key step in delivering the government's promise to put patients first and to ensure that every New Zealander can access timely, quality health care when and where they need it from a health system that is accountable for its results. New Zealanders might think this is not a controversial idea. The bill is, after all, only asking the health system to do what New Zealanders would reasonably expect it to do. However, when this government came to office, we inherited an underperforming health system, long wait times, delayed infrastructure projects, distraction, and a clear lack of accountability in our health system. Our government has been focused on fixing the basics and building the future. And this bill is one part of moving from a system focused on processes, bureaucracy, and a system which would simply been restructured during the middle of a pandemic, the very worst time to have thought about restructuring a system, to one focused on delivery, clarity and accountability. Before I get into what the bill does, I want to thank the people who have made it possible. I want to acknowledge the Select Committee for the chairmanship, and particularly Chair Sam Uffendall for his guidance of the committee, and also the many stakeholders, health professionals and members of the public who made submissions on this important topic. There are a number of key changes that this bill does. It focuses the health system on what should be its main purpose: patients receiving timely and quality care. The bill introduces a new statutory purpose for the Act to guarantee that all patients have access to effective and timely health services. Every decision Health New Zealand makes will now be anchored in this purpose. The bill also repeals the health sector principles and charter. New Zealanders do not need a 16-page charter that omits the word patients, but mentions unions 11 times. All I can say is about that charter is that I hope the previous government did not spend too much money developing it. The government requires the health system to put its efforts into better experiences for patients, shorter wait times for cancer treatment, and of course, meeting our elective surgical wait times. More kids being immunised, shorter wait times in our emergency departments. That is how to make a difference in our health system. And of course, Madam Speaker, when this government came to office, we had a previous government which its first action when it came to office after the 2017 election was to remove the health targets, and for the following 6 years we saw performance in our health system decline. The number of people waiting for elective surgery ballooned. The number of children fully immunised absolutely falling down. And of course the number of Māori children that went backwards significantly, from about 90% down to around 67% of two-year-old Māori children. So for all of the arguments from the other side of the House when it comes to equity and Māori healthcare, they have that responsibility which they need to be remembered for. Ultimately, we are seeing improvements against all of our health targets. We're seeing year-on-year improvement after years of decline under the previous government. And Madam Speaker, this bill helps to reinforce that and provide clarity by putting those targets into legislation and removing the lack of accountability, the pieces of the documents which were causing confusion and simply duplication, and refocusing the health system back on what it matters. The health sector principles, for example, had been a recipe for confusion, outlining 21 different considerations for every decision maker needing to make a decision. 21 different considerations that every decision maker at Health New Zealand needed to make. Instead, this bill legislates health targets focused on the things that matter to patients. The targets also include a new target around primary care, which of course also substantially went backwards, access to primary care under the previous government. The bill says

0: government funding or private capital paid for the ceiling which they are looking at. They want to get fixed, they want to get on with their lives, and that's what this government wants for them too. The bill also strengthens Health New Zealand's focus on infrastructure, creates a permanent infrastructure committee appointed by the Minister so that health facilities are planned and delivered on time and within budget. And Madam Speaker, I just saw some pictures from Health New Zealand today with cranes in the sky at the new Dunedin inpatients building. Cranes in the sky, because after 6 years under the previous government of talk, talk, talk, we've signed a contract, we have construction underway, cranes in the sky, getting things done. We are building the future of our health infrastructure under this government. Under that government, all there was talk, talk and talk. This bill strengthens governance and accountability. Accountability will no longer be optional, but embedded in the legislation. The changes also strengthen the role of the Hauora Māori Advisory Committee. The bill ensures there is independent specialist advice on Māori healthcare that the Board of Health New Zealand must take into account. That advice will have a national perspective and reflect local priorities through engagement conducted by Iwi Māori Partnership Boards. Mr Speaker, this bill is not about organisational charts, it's about making sure that we get the health services that New Zealanders need. Madam Speaker, this government's focus on healthcare is clear and straightforward. The government sets the priorities, Health New Zealand delivers the care, patients feel the benefits, the public sees the results. This is a government focused on fixing the basics which Labor broke and building a future for all New Zealand. That's what this government's doing. I commend the bill to the House.
1: The question is that the motion be agreed to. The Honourable Dr. Aisha Birrell.
2: Madam Speaker, this bill has been in committee, and that was my first opportunity to speak more freely on the events of the day or the week. And so this is my first opportunity to remark on recent events. I want to start my contribution by paying my respects to the person who lost their life in Waikato Emergency Department in the early hours of Monday morning. I'm sure you, all members of the House, will join me in extending our condolences to the family who must be hurting right now. This person was seeking care and they should have expected to be looked after. I also know from attending too many events of a similar nature during my professional work that these events are distressing for bystanders and also for staff. As a health worker, I also understand that these events are a prism through which we can see the challenges our health system faces. It's individual stories like these that make up the reality of health system experiences of New Zealanders. I am pleased Health New Zealand has announced that an investigation is underway, because understanding what happened helps families heal, and accountability is also important. The bill that we have debated brings into law an emergency department target that 95% of people are seen within 6 hours. The person in question waited more than 9 hours for their care. This target has been in the government's position statement on health for at least the last 2 years and the letter of expectation for 2 years. I am not sure what additional strengthening of the target comes from its inclusion in legislation. This direction has been communicated to the health system for some time, and contrary to the Minister's contribution, that was a priority under the past government as well. For 2 years, in fact, the government has talked about very little other than targets. The target didn't get that man care. The target also did not staff the hospital, Waikato Hospital Emergency Department. Ask any doctor or nurse. There is a hiring freeze in Health New Zealand. Look at the HWIP data. You'll see that the number of nurses across the last year has only increased 1%, when normal would be 3 or 4%. Ask doctors or nurses, they'll tell you that when one of their colleagues leaves because they've resigned,

0: They don't automatically hire into the vacancy. They have to get permission from somewhere else. Another thing this bill doesn't do, which the government made a big made a lot of bold statements about, is it doesn't give care to the front line, doesn't give decision-making power to the front line. The most senior people in Health New Zealand's hospitals do not have the power to hire doctors and nurses. Those decisions are made at a regional level. That is a decision this government has taken. So the fact is that if you're aware, as the most senior person in a city the size of Hamilton, that you have an understaffing problem in your emergency department, you as the most senior person in that hospital can't act on it without someone else's permission. I note also today's reporting by Radio New Zealand News that the planned 117 job cuts that were due to be cut in Te Manawataki, the Health New Zealand region that includes the Waikato, the central North Island, those have been cancelled just today. The bill doesn't lock into place the things people need for good care, though it sets targets. It doesn't protect frontline clinicians, as the government promised was a priority when it came into office. In fact, just today we're finding out that job cuts to frontline clinicians have been paused in the region where this death happened. We have said multiple times in this debate that Labor supports targets, that we sometimes we think that they should be, in fact, more ambitious and representative of our health system. But let's not pretend that they do things they don't. The targets that the government has implemented, the milestones for them, have not been met. I don't believe them have met for a single one of the targets in a consistent way since they've been implemented. We now have almost 2 years of data. So the previous speaker made a lot of bold statements about the values of targets, but who are we kidding? It would be deeply cynical if targets were used as a rhetorical device, as a shield, that when things go wrong in the health system, and the reality is that it goes wrong often and people get hurt often, that they're just used as an opportunity for a minister to turn around and say, well, I have expectations that targets be met, and not take responsibility for the fundamentals of delivering care, not take responsibility for proper staffing of our emergency departments, for making sure our clinicians have the right equipment, for making sure the physical infrastructure is appropriate. Targets have their place, but let's not overstate them. Let's not state that they are the be-all and end-all of making progress and improving our health system. The core to delivering healthcare are the people who deliver it. I was so proud to be one of the New Zealanders who work in our health system for over 20 years. I did the best things I ever did in my life in that job, looking after people at times that were really, really difficult. I never once thought of myself as a public servant, though I did public service every day. This bill has put into this bizarre concept of public service neutrality over the clinicians that work in our hospital. Many submissions to the Select Committee from professionals in our hospitals raise concerns about this bringing a chilling effect, that it's intended to stop doctors and nurses and other allied health professionals from speaking out when things go wrong in their hospitals. My message to them is it is your professional duty to do so when you see circumstances that are unsafe in public hospitals. Clinicians, whether you're a medical specialist or a nurse aide, all of you see things in our health system that sometimes goes wrong. And I do not endorse a culture that means suppressing what they have to say, covering up, making them feel that they can lose their job. The Minister pointed out that one union's contract has protections against for their members to be able to speak out. But what about the tens of thousands of nurses who work in our health system who might feel gagged by provisions in this bill? Sadly, abominable things happen in healthcare sometimes, and they must be spoken about. Why would we want as politicians to see these things suppressed and not surfaced? Why would we want to be in a position where we are saying we want to weaponise targets against these workers and then blame them when things go wrong, rather than accepting that as in a democratic country, one of the jobs we do is provide the resources to the health system that it needs to be able to care for people. There is so much effort to silence healthcare workers from their duty to advocate through this effort to draw them into the cloak of public service neutrality, which is an absolute joke. Other Crown entities don't have this requirement. Many of the provisions in this bill are incredibly divisive. They are an example of an ideological project that has absolutely nothing to do with healthcare. An effort to go into petty belittling of Māori, of making their language go second in the title of the bill rather than first as it was. It is unbelievable to me that we have spent 12 months in one way or another debating that, as if there weren't more important things to do, like getting on with looking after people. Yeah. To the doctors and nurses, pharmacists, lab technicians, allied health workers of all stripes, care and support workers who work in our health system, I want to say that we hear your concerns and that speaking up is an important service you provide for New Zealanders. To the people who are accessing care and having challenges accessing care, there are better days ahead.
1: Well said, Aisha.
2: Who, Hannah Linden?
1: Stark contrast.
2: Excellent.
3: E te rohe o Waikato. E tino tautoko anau ngā mihi o taku rangatira o Aisha Verrill ki tērā whānau, o tira ki ngā kaimahi o te hōhipere, rātou katoa e noho ana ki raro I te kapua pauri. It pains me that we're at this point now for Healthy Futures Paiora, and as I spoke earlier about the gift and the koha of what Paiora Healthy Futures was, and that gift from Ta Meihana Jury is something that we cannot understate. When concepts such as Māori ora, healthy people, whānau ora, the health of the whānau, and wai ora, healthy environments, are now belittled and downgraded in a system that was intended to embody health as a taonga, and recognising that whānau, hapū, iwi, Māori, community can't be just passive participants in the health system, but we all want to be a part of leadership. We want to be contributing. We want to be a part of supporting a sustainable health system where everyone benefits, because there is enough for everyone to succeed if we focus on what's important. And what's important is the health and well-being of today, but also the health and well-being of our mokopuna for tomorrow. And the safeguards that Paiora Healthy Futures had in place included te aka whai ora and te whatu ora, working as a waka haurua, a double-hulled canoe, paddling forward with a shared vision for better health outcomes for all New Zealanders. But that's not what we've got now. We've seen the way that te tiriti provisions have been undermined by this government over and over through legislation, and now we see it coming to fruition once again with Healthy Futures Paiora, where there is the demeaning, undermining of iwi Māori partnership boards, an outcome of Y2575, where the foundations of the report and the recommendations were brought forward in a kāwanatanga trying to be honourable and upholding what the Waitangi Tribunal recommended, by creating and establishing iwi Māori partnership boards to work hand in hand in strategic commissioning of services for rohe, alongside the health services, but alongside also local government and other sectors, so that we come together in one tepu through localities with local whānau voice feeding up into the health system. But that's all gone. And now we've got this elevation of the Hauora Māori Advisory Committee. They had their first meeting, the Hauora Māori Advisory Committee and Iwi Māori Partnership Boards, on Monday. That's the first time that they've met. And the single voice, the sole voice for Māori, now sits within this advisory committee to the minister, and Iwi Māori Partnership Boards presented their truth and what they have been doing on the ground to Hauora Māori Advisory Committee. I hope that this new legislation and new powers that the Hauora Māori Advisory Committee has will now be resourced to be effective, that they may be powered up to work alongside Iwi Māori Partnership Boards to provide genuine feedback and voice of Iwi Māori from within the system, from within whānau voice, and that those insights matter and will go somewhere. Now, I want to really reflect on the way that we have a system that had worked with kaimahi, with unions, with community to build up this thing called Te Māori o Rongo. And Te Māori o Rongo, as our New Zealand Health Charter, chartered a plan. It set out the way with which we had shared values, principles and expectations for the way that everyone would work together, but also that you would be a safe kaimahi, that you would be a safe patient or tūroro, that you as a whānau coming into the system, you would see a connected, strong and collaborative health system. And Te Māori o Rongo represented that shared voice, now diminished in Healthy Futures Pai Ora. And really worry as to how our kaimahi voice can be heard when we already know that there could be potential chilling impact on the voice of kaimahi as they see things in the system when political neutrality is on top of them, that they are required to be politically neutral. But when ka kite te tangata I tētahi mea he, e tika ana me kōrero. Me kōrero, me tohe mo te hauora o te iwi, mo te hauora o te tūroro, mo te hauora o te whānau. And so that's the failures of what we're going to see, is that this bill doesn't address the core system issues and challenges. In fact, as submitters have shared, that these fundamental changes really undermine the approach in looking at the wider determinants of health. The original Pai Ora tried to bring together an interconnected sector approach where we looked at environmental issues, where we thought about social cohesion and the way that we could bring in different providers to work together and to look at what were the issues in a community and what were the solutions. Because the commitment to equity and shared decision making was clear in Pai Ora Healthy Futures. But that's not so clear now, because as we've heard and as we see, time and time again, it's about the widget. It's about the target, and it's about working hard to achieve the target. And so as we reduce down the focus of our workforce, of our providers, of our system, to now a target focus, it risks really missing the point in the wider hauora of those that come into the system and are looking for support, because you're driving towards achieving something, but you're missing the conversations that could reveal more, that could support the health and well-being not only of the patient or the tūroro, but also the wider whānau, and who are best to deliver the services and support for the whānau at place. So those are the issues that are coming forward. We heard it in the Select Committee. We heard it in the Select Committee where unions, kaimahi, hauora Māori, the sector came forward and said, me tūpato, kia tūpato koutou. And the way that we have failed to hear those cautions and the amendments that were proposed in the legislation. We're quite reasonable, and yet we continue to be told no. We continue to be told no because it's not about what the evidence says. It's not about what our research is telling us. It's not about what the health leadership is telling us. It is a political ideology which is fundamentally changing the way that our health system will deliver for our people. And I query the outcome focus and whether it is more driven towards the stats and making sure that our charts look really good and we've got the good pie graph and it's going to look awesome, but actually are we really seeing via the stats the genuine picture of health and wellbeing for community, for Arohe, for the wider region, and then for Aotearoa, let alone populations most at risk, those that are vulnerable. Those that are vulnerable, whether you're takatāpui, whaikaha, wahine, migrants, refugees, Māori, Pasifika, without the strategies, the statutory strategies, where is the joined up opportunity for us to see those dedicated supports and goals and something that the workforce and providers can move towards together? Instead, ka tōpū. Ka tōpū, we're mainstreamed and we're given a chapter. And so that's the issue. It's a hard one to stomach. And so I acknowledge the health leadership that are watching now. I acknowledge those who are on the front line, who have met, who continue to share their concerns. Because what is the huarahi mo te ora o te tangata, o te hapuri, o te iwi? It's in the palm of our hands, and as honourable kāwanatanga, that's the pātai. How much more can we see in the way that we degrade and undermine a health system that should be there for all?
2: Paramjit Palmer.
4: Madam Speaker, I'm very pleased to take this call to support this bill on behalf of the ACT Party. This bill is to improve effectiveness and accountability of our public health system. So this bill brings the focus on delivery and outcomes, which is so important in our health system. Madam Speaker, the previous legislation that this bill replaces, that bill introduced race-based criteria into board appointments and service delivery. And we believe that is wrong, because in healthcare system, it should be about need. And when it comes to appointment of board members, it should be about skills and experience. ACT campaigned on these changes because we believe healthcare should be based on need, not race. Every patient deserves timely, quality care regardless of their ethnicity. And that is why we are really pleased to support this bill. Thank you, Madam Speaker.
2: Members, it is time for me to leave the chair. The House is suspended until 9 a.m. tomorrow.
5: And the debate on this bill will recommence at 9 o'clock tomorrow morning. And with the time now at 3 minutes to midnight, we're now rejoining Sanctuary Radio. 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

0: Jones and Thankful. 9:09, and so thankful for everyone that supported us in the recent Sanctuary Support Drive. We did two extra days, Tuesday and Wednesday this week, and we got so close to that $400,000. We were $15,000 short. 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Hey, thank you to everyone that did donate. And yeah, it was a glorious time. And yeah, we are so, so appreciative. Hey, it's heading towards 9. At 9, we'll have news, weather and sport. But up next, the Dear God from the beautiful band Tree, coming soon here on Sanctuary.
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1: We're not just a radio station. 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

0: Good morning. The time is 9 o'clock. Welcome back to RNZ's broadcast from the House of Representatives. This morning, Parliament is operating under urgency again, and the business before the House will begin with the third reading of the Healthy Futures Piora Amendment Bill. Members are in the chamber and will shortly be called to order.
1: Good morning, members. I hope you're all well rested. I think some of you were here when I left last night. I hope you've been home. When we finished last night, we were debating the Healthy Futures Piora Amendment Bill. We are up to the third reading, call number 5, which is the New Zealand first call.
2: Madam Speaker.
1: Jenny Marcroft.
2: Thank you, Madam Speaker. I'm pleased to rise on behalf of New Zealand First in support of the Healthy Futures Piora Amendment Bill. This is a very common sense bill because it puts clinical need back at the heart of our health system. And this bill focuses, Madam Speaker, on the health system delivering for patients. It's the priority that will flow down through this amendment paper. Madam Speaker, it will introduce statutory health targets, will ensure patients receive timely access to quality services. There will be improved fiscal management of physical assets and the reinforcement of political neutrality across the health workforce. And also, Madam Speaker, I'm pleased to see that the name has been changed to Healthy Futures Piora Amendment Bill. We have a general coalition commitment with National to put English first. So for that, I commend the bill to the House.
3: Tēnā koe te pika.
1: Debbie Nauribu-Packer.
3: Thank you. Te Pāti Māori stands in complete opposition of the gutting of our Māori health equity, Māori titiriti-focused achievements that had spent many years, decades of credible research, starting from obviously Tā Mason Jury and the realisation that in order to address a holistic health need in Aotearoa, that required a system that didn't just have a clinical focus, that had a holistic focus on taha wairua, taha whānau, taha hinungaro, taha tinana. And it's taken a lot of years to get the acceptance of what a proper health system in Aotearoa required. So obviously we're gutted at the fact that we've gotten so close yet so far. Because of the terminology I just heard a minute ago, and that is because of political neutrality. Political neutrality, political appetite, political agendas have gotten in the way, sadly, of what should have been a thorough journey to address the needs that we have as a nation. It is well known the inequities that Māori face through no fault of our own. We don't face those inequities because of race. We face those inequities because of displacement. We face those inequities because of historical mururaupatu. We face those inequities because of lack of trust and because of lack of any connection to a health system that is designed for us, without us. Imagine if we had the opportunity to establish the Māori Health Authority, Aku Whaiora, Paiora legislation without the hang-ups politically that we have seen in the last 6-9 years. Imagine if we were able to establish a Māori Health Commission and we were able to holistically transfer funding and appropriation of funds that was able to address at scale the needs that we have. Imagine if we decided to invest $5 billion at least into addressing the inequities that Māori and Pacifica peoples are facing. Imagine if we were able to make sure Te Tiriti was entrenched and binded into legislation so we didn't continuously have this whiplash of debating that continuously goes on in this House about Māori. Māui Pōmari said in 1919, in fact, in this very House, that he, during the Spanish influenza, witnessed the marginalisation, the suffering, the death of many of his people because there was, of no fault of their own, but because of poverty, because of the social determinants, poor housing, because of the fact that we had a system enforced on us that left Māori out. We saw some of that during COVID, when Māori had to stand up for themselves because the one-stop-shop approach of the public health system at the very beginning left us behind. It is with that I ask our people to remind themselves that in November you have a choice. To all our whole water providers, to all our kaimahi who have been laid off, to all of our academics and our advisors who have been told not to use the word M for Māori or E for equities, in November you have a chance to invest in a proper health system by looking at the portfolio, or looking at the manifesto of the very parties who are asking you to vote for them. To look at manifestos that would entrench Te Tiriti, that would invest in free dental care, that would invest in free medication delivery, that would invest in Māori hauora at scale, that would invest in establishing a Māori health commissioning agency that can't see any of these entities that use their political agenda to wipe out the progress and the future of ourselves, to protect data, Māori data, and ensure accountability, to build workforce and system capability and stop our health workforce from leaving the country, to invest in mental health and addiction services, to focus on prevention. We had the opportunity, we lost it, because the big parties wouldn't invest in scale and be bold. That is what we need in this country, to stop using Māori as what you want when it comes to elections, but not what you will invest in at scale. We have the opportunity in November to repeal and bring back a health system and legislation that we can be proud of. Kia kaha to our whānau out there.
4: Madam Speaker.
1: Ricardo Menendez March.
4: Thank you so much, Madam Speaker. Like many other contributors, I wanted to start off by acknowledging that Paura Healthy Futures isn't just a name. It was a new vision for a health system that was gifted to us by Tame Sunduri, where we had a holistic vision where people, whānau, and the environment were treated as components that all led to good health. And what I am concerned about in this debate is, and I particularly wanted to pick up on the Minister's first contributions to outline why I find this particularly problematic, is that we've got a bill that, as a Minister spoke about, claims to be, you know, fixing the basics and building the future. And yet, you know, part of this bill is simply undermining the place of te reo Māori in the language of legislation. How does that fix the basics? How does that actually improve patient outcomes? I heard so much sloganeering in the Minister's contributions without actually outlining to us how people's material realities will be improved as part of this bill. And that's, I think, particularly concerning because we've got a health system that is under humongous strain. We've got health workers that are calling out to us that they're facing unsafe working conditions. And yet, when you look at the provisions of this bill, one of the particularly concerning components is the political neutrality elements of it, which, as submitters and public health experts noted, actually could have a massive chilling effect on our health workers being able to raise issues that the government of the day may not be addressing or may be doing that may be undermining their work. And this, I think, particularly raises the question, why is this government treating health workers as their potential antagonists? What are they so concerned about of health workers actually using their voices to raise issues around health policy changes or how, whether the status quo is working, that they need to put elements in this legislation that would effectively gag them from being able to raise these concerns? And it concerns me because it means that this government may be potentially treating the very same health workers that are delivering the targets in this legislation as their enemies. And I think this should not ever be the case for any government. A government should welcome clinicians and health practitioners being able to raise concerns, being able to speak the truth, being able to go out and talk about the concerns that they have with government policy or what's happening on the ground and the experience that they're seeing. We should not be using the guise of political neutrality to prevent them from being able to actually address this. And in the minister's contributions, he thanked submitters, and yet what I am seeing in the Select Committee report and the lack of adequate changes to this is that submitters were, all in all, frankly, ignored, particularly public health experts that submitted on this bill. Experts that noted that the downgrading of our TDT obligations, our downgrading of addressing the determinants of health, whether they're social or environmental, the downgrading of even just addressing inequities that, as the previous speaker noted, have been embedded into our health system through historical violence that will not be addressed simply by slapping a bunch of targets into primary legislation. And ultimately, the people, like I said, the people who are in charge of meeting those targets are the very same workers that are currently being undermined in this legislation as well. I also want to frankly talk about this government's issue with unions. The minister also noted in his contribution that unions were named in the legislation multiple times as if it thought it was a bad thing. Well, those unions, and particularly in the health sector, have been critical at shining a light on the issues that patients face. And patient safety ultimately is a staffing issue as well. If we've got healthcare workers and unions highlighting to us that the workers are facing unsafe staffing conditions, that those very same workers are unable to meet the needs of their patients, you would want to, if anything, empower that worker's voice, as well as empowering patient voice within our health system. And I do not see this happening under this legislation. I would invite members of the House from the government side to talk about how this bill materially benefits everyday people, as opposed to just going back to their same old slogans and pretending like switching languages around in a title will do anything but continue undermining Māori Crown relations.
1: Dr. Hamish Campbell.
5: Excellent. It's a great honour to speak in support of the Healthy Futures Paiora Amendment Bill in the third reading. We've just had the challenge about how this is going to affect the everyday lives of New Zealanders. We're introducing health targets so we can get better health care for our patients. That is why we're passing this bill. I commend it to the House.
6: Madam Speaker.
1: The Honourable Willie Jackson.
6: Madam Speaker, I think it's an appropriate time to talk about some of the Māori contribution in terms of health in this country. And I was listening to Debbie Ngārewa Packer, and she was spot on with all of her kōrero, and I'm happy to tautoko all that, because the challenge, Madam Speaker, in terms of the big parties is about the investment, is about the devolution in terms of funding, and is about supporting kaupapa Māori initiatives, and this bill clearly does not do that. Does not do that. And I was thinking about all the wonderful Māori health advocates through the years, and I was looking back, we're in campaign time at the moment. I'm not looking to promote anyone, but I have a young man standing in Ngaitahu, Mananui Ramsden, whose auntie was one of our most foremost health advocates, Eri Hapiti Ramsden, and she did her thesis on cultural safety, which was quite ironic, really. And she's seen as one of the greats in terms of Māori health advocacy, Madam Speaker, and so relevant with this kaupapa, where we are stripping away a lot of the safeguards in terms of tikanga Māori, in terms of te reo Māori. And I felt sad last night, very proud when I was listening to our former Minister Isha Verrill, but felt sad when I was listening to the Minister waffle on like nothing's happened in terms of kaupapa Māori, tikanga Māori, and all our advocates through the years who warn of the dangers ahead in terms of the health system. I go back to my Uncle Sid Jackson, Madam Speaker, who set up Turiki Healthcare, which is followed on by Te Puia Winiata, who's the CEO today, and my cousin Ramari Jackson. The Turiki work has just been tremendous in terms of South Auckland. And I want to salute her, salute my uncle, my cousin. I want to look at Sir Mason Jury, who's mentioned all the time, and quite rightfully so, set up the frameworks in terms of mana motuhake and tikanga Māori within the Māori health system. And his work has again just been cast to the side with the introduction of this bill. His son-in-law, John Tamahere, must be mentioned also, although people might look at him in a different way. His work in terms of Māori health, as you know, Minister Pōtaka, is undoubted, particularly in West Auckland, in terms of Wai Health, and the work that Waiparaita Trust has done in that area has just been magnificent in terms of lifting up our people. So I salute my old mate JT, who's has been at the forefront of Māori health. Rihanna Manuel, who was leading the Māori Health Authority, did some terrific work. So many people, Madam Speaker, who have been let down by this. I look at Professor Paparangi Reid, a leading advocate in terms of Kaupapa Māori initiatives, Tikanga Māori initiatives, Dr. Rawiri Jensen, who did a lot of work for us, Dr. Mataoria Linden, who Hana Linden's brother. It just goes on. We have such a long list of Māori advocates in the health area, all of them who could have walked into this place and did terrific jobs. And just in the last 48 hours, we've had Dr. Lance O'Sullivan warn us about the dangers of the health system in terms of Māori. And what we can't get over on this side of the house is what upsets the other side so much in terms of our kaupapa. Why does it come to a point where we actually even have to change the name of this organisation so that Winston Peters or his supporters feel more comfortable? We've got to the point now where we actually have to take the Pai Ora name out of the legislation and make it subservient to the English kōrero. So sad, so disappointing for Māori who have not been able to fairly access a health system, not been able to achieve equity, not been able to get support, but have worked within the system as they did with us in our term as we went about attempting to set up a Māori health authority to look after the needs of our people within the system. But of course that was quickly disbanded by this government, who said, no, we have the right answer for you. And that answer, Madam Speaker, is about Māori disappearing, Māori words, Māori kaupapa, tikanga Māori, anything to do with Māori is chucked out. But we heard the Minister last night, but you have an advisory board. Well, it's not good enough, Madam Speaker, it's just not good enough. The Minister of Health, Madam Speaker, calls it healthy futures while stripping away the very principles designed to make New Zealand healthier. Madam Speaker, this bill replaces equity with bureaucracy and compassion with KPIs. Patients don't need another restructuring, Madam Speaker. They actually just need a doctor sometimes. They actually just need to get in to see the doctor. You can't hit health targets by deleting the people who are working to reduce health inequity. And that's what this government has done here. The problem with the legislation is that it confuses speed, because it's all about speed. You know, we're not into targets. We're talking about targeting Māori. Oh no, we won't be targeting Māori. But the legislation confuses speed with success. Fast isn't better, Madam Speaker, if the sickest are left behind. We're removing Māori voices from decision making while claiming everyone will somehow benefit. A health system without equity isn't universal, Madam Speaker. It's unequal by design. You can't legislate away health disparities by pretending they don't exist. Madam Speaker, the government says this is all about patients, yet it weakens the mechanisms created to hear the communities with the poorest health outcomes. Health isn't improved by rewriting legislation. It's improved by funding nurses, GPs, ambulances and hospitals, which that government seems to be so allergic to. Removing principles doesn't remove problems, it simply removes accountability. And so when you reduce Māori participation in health governance, you reduce the health system's ability to respond to Māori communities. This is what our people are saying. This is what they're saying in terms of the partnership boards that I want Minister Pōtaka to take some notice of. We do not just want to be the mihi people. We don't just want to be the mihi man like the Minister Pōtaka over there, you know. We want to contribute. We want to contribute. We want to be in the decision-making area. That's what iwi partnerships are about. That it's not about, get up to your mihi now, shut your mouth. That's what this other side want. We want to be able to contribute. We want to be the leaders, not the mihi people on the side, just doing nothing. This government, Madam Speaker, is less about improving healthcare and more about rewriting the government's ideological dislike of public health into law and pretending that it's a solution. Madam Speaker, it's been a privilege on this side of the House to support our people, to support our communities. Not just Māori, because we always say you strengthen the Māori sector and all New Zealanders will a benefit. The other side don't seem to get their heads around that. They seem to be scared. They seem to think that if we're able to dilute, water down, get rid of Māori solutions by Māori for Māori strategies, that they somehow will appease and placate New Zealand. But they're not doing that, Madam Speaker. I invite them just to have a look at their own polls to get some validity with regards to that. Madam Speaker, if equity disappears from the statute book, it doesn't disappear from the emergency department, and we've all seen that tragic reality at the Waikato emergency department this week, and I'm sure the whole House sends their aroha, Madam Speaker, to that whānau, an absolute tragedy and crisis that's happened down there. Madam Speaker, the government keeps promising efficiency, but patients, Madam Speaker, can't be treated with smart aleck press releases from a smart aleck minister who has no idea about what's happening in our community, has no idea in terms of what Māori want and what people want. His speech last night was an absolute disgrace, and I'm happy to say that, and he might get applause from his government mates, but our communities are disgusted with the rubbish coming from this government. Madam Speaker, a healthier future requires investment, not simply changing the words in an Act of Parliament. History won't judge this bill by how many clauses it amended. It will judge it by whether people's health actually improved. We vote against this bill because it won't improve public health. It just pretends to. Kia ora, Madam Speaker.
7: Madam Speaker, clarity is power.
8: Tell us, John.
7: Oh, sorry. Clarity is power. The more clear you are about exactly what you want, the more likely you are to achieve it. These healthy future bills provide a clear direction for our health system, ensuring a laser focus on delivering the result New Zealanders expect. Its purpose is simple: to ensure patients receive timely access to quality health care. We are here fixing the basic and building the future. I commend this bill to the House.
1: Honourable Jenny Salisa.
9: Kia ora, Madam Speaker. This Healthy Futures Paiora Amendment Bill, introduced by the Minister of Health, represents a fundamental dismantling of the equity architecture built into the Paiora Healthy Futures Act of 2022. It does not improve health services. This bill does the opposite. It takes away Māori governance, it removes statutory equity obligations, it centralises ministerial control, silences health workers and introduces perverse legislative targets, all at the same time bypassing meaningful consultation with tangata whenua Māori. Madam Speaker, this bill passed its second reading earlier on in March of this year, despite the overwhelming public opposition to it. 1,787 submissions were received, the majority of whom objected to this bill. The critics included Māori advocates, the Royal College of GPs, the Association of Salaried Medical Specialists, the Mental Health Foundation, disability advocates, treaty specialists, who uniformly condemned not only the bill but the direction that it takes. The Minister of Health also did not accept the invitation from the Health Committee for him to provide oral evidence on this bill, which indicates to us in this House that the government whose legislation we have before us does not want to be scrutinised about this bill. The Labour Party strongly objects to the passage of this bill because it undermines Māori voice, it weakens treaty commitments, it takes decision-making far, far away from the local communities that it affects, it erodes the partnership between the Crown and its Te Tiriti partner in favour of an advisory bureaucracy. It binds future governments with inflexible targets and it strips the legislation of Māori identity and wellbeing principles. Madam Speaker, the Pai Ora Healthy Futures Act of 2022, which this bill repeals, was enacted following the Health and Disability Systems Review and the Waitangi Tribunal's Y2575 Health Services Outcome Inquiry. That inquiry found that Māori health inequities were the direct result of persistent Crown breaches of Te Tiriti or Waitangi. Māori average life expectancy is 7 to 8 years less than non-Māori. The economic burden of existing health inequalities and inequities is estimated at over $863 million, Madam Speaker, per year. The government's own regulatory impact statement concedes that the benefits of this bill are assessed as low and any improvements is likely to be marginal. So why, and I asked the Minister this question last night, why is the Minister of Health writing privatisation language into the objectives of the Health New Zealand Act at all, when the evidence from overseas shows that heavily privatised systems, especially in the United States of America, it costs more, it excludes more people, and it produces worse equity outcomes than universal public health systems like we have here in Aotearoa, New Zealand. Clause 13 actually writes in that our Act should consider privatisation and private providers, and this is privatisation creep coming into our public health system. This matters, Madam Speaker, because universal public health systems are designed with access to health services according to need, while heavily privatised systems ration access according to insurance status and according to people's and families' ability to pay. For Māori people, for Pacific people, for our ethnic communities, disabled people, low-income families and our rural communities, that difference is not abstract. It shapes whether or not people receive preventive care early or present later to hospital sicker, and it will cost us as taxpayers more money. Madam Speaker, we do not commend this bill to the House. Our mokopuna will live with the consequences of the decisions made in this chamber. They deserve a health system that honours Te Tiriti o Waitangi.
1: Greg Fleming.
8: Ko te pai ora te kaupapa o tēnei piri. Ko te pai ora te rautaki o tēnei piri. Ko te pai ora tonu te ingoa o tēnei piri. Nō reira, ka tuku atu. Tēnei piri ki te whare.
10: Kia ora. I want to talk about this bill in terms of its direction of travel, because I think it consolidates the feelings on this side of the House rather well. I absolutely loved hearing the comments made by the Honourable Jenny Salesa yesterday, because they spoke to my values, and I am particularly concerned about this bill because it breaks the trust of a lot of New Zealanders that we're out there working for the people who most need our help. It's not about a moneyed class. It's about everybody. And this bill, it erodes so many good things. And so I want to talk about some of them and why people should worry about them and why they should think about where they want to be in New Zealand in the next few years when they're at the ballot box. Now, One of the issues that I have with this bill, and I talked about yesterday, was a discussion about the targets. And the minister basically attacked me and suggested I was belittling the targets that he'd set as not appropriate. And I wasn't belittling those targets. Those are all important targets to me. But the bill itself doesn't show New Zealanders a future where targets will be set actually on the basis of what's needed at the time. It embeds a few random targets. There is no reason why you would put the target of about cancer into the legislation, but not put a similar target with regard to heart attacks in the legislation. That's just illogical. What we needed to see, if we were going to look at a bill that made sense, was a less arrogant approach of a minister setting what he considered to be his reckons on what was important at this moment. It needed to be structural. It needed to have in it an ability to consult with people about what was the target at the time and to flex as one problem was solved and another was put into the list of targets. That is a good approach to legislation. This is not a kingdom run by a minister. This is a system that needs to have the resilience of flex in it so that we can solve problems and we can keep solving problems. And there are myriads of problems in our health system at present. Now, one of the problems we saw was we saw yesterday a terrible tragedy of someone dying in one of our emergency departments. It's a terrible thing, and I just want to take a minute to say to the family, that was something that I will never forget happening. I will always remember it, and I know that people on this side of the house will remember the failure that that was in anyone's count. I know there'll be an investigation done, but there was no way that that was a good result or an acceptable result. But what will help people in this country who deeply need support from their health system is one that tackles those real problems in a systematic and intelligent way. And that means thinking about things like the equity and how we actually get an approach which helps people properly and equally given their circumstances. That means we do have to concern ourselves with things like the 8 years of different life expectancy for Māori. That's a complete failure. Each one of those people who dies 8 years earlier, that's a tragedy. That should be on the front page. That should be reported by Radio New Zealand. Those are things we need to take account to because they're real human beings. They're real tragedies to their families when those people die early. And our health system, it must address those things. So that should have actually been one of the things that was considered possible to prioritise in those targets. But in fact, we get a random selection. We get a completely random selection, which shows an unbelievable level of illogicality, arrogance, and actually just ideology. It shows an ideology that says, I will always know best. It shows an ideology that refuses to see the tragedy of all the deaths that aren't reported. All those people, 8 years of life taken away from a group of people because that has not been addressed properly. It's not moral that that hasn't been addressed. It's a big deal that it hasn't. And it needs to be a priority for New Zealand. Now, I want to talk about the issue over the charter. Because again, this is something I did make quite a big deal about and I asked questions about of the minister. And I was given this glib response that the charter that was embedded and is now gone, it didn't talk about patients. The Charter is all about patients. Many systems that we need in this situation are, now I'm gonna answer the question, so rather than heckle, perhaps you could listen and I'll explain why it is that the Charter is important to patients. Functional systems where the health workforce are engaged in a way in their own value system in bringing up issues and solving problems, those are all incredibly important to our outcomes in health. And people on this side of the house understand it's got to come from the workforce. It's incredibly important that the workforce participate. It's arrogant to think it can be top down. It's never worked. It's never worked. It doesn't work in our largest companies, and therefore they adopt different approaches. They involve workers if they want to make things change well. And when it comes to care of people, who is better informed than the person holding their hand? Who is better informed than the workers committed to their care? Those are the people who understand how to make our system better. Those are the people who see the deaths in our workplaces. And this is important. And it is a major difference between the two parties. That one shuns the workforce, is contemptuous of their offering, treats them like they are automatons. And one understands that every workforce has a quality of actual moral engagement. The people who are our nurses and our doctors, they are committed to the well-being of their patients, and they need to be involved in solving the failings in that system. And so it's incredibly important they commit to the values of that system. And one of the things that they committed to, which I suspect was what actually was the decider for the minister, is they committed to addressing the inequities. They are committed to addressing and actually committed to the Treaty of Waitangi. And that would have been red rag to a bull, wouldn't it? Imagine addressing the issues and the failings that have caused such systemic issues as the early death by 8 years of a particular group. Wouldn't that be just the terriblest thing to do? That's what people on the ground see, and that's what they want to solve. But now we take away their participation in that by removing the Charter. And it was a well thought out Charter. I read it. There was nothing wrong with that Charter. It was going in the right direction. Now I want to talk about Clause 13, the privatisation clause. This commits our health system to looking at contracting out. Now, this may be the Trojan horse of this. While we all look over here at some stuff that's really important, this is an objective that is put into the legislation that is highly ideological. As the Honourable Jenny Celeste said, this hasn't worked overseas. It's causing great, great concern in places like America, which have such wealth, people don't have decent health care. Is that the way we want to go? Because that's the way that the government is taking this country. It's taking it towards poverty, despair, and death. That's what it's taking it towards. Thank you.
1: Dr. Vanessa Wenock.
11: Thank you, Madam Speaker. It is a pleasure to take a call on the Healthy Futures Paiora Amendment Bill. National is taking the health system back to sensible measures of actual performance, because we do know that when those targets were taken away, the wait times blew out massively, and it was incredibly frustrating as a GP to see the inability to get patients into the system when the system was not focused on making sure that patients were being seen. It's very obvious to me that this is a tool that works very well as we see waiting times go down. And as we are fixing the basics in the system, we'll build the future. And I commend the bill to the House.
12: The question is that the motion be agreed to. Those of that opinion will say aye.

0: The ayes are 67, the noes are 55. The question is agreed.
1: Healthy Futures, High Order, Amendment Bill, third reading.
0: I call on Government Order of the Day number 6.
1: Regulatory Systems, Primary Industries Amendment Bill, committee stage continued.
0: I declare the House in committee for further consideration of the Regulatory Systems Primary Industries Amendment Bill.

0: Big moment.
1: I thought it was continuing.
0: How far through did we?
2: Members, the House is in committee for further consideration of the Regulatory Systems Primary Industries Amendment Bill. When the committee was last considering the bill, we were debating Part 5. This is the debate on Clauses 80 to 123, amendments to the Biosecurity Act 1993 and regulations, and Schedule 3 and Part 3 of Schedule 4. Arina Williams.
3: Thank you, Madam Chair. I just want to ask the Minister, in consideration of the three amendment papers that he has tabled for the House's consideration, whether there are any new amendments since the last time the committee considered his bill, or whether he intends to prepare any other amendments that will be introduced in the period today.
0: Madam Chair.
2: The Honourable Todd McLean.
0: The answer is no and no. It's just what we're debating now.
2: Madam Chair. Jo Luxton.
4: Thank you, Madam Chair. I want to ask the Minister a question with regard to Clause 93, Section 100I, where it talks about the change that's made with regard to a time limit of 3 months after a claimant has been notified of the final assessment of a claim to submit disputes to arbitration. Now, I would just like to question the thinking around why changing it to a 3 month time limit, because if I think about depending on what the situation may have been, whether it was quite a traumatic situation for somebody, if we think about, say, M. Bovis as an example, where someone was denied perhaps compensation or something and they were still quite traumatised by it, that 3 months to get to themselves together to dispute that decision is not that much time. And I'm just interested to know why the Minister, it says that they chose 3 months as opposed to any other, with perhaps 6 months or further. If the Minister would be so kind as to answer that, that would be great. Thank you. Madam Chair. Madam Chair, the next question that I have for the Minister is Clause 99. Section 111. Now it talks about removing the requirement for an inspector exercising a warrant to be accompanied by a constable. Now I'm just thinking about certain situations whereby safety could be paramount for those exercising a warrant, and I note that in the explanation and the rationale for this change, we have a situation where MPI, it says MPI inspectors are trained in the execution of search warrants, but that and the reason that perhaps they've removed the need for having to be accompanied by a constable is because it makes logistical and resourcing difficult for both MPI and the New Zealand Police. And I'm interested to know that if there is no longer going to be the requirement for an inspector exercising a warrant to be accompanied by a constable,

0: what is going to be put in place to ensure the safety of those people, because potentially you could be dealing with situations where people are quite upset and a bit volatile, perhaps not thinking rationally. So it's important for the House and those watching to understand what safeguards will be in place to ensure the safety of those exercising the warrant.
1: Madam Chair.
2: Arina Williams.
1: Thank you, Madam Chair. I'll just take the Minister to page 4. I'm at section 94. I want to ask him about the removal from the original Act of 107B, which used to require levies made under the Biosecurity Act to be confirmed by an Act. This is a change to the way that levy-making powers will apply to the Department, and is a question about why, really what levies he intends this to apply to, given that the old power would have required Parliament to pass those levies, or at least confirm those levies, and that is an ordinary sort of levy-making power. Levies are more like a taxation power, and in this situation we are guided by guidance from the Legislative Design Committee, and these kinds of levies that are being entirely decided by the Department and not either by a Minister or by ordering Council are relatively unusual in our system. I also want to ask him whether he intends them to be subject to disallowance in the normal way, and how he intends for Parliament to assert its interest in levies which are charged in this way. It would be helpful if the Minister could give the House an example of a levy which uses this power and will be changed in this way. I also want to ask him whether existing levies, he intends for existing levies that were passed by the House in an Act to be able to be modified without an Act. So are there levies which the House has considered in the past which he is now extending the power to the Department to change in future without Parliament's sort of secondary check under 7B. I also want to ask him what the mechanism for presentation is now that secondary legislation is recorded in a different way to when it was in 1993 when the original Act was passed, whether the only presentation is publication on the legislation website, or whether these sorts of levies are in a standard way circulated with the industry. You know, really the question is, do industry stakeholders who will be levied get the kind of notification that you would expect when a levy is much more like a tax than a fee? These levies, the levy making power here is broad. He hasn't narrowed it. So how will people know that they are being subject to the levy if it's not in a sort of primary legislation form, which is what he's removing here?
3: Madam Chair.
2: The Honourable Todd McClay.
3: Just to help members, I thought this can be quite interactive, and thank them for their questions, which are helpful. In respect of the three-month period asked by the Honourable Joe Luxon, this is merely to set a time frame so that the system can work very, very well. Ultimately, where somebody has had a decision made and they want to appeal, they will be aware of this as they go on. It won't be a surprise to them. Often they will be quite prepared, but there have been examples of where a very long period of time they get to come and appeal, and it makes it a bit more of a challenge for the smooth functioning of this part of the Act. Where somebody does want to appeal a decision, they need to submit their appeal. That's not the end of the process, becomes part, and it becomes continue to be interactive as they go forward. It was supported broadly by many of the representatives of the primary sector, and we think that this is fair and balanced, but it doesn't mean that actually it is taking away the ability from people to appeal. It actually just focuses and it means we get a better decision-making process. And as far as the warrants are concerned, where there is a necessity for a warrant to be served or some form of investigation, the need for a constable often can delay or create cost. MPI will have the ability to judge different circumstances. There'll be many where they will judge actually a constable is not necessary. It's very straightforward, but they will take responsibility of staff and safety and so on seriously. Where they believe a constable is required, as they have made an assessment, of course that's available to them. So it doesn't say that one shouldn't be there, it just means that they don't have to be on every single occasion. In some cases, warrants will be very, very uniform and you know, very, very standard. Others, the level of risk or concern may rise, and in which case a decision is made to ensure safety of all concerned. And as far as the last question is concerned around levies, across the primary sector, there are many levies available to us. There is a process of consultation and engagement that works very, very well, but it is the judgment of the government that having to come back and set levies in primary legislation takes up time of the House that often can be better used. But it does not mean that the government or ministers are not involved in the decision-making process. It is not left to the department to do. They would do the work. It's a very similar process to any other regulation that would be set. The consultation, there are many safeguards that a minister has to be assured of before a levy is set or can be changed. And ultimately, I'm advised that it is a regulation, so the Regs Review Committee has the opportunity to look at these and so on. So we're just taking away the change to a levy where it needs to be set from the time of the House, but there is still scrutiny both in government ministers and at the same time members of Parliament through the Regs Review Committee.
2: Steve Abel.
4: Thank you very much, Madam Chair. Good morning, Minister. Happy to have a back and forth if that makes things easier. I'm on clause 100 in part 5, section 114A. Application of articles or substances from aircraft. Now, being removed is the requirement that there be a notification and a newspaper circulated in the area. That seems logical and somewhat, I guess, archaic in terms of other options that are available to us now to communicate with people. I wonder in what it's been replaced with. It says, a public notice must be published in one or more of the following ways. By gazette, by publication of all major metropolitan dailies, or, and I won't read them all out, but it goes through a number of options. I wonder, is there a risk, Minister, that if there's not one certain place where the public can go to be notified of when there's applications of articles or substances from aircraft, that the least onerous option might be chosen, but it may not be the most effective one for communicating to the public of that occurrence, and what advice you may have got on that. And then the other question is, in terms of consideration of the risks of different substances in 5B, A, the nature and significance of the matter required to be notified, the Chief Technical Officer must consider those, including the characteristics and geographical spread of members of the public with an interest in the matter. Where is the guidance for technical officers making those determinations on which substances are of most concern or interest to the public, presumably because of their risk profile? And finally, what are the sort of substances and articles that have been talked about here? Is there any sort of list of articles and substances? And that may relate to my preceding question, which is what are the risk profiles of those substances and which ones are more of a problem if there is public exposure or exposure to another landowner's animals or plants, and how are those things delineated or advised on? Thank you.
2: Williams.
1: Speaking to that section 100, this is a matter of public interest, so it will be useful for the Minister to clarify some of the points that my colleague Steve Ogle has raised. I want to ask him why this section, why he didn't take the opportunity really to update with more in line with the public engagement process, which actually happens with the government departments. This seems very bald on the face of it compared to what, say, an organisation like DOC does to engage with the public in an area where, say, poison drops are being done in bush. It is very useful for the department to do that. It's very important to our conservation project. And it is good, I hear the Minister for Conservation advocating for his department when they do that. It is critical public service, and yet what's here in his updated amendment to this section doesn't reflect any of the good work that the department does to let the public know about why this is important, why, say, a dropping of a seed mast in an area will lead to an explosion of a pest population and why they must respond to that. It doesn't include any of the good engagement that the department does with tangata whenua in relation to the land of which they are kaitiaki. He could easily include, say, an exclusion from liability if those things did not happen, and that would be something that I imagine everyone in this House would be interested in supporting. But instead he has said a very old formulation, really, of this rule, which has then been updated just to allow for the gazetting and the way that you might advertise this in the paper. This is something which it is a good story, and that we want the departments who do this and the kinds of organisations that do this to be able to tell it and to reflect the actual situation on the ground where they do tell these stories. This looks like hiding behind a rule which is far back from the start line of actually what is happening in practice from our primary industries, where they work really hard to make sure that they have public trust and confidence in the system around using aerial drops in this way. And so I want to understand what options the Minister considered when he was updating the public consultation, public notification requirements, when the situation has changed in 2026, and when people, New Zealanders, I think, want to see conservation powers used in this way, boldly and publicly.
3: Madam Chair, in as far as what's covered or what needs to be notified or published, that doesn't change. That's in another act. That's not the reason for this very small amendment. But the last member's point about public having an opportunity to be aware of what's going on, as the Act requires, is the reason for making the change. Because ultimately it says in the newspaper circulating in the area which the place is situated. There are very many fewer newspapers in New Zealand now, so this is merely an update to say that there are a number of ways with which the department may inform people, one or more. It is a judgment on the part of the department to make sure that enough information is provided so people could know. But in many parts of provincial New Zealand, there are no longer newspapers, and indeed many New Zealanders no longer get their information, their truthful information, from newspapers. There are a range of ways that they would do that. So this is merely updating that to say there are a number of ways now that the communication with people who have an interest should take place. Secondly, the House has done this on many occasions, something like this. There were many pieces of legislation that used to say that you had to post things to people or you had to fax things to people. At the time that we updated those, we didn't go into the depths of what information should be provided. In this case, there is no change to the things that trigger the need for providing information to New Zealanders. We're merely saying there are many ways to do that, including online means.
2: Honourable Jo Luxton.
0: Thank you, Madam Chair. I just have a question for the Minister in response, and an answer he gave in response to a previous question of mine around the issuing of warrants. And the Minister talked about the MPI. Obviously, they will ask for police or a constable to support if they feel that they need it. But I'm interested to know how is it that they are going, what, in effect, there is any criteria that they're going to use to judge whether or not they are going to need a constable or not, because people can be quite unpredictable in certain situations. So are they doing monitoring of those people? I mean, what assessment's going to be given? What criteria will they follow to know whether or not they're likely to need a constable or not?
3: Well, Madam Chair, I hope the member's not suggesting she's bringing an amendment paper saying that we shouldn't be monitoring people. The answer to that is no, of course not. But ultimately, the department has been doing these things for a very long period of time. They are skilled at it. They have obligations to their staff through health and safety. They take those seriously. This is merely saying that there will be situations where their experience has shown, the knowledge that they have has shown, that the use of a constable is not needed and therefore would be an additional cost or delay, but they also will take their responsibility seriously in situations where they believe there could be a need. They have the ability to do that, and I expect that they would.
2: Steve Abel.
4: Thank you, Madam Chair. Just following up on that, your response to Clause 11, Section 114. Appreciate that response. Obviously agree with the problem of a diminishment of the number of local newspapers, and a sad loss for us as a country, but it's a fact of what's happened. The requirement that 5A, that a public notice must be published in one or more of the following ways. One of those is C, a publication either temporarily or permanently on the Ministry's public internet site. Shouldn't that be, Minister, an absolutely given, that at the bare minimum it will always be published on the Ministry's website? That seems the least onerous and least costly method of certain notification. And again, I think the problem is, given the multitude of methods by which this information can be communicated, there's a risk that there's not one certain place that is the total list of all the locations where there are going to be applications from aircraft. Why would you not have a requirement that, as a bare minimum, there has to be publication on the Ministry's internet site, and the other options can be additional to that?
3: Well, Madam Chair, I know the member will be surprised to know that's probably only he and I are the only two people in the whole country that spend all their time looking at the Ministry's website, but ultimately there will be a range of areas they would want to do it. If you think about it, rather than being prescriptive, we are saying that the Ministry has an obligation to make sure people can be informed. At the moment, it is only through newspapers. We are giving them a range of tools to be able to do that. It would be my expectation, depending upon the activity, that they would choose more than one. But we are deciding, rather than being overly prescriptive, we're saying that they should use judgment for themselves. And indeed, the characteristics and geographical spread of members of the public with an interest in this matter would mean, in some situations, it could just be a local newspaper, as it is at the moment. In other situations, it could just be the Ministry's website or a multitude of those. I think we are able to trust the judgment of the officials and department to take their responsibilities seriously. It is their desire that people know about this, not that they don't know, and therefore they will take that responsibility seriously.
2: The Honourable Damien O'Connor.
5: Thank you, Madam Chair. And I'd just like to, first time I've spoken on this piece of legislation, and it is a non-contentious one, but lots of very important issues in here. And part five, of course, relating to biosecurity, it's been consistently judged the most important area of I guess, agribusiness concern. And so we do have to take the opportunity in pieces of legislation like this to tidy up law. Can I refer to Clause 116? And it's around compensation. And just there are some provisions here that are laid out. Person must make claim within 1 year, fair enough, not payable beyond 3 years. I asked the Minister, was consideration given to other areas or other provisions that might eliminate the right to compensation? Because I know that from experience, that I know farmers who are forced to pay levies to tidy up areas of compensation, MBOVIS being one of the obvious ones. How did this happen? Who caused it? And what potential liability might lie around for compensation or some other obligation to pay back? The question is whether, if anyone, and I think the current Biosecurity Act does refer in a general sense to someone having contributed to the outbreak or incursion, possibly not be able to get access to compensation. The question here is, did the minister or officials consider whether they should have used this piece of legislation to tidy up those provisions and make sure that anyone, any company or any individual who may have contributed to a biosecurity incursion or cost or blowout or whatever, that person is immediately exempt from or prevented from applying for, within the 1 or 3 year period, for any compensation. Indeed, there is a real question there around should there be litigation or court action, at what point does that, when that, in that 1 to 3 year period, does someone remain, or well, still be able to claim compensation if they are deemed to be in possible charge coming up, if they are deemed to be innocent, thereby able to claim for compensation. These are the kind of technical issues that you might say, you know, go beyond the remits of this bill, but this bill is for the tidy up of these very type of provisions. So the question to the minister is, did he or officials consider the access to compensation for more than just a length of time, but actually whether it relates to any liability in the courts or the court action that may, in fact, give some guidance on that. So it's a question for the minister again in clause 116. And I see he's getting some advice.
6: Honourable Tom.
3: Mr Chair, just on that one, because it is quite technical, I'm advised that the clause... So some of the issues that the member raised, he is correct. They are not as part of this bill. And whilst he's correct, it's a tidy-up bill, some of those would go further than just tidying up and creating clarification. So they're not part of this. However, I'm advised that the clause merely gives direction or clarity that says that compensation could be sought whether the powers that have been used lawfully or not. And therefore, it is suggesting, therefore, or saying, therefore, that if the department has used its powers, whether they be lawful or otherwise, somebody has a right to consider and seek compensation. Firstly, secondly, as far as timeframes are concerned, it is set up so we are able to work through these things in an orderly fashion, and therefore it works on both sides. People understand their rights and obligations in the department as well, but I am informed that it does interact with a court deciding liability or whether or not something has happened there. A court would have the ability to consider their case before the statute time frame or limitation for compensation would kick in. Would exhaust.
7: Look, my question is around 115, section 159A, the accelerated infringement notice procedure for border infringement notices. And there, I know the Minister has talked about the challenge of receiving information via post. We know that we don't have, particularly in our rural areas, we don't have a great postal service anymore. But we've got here, in section 159A3, replace is deemed to have been served on the defendant when it was posted with... is treated in the absence of evidence to the contrary as having been served on the defendant when it would have been delivered to the defendant in the ordinary course of the post. This seems to open up a whole lot of discretion. I wonder, has the Minister thought about how that is going to be actually applied? Because it looks as though this could be applied in any number of ways. It's just opened it right wide open. So it's a really, it might be a small thing. It's dealing with, I understand, a challenge when we can't rely on the post anymore. But surely there must be another way of giving some clarity about post, email, telephone call, or something that is there that gives us a bit more clarity, because this is a wide open amendment, and I'd like the minister to. See if there's something we can understand a little bit more about why that's so extremely wide. Thank you.
6: Honourable Jo Lutson.
0: Thank you, Mr Chair. I wanted to draw the ask the Minister a question with regards, this is around compensation. So in a follow-up report from MPI that was tabled in November 2024. It was noted that since 2017 there's over 3,500 compensation claims where a decision has been issued. I know that three have gone to arbitration, and legal costs of these can be between anything between $200,000 and $1.5 million. Now, if the arbitration deadline in section 162A6A introduces a time limit for going to arbitration after a decision on compensation is made, could the arbitration time limit introduced effectively prevent claimants from accessing arbitration in situations where legal advice or funding is delayed? And could this disproportionately impact small-scale operators, you know, farmers and growers, because of this provision?
1: Mr. Chair.
8: Adina Williams.
1: Thank you, Mr. Chair. Just while the Minister considers that, I want to ask him about Section 101, which introduces some wider powers of removal for the officers undertaking search. The new subclause 1B includes a container, and so it's relevant to the Honourable Damien O'Connor's question when it comes to compensation. Essentially, the Minister here is drawing the net wider for what can be seized and removed. Well, maybe not wider, but more explicitly to include, say, a whole shipping container in the situation where a small part of it might be contaminated with, say, pest species. And then the at the other end of the net has effectively, as the Honourable Damien O'Connor has said, hasn't closed down an avenue for compensation on that. And so you then have a broader seizure power which opens the state up to essentially getting it wrong, essentially taking away too much of any given goods. I want to ask him first whether this is standard practice, and so perhaps there have been issues, like real issues in the past, where seizure has included an entire container, and then people have raised issues around the government seizing too much, and that's why he's included the specific power, and then how that impacted upon compensation. I laughed when the Minister said, you know, that's outside of a statutory bar, and this way it would be outside of the ordinary tidy-ups in this bill. These ordinary tidy-ups, Minister, are pretty extraordinary impositions on civil liberties that we all are enthusiastic about, that we have a system which is, you know, allows a lot of regulation in this area, and that is something which is broadly supported around this house. We need tough biosecurity laws, and we need a department that can respond very effectively and quickly, and to have flexible powers. But something like introducing a statutory bar on compensation when you are drawing the net a bit wider and intentionally giving the department the ability to seize a large amount of goods from someone who has, look, a business owner who has paid for them, who has imported them, who has incurred costs, that is something that is being agreed to here, but wouldn't be an overextension of the powers as they work together when you consider just how wide they are already in the primary legislation and in these powers that are being amended and extended. So I want to ask him whether, first, is that common practice? I'll just quickly get in another question about the levy-making power. It's very helpful in sort of confirming that, you know, he's considered this, it's appropriate for the House not to have to consider every levy change. I think that's broadly agreed. But I just I heard him say that there would be sort of limitations around the way that increase in levy-making power was used, I think. Is it his intention that that sort of increase in a levy by the department that wasn't moved through an act would be, say, in an emergency situation like in Bovis, when government had to act quickly to increase its funding available for response? Or would it be the other end of that? Would it be a minor increase or a minor change to the levy, which sort of escaped public notice and wasn't of much concern to anyone? Trying to understand the limitations on that is important when making secondary change to secondary legislation in this way, given that it's a levy-making power, which is broad, not a fee, which is associated with actual costs.
8: Mr.
6: Honourable Tom McLean.
3: Mr Chair, I'll deal with some of these now. In as far as the question from the Green member around post and so on, the change actually helps those who are to have the notice served upon them. So at the moment it says that if it is put in the post it is deemed to have been served. In this case, it's treated as if it is unless there is evidence to the contrary. So in the case that a notice is posted to somebody and they are overseas at that period of time, the mere posting of it under currently would say that they have received it, they've been served. In this case, there could be evidence shown to the contrary that says they're overseas, it wasn't served, and therefore actually hasn't taken effect. So this is, in a way, a clarification that provides protection to those that are receiving a notice to make it fairer upon them. It won't make a lot of significant alteration, but it is, we think, fairer in that respect. In as far as Joe Luxon is concerned, Honourable Joe Luxon, the answer is no, it won't have a detrimental effect or an unreasonable effect upon smaller farm operators. We have considered that. For the containers, it is a fair and an important point. I thank the member for her enthusiasm for this part of the bill. I'm glad we're moving through it quickly. I would hate her enthusiasm to Dwayne as we continue through urgency. But if you think of it from the point of view of everything we do in the Act is to protect New Zealand producers from pestilence or other things that could come across a border. There will have been situations where a whole container needs to be seized. We are near or detained. We are merely clarifying clarifying that under the law, so there is no ambiguity. But in the case that a part of a container has a biosecurity hazard in it, it is not unreasonable to assume that other parts of that container may also therefore have been affected or could be affected. So the Ministry takes a precautionary approach, but not a heavy-handed one. The changes that we put in place, I think, are fair and are well balanced. And although the member is right, we take biosecurity very seriously, this type of bill is merely to make smaller changes, not necessarily overly consequential ones, so the Act can continue to work and be enforced appropriately, rather than having to wait for a time where the whole Biosecurity Act itself may be changed. Some of the way we are serving notices, these other clarifications and so on, are extremely important in this fair, smooth functioning of the Biosecurity Act, but in themselves would not necessitate an overall amendment or review of the Biosecurity Act, which would have an opportunity to consider many other things.
6: Honourable Damien O'Connor.
5: Thank you, Mr Chairman. And I've referred to Clause 106 here, amended declaration of controlled area. It is a very timely adjustment, but the question for the Minister is whether other things had been considered. It is the public notification process here. An example might be the Madagascan ragwort, which is a growing issue up in Northland. And I know it's been raised with the Ministry and the Minister himself. That is, when do you declare a controlled area? And it states here when you do, and the decision-making on whether it should or shouldn't is something that I hope the Minister is looking at. Notice in the Gazette, you know, a couple of people might read the Gazette, all major metropolitan newspapers, and there might be they might read the Herald up north, but not necessarily. It does go on to say this is in notifying the public of what is a critical component of the Biosecurity Act and its workings is how you notify the public. Deciding which methods of notification are the most appropriate, the Chief Technical Officer or Management Agency must consider. And it does say here the characteristics and geographical spread of members of the public with an interest in the matter, which is kind of fairly general. But what we do have is, unfortunately, from time to time in Wellington, omission of local newspapers and rags and community engagement. Yes, we have. I mean, the issue is that the question for the Minister is to whether there should have been stronger recommendations to officials in Wellington, with all due respect to them, to ensure that actually the people who are affected, and sometimes they go way beyond the local controlled area notice geographical area. That is that people coming and going from Northland, for example, people in the forest industry or whatever, who may be contributing to the spread of Madagascan ragwort, need to be informed. Now, it's not a controlled area notice, so I respect that, Minister, but the question is, if that occurs, are we sure that this, and I know this is a bipartisan piece of legislation, but it's something in reading through myself, I'm thinking, and from a local newspaper on the West Coast who are constantly telling me that they don't get notification from Wellington for things that should have been passed through to the local community. It is critical that this area is tidied up, that when a control, when a can is issued, that every single conceivable area of communication is utilised. So whether 3B, or there should be a C there saying, and ensuring that every local method of communication, local radio, whatever, does receive notice of this controlled area notice. So the question to the Minister is whether he considers that this goes far enough and whether perhaps it should have gone a little bit further.
6: Honourable Tom McLean.
3: Well, Mr Chair, I think I've answered similar questions four or five times on this section, but I'm happy to reiterate for the member. This is merely recognising that currently it has to be through a newspaper, and although on the West Coast there may still be a newspaper in many parts of New Zealand, rural New Zealand or provincial New Zealand, there are no longer those, or they're not delivered. People get their... Pardon me? That's right, and there are a lot of sheep and cows in the middle of Dunedin that we need to control. You're right. The point here is, though, that actually recognising that people get information in different ways, firstly, and then secondly, we want to ensure that the tools available to MPI and biosecurity are there to inform people. But the members can be assured, given the seriousness with which we take biosecurity, that all means possible are used, particularly when there is a significant concern. If we cast our mind back to the PSA, a disease that hit kiwifruit many years ago, it wasn't merely a newspaper that information put out, it was all of the things that the member is talking about. So this doesn't say that the ministry should just use one. Actually, depending upon the severity, they will use tools available to them that ensure that people are aware of the concerns and what their responsibility rules are. I think it is well balanced and will work, but it is merely giving them the flexibility to ensure that they can communicate adequately with the public, rather than at the moment it says you need to do it in a newspaper, and if there isn't a newspaper there, it is impossible to do that. Of course, they would do other things as well, but the Act requires them to use a newspaper, and perhaps putting it in the Herald could be a good idea, but it won't always find its way to Dunedin because it's largely a North Island newspaper, and I know what people are like in Dunedin.
6: Honourable Jo Luxon.
0: Thank you, Mr Chair. I have a question with regard to Clause 107, Section 134. Now, after Section 1341, insert 1AA, an inspector or authorised person may permit a movement under subsection 1B, subject to any conditions that they consider to be reasonable in the circumstances. Now, when we're dealing with biosecurity and enforcement areas of controls and things like that, this is a pretty serious situation. And I just wondered if the Minister had given any more consideration to perhaps tightening up that wording or make it a lot clearer, because what someone considers to be reasonable in a circumstance could be quite different to what another person might consider reasonable. So I just wondered if there should be a little bit more stricter or tighter type wording in there to give a bit more, beef to that clause.
8: Mr Chair.
6: Anita Williams.
8: Thank you, Mr Chair. I just want to take the Minister to page 54. I'm at clause 121. I've just had a look through the Biosecurity Form of Search Warrant Regulations 2012, SR 2012-277. I don't imagine this is something that the Select Committee would have sought advice on, and I just want to make sure...
6: What clause was that again? Sorry.
8: That is clause 121, we're at paragraph 25, line 25.
1: 26. And the question for the Minister is, I'm sure that the Department is getting rid of these regulations because they weren't using them. But I want to ask him why they weren't using them. Because the reason you have some things which have been, would have been under a general police warrant, and that would have been the appropriate sort of search. And then you have some things which the Department is entitled to search without that sort of stipulated secondary legislation described form. And why was there something in the middle is the question. Why were there searches that were being done by the Department that weren't prescribed in secondary legislation as a power that the Department had? Or why were there then searches that were not authorised by police that were, you know, that fall within the category of more serious searches and more invasive searches? There's no doubt that the Department is empowered to search, but was it the case previously that the government was using it, that the Department was using its generalised search power without using the specific powers in the secondary legislation? I have no doubt in my mind that the secondary legislation was out of date. It required any number of disclosure of documents which are no longer relevant, but the question is, were searches done which were outside of the mandate of the Department?
3: Mr. Chair, in as far as Honourable Joe Luxon's questions or comments and around an inspector and them being able to consider whether or not an activity can take place when there's a closure order, the point here is that the inspectors are authorised people, are trained and will have guidance and guidelines. It is not unreasonable for us to allow them to consider a situation where a movement of a person may be necessary, but at all times would be our expectation, and they would consider risk in as far as biosecurity is concerned and the necessity of a person to do what they need to. And so it is merely allowing that so it is not unclear in law. There will be times where I'm sure that has happened, but we just want it to be clearer. In as far as the issue of search warrants is concerned, the only act, the only place where primary legislation for the Ministry of Primary Industries and their effects has a search warrant in primary legislation of this area, and so we're aligning it with other things that they would do. It doesn't mean there wouldn't be a search warrant, it does mean that it would be there. These things will develop over time to provide information to make sure that they keep pace with the evolution of law, but it is the only part in all of the acts that MPI is responsible for where a search warrant is under primary legislation as opposed to developed other ways, so we're merely aligning with everything else that is done.
6: Honourable Jane Upson.
0: Thank you, Mr. Chair. I just want to, referring to the amended wording in section 162A1, where it says, in good faith, whether or not they are exercised lawfully, I'm interested to know what checks and balances are going to be in place there, so how decision makers are going to distinguish between unlawful actions that are taken in good faith versus bad faith actions for the purposes of compensation.
9: Mr. Chair. I'm going to put the question. Are you taking closure motion? All right. The question is that part 5 stand part. All those in favour say aye.
10: Aye.
9: To the contrary, no. The ayes have it. We now come to the debate on part 6. Part 6, this is a debate on clauses 124 to 130B, amendments to Commodity Levies Act 1990 and part 4 of Schedule 4. The question is that part 6 stand part.
0: Mr. Chair.
9: The Honourable Joe Luxon.
0: Thank you, Mr. Chair. I want to talk about the extension of levy orders from 5 to 6 years under Section 13.2 as amended by Section 127 of the Bill. I'm interested to know what additional or strengthened oversight mechanisms are going to be introduced or are being introduced to ensure that levy organisations do remain accountable throughout this longer period. Mr. Chair.
9: Honourable Joe Luxon.
0: Thank you, Mr. Chair. In Section 13, as amended by Section 127, if levy bodies underperform or if industry conditions change significantly, what safeguards are going to be are there to ensure continued industry-wide consent and oversight?
1: Yeah.
9: Anonymous.
10: Thank you, Mr. Chair. The proud chair of the best committee in this Parliament, the Regulations Review Committee. I regularly review, and the Minister will be happy to hear, I am very enthusiastic about the commodity levies that come to the Regulations Review Committee for its approval. I want to ask him about, though, the problem and whether he has considered advice or amendments in this piece of legislation to the problem for the Regulations Review Committee when considering these levies, which is that essentially, you know, they recognise that there is a free rider problem in the industry where if the industry is doing really well, it is very difficult to share costs of improvements which benefit everyone if some actors within an industry do not play along, so that they are empowered to use state power in this way, as set out by this Act, the Commodities Levies Act 1990, to share those costs. That is a good thing. It is good for Brand New Zealand. It is something with immense public benefit. But there is no point in the system other than the Regulations Review Committee where anyone who has a problem with the way that the industry has designed those levies in a way that benefits larger players within the industry to be able to raise a problem. We are the last cab off the rank. And you really have to know where the Regulations Review Committee is in its own little corner of Parliament to be able to raise those issues. People do. Often it require pretty expensive legal advice to be able to do that, to be able to use that mechanism in Parliament to be able to raise those complaints. It is not a good system, but it is the system we have. I'm not proposing a new one, but did he consider any options to improve that mechanism? There are many, many amendments in this Act which are about improving the function of secondary legislation now that we have a Secondary Legislation Act and a more universal system of publishing instruments under it. This is one where there are definitely improvements to be made in terms of who is a trusted person within the industry to be able to go to raise these concerns. A number of other industry bodies have that kind of process. Whether raising complaints can be separated from the other sort of disciplinary mechanisms within these provisions which allow industry bodies to sort of in a soft way punish people that bring complaints. All of that is something that I at the beginning of this section would be helpful if the Minister would sort of consider and outline the advice he's taken on improving the situation.
3: Mr. Chair, in as far as the extension of 6 years, a new levy order is already 6 years. An extension is 5 years. It's merely lining it up so that there is certainty and not ambiguity again. So if a new levy order is set, it is for a six-year period, but an extension is for 5 years, it actually will reduce cost and compliance and create certainty for those who are to pay the levy, but also those who are responsible for the use of the levy. For the last speaker's questions, ultimately the decision of the Minister and therefore Cabinet to set a levy has a number of things that needs to be considered. At all times there has to be a vote, and largely ministers have the ability to consider the weighting of the vote and whether or not the levy is fair and reasonable in as far as all players are concerned. There will often be those who have to pay a levy that will have a view of how it might be used differently, but levy groups and bodies are directed to engage with those who pay and their stakeholders very widely. There have been occasions where governments over a set period, an extended period of time, have given feedback and have not always accepted a proposal to change a levy to increase it or for the levy paying body to go back and consult further. So I think the checks and balances are there. I would disagree. I would argue that the Regs Review Committee is not the last cab off the rank. It's a very important part of the process.
9: An important cab on the rank.
3: An important cab on the rank.
9: Honourable Richard Wilson. Like
11: thank you. And can I just agree wholeheartedly with the Minister and maybe not my colleague, that her committee is very important and is not the last cab on the rank. Very, very important committee. We're a proud ex-member of it, as are many people in this house. But anyway, that's not my question. My question is about the application of the commodity levies to a range of different levies, so a range of different types of producing food, and And my questions relate to some of the terms used here. So there's a reference to full season and also a reference to total area of land. So if the levies apply to... in 125A at 1, I think, is that where I saw it? And then we have total area of land at 3. But it's actually a very simple question. And that is anywhere else in the legislation a full season defined? Is that just a term that's running through? And is a full season, there's a reference here to not beyond 12 months, but is a full season, I presume a full season will be quite different in different categories that the levies apply to. And is any clarity needed on that? That's one of the questions. And then the total area of land devoted to the production of the commodity, sorry, not just food, other commodities, is that also in a phrase that is defined in the legislation already, and is that something that could cause questions or not? Are these commonly referred to phrases? So the full season makes sense in each of those different levy categories, as does the total area of land. Thank you.
3: Mr. Chair, so this amendment allows some flexibility when measuring the weighted voting, i.e. volume or value of product in support in referendums, and allows industries to be able to more accurately measure support in the most effective and efficient way. So for a levy order to be brought to a minister, to set a levy, to increase it, the minister has to be assured that it has support. And there will be different ways of considering this. This allows for a greater sale. Actually, it refers, probably it helps with the question earlier about those who are smaller producers, and for the minister to be assured that actually that an appropriate amount of support is there for him to he or she to decide to bring the request for an increase in levy to Cabinet. And so actually, in as far as the questions are concerned, it is not necessarily to state what a season is or areas of land and so on. From sector to sector, each levy itself, separate levy, separate act and so on, it will vary from Peroni flowers to fruit to all sorts of other things and so on. It is very well clear and it is understood, but a minister would have to be assured when those measurements are being used or that category that it does line up, and that would be advice he or she would receive.
12: Steve Abel.
4: It's interesting to see colleagues across the House clambering to articulate the value of their own committees when, of course, the Primary Production Committee is the best and most important committee.
12: There's so many cabs on their rank now.
4: But the Kumara doesn't speak of its sweetness, Mr. Chair. So in this section, Minister 125A, I wonder, can you give us an idea of what in the existing or the legislation to be amended was the problem or the absence that these amendments correct, i.e. what was the issue that needed to be solved, or is this simply an articulation of the same principles in more clear language? Or is there an actual material change in the basis on which commodity levies are dealt with through these amendments and in all of the parts of Section 125A, 1 through to 4? Thank you.
3: Well, Mr. Chair, thank you. Can I suggest that the Regs Review Committee is to Uber as other committees are to a Lime scooter? So they do a very important job. In effect, there is not a significant change. Levies and levy orders, it works very, very well. They are well supported. You can look in many areas of significant production in New Zealand where the levy is used for research and science and other things to help the levy payers be better at what they produce, to meet obligations and to improve production. So the system works well. These changes should be viewed as minor but ongoing improvement to ensure that the system continues to work well. So it's not a change of direction, it is not a change of principle, it is merely as an example, you know, where one of the earlier questions, where a new levy order is for 6 years, where an amended or updated one is for 5 years, to line it up so there is certainty. Every time there is a difference without it being purposeful, there can be uncertainty and therefore could lead to cost. This is merely where you have a car, occasionally you will change things on the car to ensure it continues to work as well as it could. New tyres, some of these are as important as new tyres on a car.
12: The Honourable Damien O'Connor.
5: Thank you very much, Mr Chairman. And look, this is a unique piece of legislation and provides huge opportunities for New Zealand exporters, and I fully support it. It has endured the test of time, but it's not been fully utilised as it might be. Can I just come back to Section 125A, Section 5, amended restrictions on making orders, and while not having the word

0: And so can the minister clarify that, firstly, it's not, say, a grower with X hectares and then additional hectares that might be fallow or not utilised, that is, that it might be part of a so-called orchard operation but not in production. So is the clarification and the specifications around the land appropriate? And then secondly, or to go back to my first question, the appropriateness of that to say that if half the land area for a commodity, say avocados or something else, agree with this, when there may be more productive, highly efficient growers who have less land but produce a hell of a lot more commodity or product, they get outvoted. This is a critical, and from a constitutional perspective, arguably one of the more critical areas of government legislation. This is the right to tax. This is the right to tax, and I don't think there are many other areas of legislation where a group of people, or half of them, or half of the landowners, get the right to tax others. That is usually a privilege reserved for the Crown, and there's quite a process that we go through when we impose a tax on anyone. This is a tax, it's a levy. I'm not saying it's bad, I'm saying that the right to impose that should be highly scrutinised. So I'll come back to the first question I have for the Minister. The utilisation of the land as a proxy for that, what was the wisdom of that, and can he see the points I'm raising?
1: The Honourable Tom McLean.
2: Mr Chair, thank you. Yes, I can. These are already possible. This is more clarifying to make sure that it is used uniformly and there is, again, no uncertainty. So each of the things a member has suggested is already possible now, and it is for the sector, the levy body itself, to choose the means with which they want to go out and have a referendum, and then that is presented to the government. The minister must be assured that the referendum has been run properly, that there is a majority support, and that majority fairly represents the views of the stakeholders. There will be examples when this member was a minister previously, and he may well have agreed a number of levies, or he will have delegated that responsibility to somebody else, to an associate minister, and a number of measures or ways to decide whether a levy has support or not will have been used in referendum, and that decision would have been made. So this is merely clarifying so it actually is more certain, i.e. it has to be over a 12-month period. He does raise an important point, though, but in the case, if we just take, there are three producers. One of them has 95% of production and 95% of land, the other two 5%, an up and down vote. It could be that the two smaller ones have a greater say than the person that would pay the most. At the same time, which wouldn't be seen actually, will also be democratic, an up and down vote, and as far as the amount that's been paid for that levy and the use of it, that wouldn't be the case. But at the same time, that somebody merely has a larger proportion of production or land is not a reason to exclude the views of those who are smaller, where there could be very many of them. This allows a levy setting body to consider what is most appropriate, to go out, consult on this, to have a referendum, bring it to a minister, and then finally it's a minister's decision and cabinet to be assured that what is being proposed and the government's been asked to accept, and as far as a levy being set is concerned, fairly represents the views and a majority of those who are involved.
1: The question is that part 6 stand part. All those in favour say aye.
3: Aye.
1: To the contrary, no. The ayes have it. We now come to the debate on part 7. Part 7, this is a debate on clauses 131 to 132A, amendments to Dairy Industry Restructuring Act 2001. The question is that part 7 stand part. The question is that part 7 stand part. All those in... Oh, sorry, apologies.
0: Oh, yeah, you started, but... I'm sorry, I don't want to let this one pass by. It's the largest industry in our country. It is arguably at the most critical point of the industry or industry debate, and that is that it relates to, in my recollection, I wasn't on the Select Committee, the appointment of the milk price panel. And this has been arguably the most, one of the more contested areas of dairy industry politics over recent years, and the price for raw milk is arguably at the critical point of viability.

0: loyalty for independent companies. They would say when they would claim that Fonterra sets the price of milk. Now, we've set up an independent milk price panel, and unless I'm mistaken, these are the changes proposed in here, and they relate to the number of independents or the people present when the panel is sitting. And correct me if I'm wrong, because I've got my notes here, but I didn't want to pass it by. And I thank you, Mr. Chairman, for being able to leap up. The claims that if there are not, as I understand, two independents present, then the panel can't make a judgment. I guess I can stand corrected, but it is important that the industry has confidence that this milk price panel does truly act independently. Fonterra is less than 80% of the production at the moment, but it might be 78, 75%. It is a big player. Governments across the board since 2001, I think when we set up Fonterra, have all tried to encourage innovation across the dairy industry. We've got a lot more independent players now and a lot more innovative products. What they pay for milk, or the calculation of that, which is set by the milk price panel, is critical to allow people to buy milk and then turn it into higher value products. Now, without getting into the politics of ingredients or service or where that milk powder goes, the ability for innovative food producers in this country to get access to raw ingredients is important, and ensuring that they pay a fair price for it, not simply the price that can be paid by the clearly dominant player, which is Fonterra, is critical. And so the operation of the milk price panel must be seen as independent. Indeed, as Minister, I appointed and made some changes to this to hopefully give more confidence, and I think there is more confidence in the panel at the moment, making sure that we haven't, and I suspect we are slipping back from that a little bit by ensuring that, as I understand, that the panel can meet without the presence of two independents, and the Minister will clarify this for me, and I'm just wanting to get an assurance from him that he understands the need to have this panel independent and understands the need for the perception of its independence to be upheld as well, because if that does slip, we're going to win another merry-go-round of dairy industry debate.
1: Mr. Chair, thank you. This is an important point, although it is a practical change that is being made, as opposed to one that alters the function or importance or gravity of the milk panel. I won't go over the importance of the job of the milk panel setting the price, but it is important there. So what it is saying is currently the Minister appoints two people are appointed, nominated by the Minister, the chair, and then either two, three, or four more members of a panel. Currently, if one member vacates a position or was to pass away, as an example, the panel cannot make decisions, and therefore that is a problem for them making sure that they are meeting their statutory obligation. So in the case of the changes we're making, that if there is a vacancy or vacancies or somebody's not able to be there, the panel can continue in its work, but at all times it would be upon the Minister who appoints to ensure a process is followed very, very quickly. For my part, and I'm sure future ministers, the ministers' nominations are independent. We would always ensure they were there. But in the case that somebody can't be at a meeting, or in the case that there is a vacancy, the panel is not able to make decisions, and there are very few groups or organisations that have panels or boards and so on where that would be the case. So it's not to alter anything significantly, but ultimately, in as far as the members' concerns, they are reasonable, but I would suggest that I would put the emphasis on the minister making sure that the government's appointments are always there, which is a very good area of that independence.
2: Steve Mabel.
3: Thank you, Mr. Chair, and thank you for that articulation, Minister. We actually deliberated quite a bit on this at the committee, were around concerns at the broadness of the wording that any vacancy in membership would not stop the panel from being able to execute its powers. And the concern was the risk of a loss of an expectation of quorum based on a sufficient number of people being able to make those decisions. We did ask officials a number of questions around that to get confidence that that was not a risk that we should be concerned about. I wonder what advice did you get on the leeway that is potentially given in a negative sense from what is the inevitable likelihood that there will be vacancies, and how many vacancies would be tolerable, and what are the risks in terms of the thoroughness of decision making if there are vacancies that last for a long period of time, for example.
4: I was question Minister is if there is a vacancy that occurs, is there a time frame with when that vacancy must be filled by to ensure that there is the that decisions and stuff remain robust and representative?
1: Thank you so much, and as far as the last question, no, there's not, but it's in everybody's interest for somebody to be appointed quickly, and as far as the Minister's appointees, the Ministry seeks advice, gives it to the Minister, and it can go through fairly quickly. I don't see a situation where actually a full component on the panel is not in everybody's best interest, nor would stakeholders not want to have people there. But I direct members to to the actual Act 150E, the appointment of the panel. It is very detailed already in as far as other panel members. It's either two, three or four. So there is already the ability to have a differing number. In the case that it was three, so you would have two appointed by the minister, a chair by the co-op and three others. If one of them was not there, it would fall down to the equivalent of what is still possible under the Act, which says 2 + 1 + 2. So that would suggest a minimum number there because it says it has to be two. But in the case that there were only five and one was not able to be there, or that member vacated office for a range of reasons, the panel can continue its work rather than waiting for the formal process of appointment. All stakeholders, including the government, take the role of this body extremely seriously. It is there for a reason. It needs to function well. It always has. It should not be held back from doing that important work merely because the Act says everybody has to be there. And whilst there is a degree of flexibility in the Act itself, this is merely making it certain. If I may, Mr. Chair, there is one other part to the Act. I just want one other change that's been proposed in as far as Section 118, Clause 132. This is a very minor change. There are a number of offences under the Act. The way it is written, it could be interpreted that all three offences would have to be done at the same time for there to be a contravention. We're merely clarifying that says only one of those would need to apply, not all three.
2: Honourable Damien O'Connor.
0: Thank you, Mr. Chairman. And can I just go back to the milk price panel? And I don't want to dwell on it, but I mean, the Minister, and I'm sure in good faith, I'm not challenging the intent here, but it is one of the most political industries in the country, for good reason. And I can go back to Dairy Board days and actually on and beyond. The Minister's delay in appointment could be critical. And I'm not saying that that might be done intentionally, but could be, because there's a lot of lobbying that goes on. These decisions are absolutely critical, and they do affect the viability and the opportunities through the dairy sector. So I guess the question for the Minister is, does he think perhaps there should be a limit? Because I know there's been procrastination and blocking, because Fonterra don't want someone on there. So they'll just block until the Minister comes up with someone different. Those are the kinds of things that have happened. They could happen in the future. So the question for the Minister, did officials consider there should be a time limit or an obligation on the Minister to reappoint or for a reappointment to be made within a set timeline? Because it can upset the balance of a critical committee like that. So I'll leave that with the Minister.
2: Honourable Tom McLeish.
1: Mr Chair, in as far as the examples given, Fonterra don't have the ability to block. It is the Minister's decision as to who he or she may appoint. And there can be dialogue and they could have a view, but it is for the Minister to make that appointment. Firstly, secondly, though, the example that the Member has just given is the reason that we are proposing this change. In the case that there was a challenge in having somebody appointed or there was the necessity for a delay on either side, the Milk Panel can continue to do its work as opposed to not being able to under the way the Act sits at the moment. So ultimately, the two situations are the reason that this is necessary. If a minister takes too long to make an appointment and is not able to make up their mind, they must be cognizant of the effect that could have upon the Milk Panel. But in the same situation, if a minister decided to take 12 months to make an appointment, the Milk Panel cannot function during that period of time. Therefore, there is an onus to be expeditious in a decision-making appointment process.
0: Mr Chair, just...
2: Honourable Damien.
0: Thank you very much. And I appreciate the Minister's clarification on those. Can I ask a question of the Minister, just for clarification? That is that the nominees to the Milk Price Panel are made on the recommendation of Fonterra. They are nominees from Fonterra. The Minister can block or approve, I understand, or that is for one or two of them. Is that correct, Minister?
1: Fonterra makes nominations for the ones that they would like to see there. The Minister is responsible also for appointing, and that is outside of engagement with others. So Fonterra make a recommendation. This is similar to some other areas too that people are appointed. From memory, the meat board also. Minister has a right in this case, for the Milk Panel, to appoint two. It is the government and the Minister's decision as to who to appoint. Fonterra also has nominations for their number.
2: Okay. The question is that Part 7 stand part. All those in favour say aye.
5: Aye.
2: To the contrary, no. The ayes have it. We come now to the debate on Part 8. Part 8 is the debate on Clauses 133 to 222, Amendments to Fisheries Act 1996 and Part 5 of Schedule 4. The question is that Part 8 stand part.
4: Mr Chair.
2: Steve Abel.
3: Thank you, Mr Chair. I'll start with a simple one. It'll get more complex, but page 58, Clause 134, Section 2, amending the Latin names of a number of the species there. I wonder, the dredge oyster, Teostrea chilensis to Ostrea chilensis, it goes on, that happens in terms of the Nelson Marlborough, then in Clause 4, rock lobster, changing the name there. And whitebait, changing the name there. Oh no, that's the spell correct, I think, on that one, isn't it? Can you just clarify what's going on there with those Latin names, Minister?
2: Stan, taking a call. Rachel Brooking.
4: Also interested in that is the at 6, on the Latin names, the difference appears to be the addition of an N in both the names for the white bait there. If the Minister can confirm that is in fact the change, just an extra N to make things penas with two N's rather than pena with one N. Also interested in at clause 139, section 14 is amended, so alternative total allowable catch for stock specified in schedule 3. And it says here that the Minister may exercise the power under subsection 1 without considering whether the purpose of this Act would be achieved. And, of course, the purpose of the Act is very important in terms of a sustainable fisheries. So I'm wondering if the Minister can explain why this change is made. That's one question. And then also another sort of big question, and it's talked about in the Select Committee report, is the disposal methods for commercial fishers. So in our government, there were some changes. So commercial fishers may not sell or otherwise dispose of landed fish or other aquatic life except to a licensed fish receiver and limited wharf sales or by an approved alternative method in accordance with regulations under 297 of the Act. That's reading from the Select Committee report. However, the Minister has a... So I was just talking about 139, but now I have moved on to what is the change to 297, which is over some pages on page 68 of the bill I'm looking at clause 177.
5: Okay.
4: So clause 177 amends 297, and this is the change to the regulations that the Minister can make about disposal methods. So they have been very tight, the disposal methods, and now this looks like quite a loosening of what can be a disposal method in the regulations that the Minister can make. And so one of those is the specifying alternative methods of disposal that may be used by fishers. And so I'm really looking for a general comment from the Minister about these regulations and what mischief is trying to be fixed here and what sort of regulations the Minister would envisage that would allow more disposal methods to be used via regulation. So that's one quite large point that goes to a number of different clauses. And then my other question was why the references to the purpose of the Fisheries Act has been taken out when some of the quota decisions are being made. And my first point was the double N point, Madam Speaker, which is the least important of my three questions.
5: Honourable Minister.
1: But thank you so much. I'm going to start with that one. I think it's very important for a number of reasons. The name changes largely reflect updates that have been made to the scientific names of several species over time, just to ensure that it is clear. And of course, we know when courts need to go and enforce, we prefer them not to have to interpret Parliament's desire or intention in this way. It's just merely an update is concerned. Secondly, in as far as section 139, this is just a cross-cutting amendment and in effect allows the Minister on a case-by-case basis to ensure that the Act is being met in the best possible way. There is no intention other than to ensure that actually that can be met well, firstly, and then secondly, that in the working with the sector, they are able to meet their obligations.
5: The question is that the Minister's amendments to... I'm sorry, but no one took a call. The question is that the Minister's amendments to Part 8 set out on AP numbers 580 and 500 be agreed to. All those in favour say aye.
6: Aye.
5: To the contrary, no. The ayes have it. Party vote called for, please, Clark.
7: Oh, too soon. 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
10: 4 votes opposed.
8: Tāku Te Whiris.
10: 1 vote opposed.
8: Marumina Kapakingi.
10: 1 vote opposed.
5: The ayes are 67, the noes are 55. The question is agreed. Question is that Part 8 is amended stand part. All those in favour say aye.
6: Aye.
5: Contrary, no. The ayes have it. Just before we move on to Part 9, I just do want to make a comment in that right across the House, members are getting, and this is not a referral to any member currently, are getting a bit slow at calling for calls. And if we don't hear a call, we move on to the next section. So that's just a wake-up call for everyone in the House. Point of order, Steve Abel.
3: You haven't been here all morning, Madam Chair, with all due respect. Can I make a point of order, please? We've had a very positive back and forth interaction. No one has been taking full calls. There's been no closure motions because this side of the House, when we've had our answers sufficiently addressed, have not sought to just ask spurious questions. You shut down that debate very quickly, Madam Chair. You changed the tenor of the character of the debate that's been going on all morning on a substantial section of the legislation
5: I'm going to respond to that, Mr. Abel, in that if I don't hear a call, I take a vote, right? I've got no intention of changing any tenor of how the debate was going, but genuinely, I heard no call, and that is my role, is to take a vote. I have been watching the House, and I haven't come in here to change the tenor of anything, but my ruling is if I don't hear a call, I will take a vote. Is this a separate...
6: Point of order. No, speaking to the point of order, I was calling for a point of order before Steve Abel.
5: I don't accept that. I can see you both from here. So.
6: Well, I would like to speak to the point of order then.
5: Well, no, I've closed the point of order. Sorry, Honourable Rachel Brocking.
6: Well, a new point of order.
5: The ruling is, if I don't hear a call, I will take the vote. So
6: a new point of order, Madam Speaker.
5: A new point of order.
6: Yes, and it is related, but there is the issue of waiting for when the minister sits down, and when the minister pauses and is going to sit down, should we be calling as soon as he finishes, or do we wait till he sits down?
5: You call when you've got another call to take. Be vigorous in taking your calls, and I'll be able to see that. But we
6: should not wait for the minister to sit down. That is what you're saying.
5: Well, if you can see the minister sitting down, I'll be. You know, there's a balance.
6: That is what was happening.
1: Madam Chair, I can assist here. I have a bad knee. I sit down very slowly.
5: Okay, so I'm closing on those point of orders. I want you to vigorously take your calls, otherwise I will take the vote. We now come to debate on part 9, which is the debate on clauses 223 to 247, amendments to the Food Act 2014, and part 6 of Schedule 4. The question is that part 9 stand part. Honourable Rachel Brocking.
6: Madam Chair. Oh, thank you. Now this is what happens. So you tell us to be vigorous and we get rude comments from the other side.
5: I'm not listening to the speakers who sit to my right, because I will be the sole judge of what happens in here, not those speakers who sit on my right. So carry on, Honourable Rachel Brooker.
6: So I'm interested in particularly in 2, 3, 4, and I noticed that there are no amendments on this particular section. But it is something that a different minister spoke about in, I think, the second reading speech. Might have been the first reading speech, I'm not sure. Anyway, section 404 is amended, and that, of course, 404 is very interesting. It often comes up as an error message. But here it is important because we are talking about domestic food standards, and where there is a difference from what we do with our Australian friends. So, Minister, or my recollection is that Minister Hoggard was saying in one of his speeches, and I haven't gone back to the Hansard, that it would only, this new ability to make, I'll start again, that what section, what the change here is that at the moment, when a food standard exists with Australia, then there is not an avenue to do a temporary food standard in... But normally our food standards are made with Australia. And there's been an issue identified that where there's not a food standard, that New Zealand doesn't have an ability to make that food standard. And what Minister Hoggard was seeming to be saying was that these provisions are just to fix that one particular problem. However, they also seem to apply for being when New Zealand opts out of that agreement with of our Australian New Zealand standards, our joint food standards. So it's if the minister can clarify that this new ability to make domestic food standards applies to both, because there is an or between A and B, when New Zealand has chosen to opt out of that, and also that there are just none being developed. And this is important because there seems to have been some more opting out or more discussion of opting out of those joint standards, the Australia-New Zealand joint food standards. And will this, well, if the or is different from what Minister Hoggard was saying, will this lead to more opting out because we've got this ability now for these domestic food standards? So I'm interested in that incentive and how it works with the Australians.
5: Honourable Minister.
1: Madam Chair, thank you. No, Minister Hoggard is correct. It won't lead to more, but there will be situations or could be circumstance situations where what we do in New Zealand compared to Australia could be different subtly or significantly. This merely allows or gives the opportunity to ensure that we have standards in place that are appropriate for New Zealand and that those standards are met. I don't expect that it is something that is used frequently often, but it is important that the House has the ability, through the Minister, to make sure that standards that are set in as far as food safety and security is concerned are appropriate, not only in the case of New Zealand is concerned, or Australia, but in the case of, you know, our desire to meet conditions we may have in as far as export markets are concerned.
5: Madam Chair.
0: Thank you, Madam Chair. I'm just wanting to make sure you've heard my call.
5: I heard you loud and clear.
0: Right. Thank you very much. Madam Chair, look, following on from the legitimate questions coming from my colleague, the Honourable Rachel Brooking, when it comes to temporary food standards, the Minister may by notice issue temporary food standards for food manufacturer preferred for sale and sold in New Zealand, imported into or exported. The point is, before issuing temporary food standards, as stated here, the Minister must take into account the following matters: the need to protect public health. So my question to the Minister, the issue of food security, affordability of food, is critical in our country at the moment. And so if we are to take into account public health, does access to food line up alongside, and will it be a consideration, alongside food safety? So that's one question for the Minister. The second is, B there says, the desirability of avoiding unnecessary restrictions on trade. Now, many non-tariff barriers, non-tariff measures, requirements into export markets are considered by many food producers to be unnecessary. And so the question is, take for example a minister who might be lobbied for whatever reason and considers that we should step aside from Australian requirements, and because it's good to avoid unnecessary restrictions on trade, that is to, you know, do our own thing, we'll just set up our own food standards. And so the development of the Trans-Tasman food standards has been very positive for New Zealand food producers. That is open access on both sides of the Tasman, and I think Australia remains one of our number one kind of consumer food markets. So the question to the Minister is, you know, what does the desirability of avoiding unnecessary restrictions on trade mean? It's a pretty kind of subjective word. And is it desirable to the exporter, to the food producer, to the minister, to some lobby group, or to the importer in another country? So firstly, a couple of questions in there for the minister. One is the need to protect public health is a wide-ranging objective and really opens the door to any establishment of our own food standards and what that might mean. And the second one is, how can he define desirability?
5: Honourable Minister.
1: Madam Chair, well, in as far as the member's question about affordability of food, It doesn't have a direct correlation, although it could, because there could be desire of government to reduce food standards with the hope that cost upon a sector comes down to make food more affordable. And of course that would not be in the best interest of New Zealander consumers, and of course it wouldn't be possible in as far as, you know, meeting requirements of export nature. So I know that's not the intention of his question, but just to give an example as to why this part of an act is not about affordability. There are many other parts of things that governments must do in that respect. In as far as his point around the joint food standards that we have with Australia, they are very important. New Zealand has relied upon them. They work very, very well, but there may well be and can be situations or cases where New Zealand may want the ability on a temporary basis or otherwise to derogate from what could be or had been or might be agreed with Australia. An example of this could be where you have a sector, an item of food that Australia consumes themselves and does not export, but New Zealand predominantly does export and doesn't consume, and we export to other markets, not Australia. In that case, the standard that might be set with Australia could have a greater bearing or interest upon consumption in Australia, which could restrict New Zealand exporters from other markets or place greater cost or prohibition upon them. And this merely allows the government to consider situations like that and what is best for New Zealand. It's not about lowering a standard. It's not about altering or changing or sending a signal that the joint food standards that we have with Australia and the CER are not important. They're extremely important, but it is also giving the government the ability to consider what is best for New Zealand, and as far as, in this case of your question, the member's question, export markets outside of Australia.
5: Steve Abel.
3: Thank you, Madam Chair. I wonder, to that very point, Minister, whether some specific articulation of the fact that that must be done without a lowering of standards, without a lowering of expectations in regard to the calibre of those standards, that would be a useful articulation to put in the legislation itself, wouldn't it, by way of clarifying that there is no means to avoiding the higher bar.
5: Well, Minister.
1: Mr. Chair, Madam Chair, I understand the reason for the member's question, but that would be subjective, because there will be cases where Australia, as an example, may set a standard, perhaps with advertising, because they have something particularly they want to do in a state there that does not directly apply to New Zealand. It may well not be relevant, but would be a cost to New Zealand without any additional benefit to New Zealand, New Zealanders, or a market, for instance, we want to go to other overseas. Now, an argument or a discussion could be had about lowering of a standard, but in some cases it'll be a standard that shouldn't or can't apply to New Zealand, but there is no intention to lower food standards. In fact, New Zealand has a greater reputation for the production of high-quality, safe food than Australia does, I would argue, every single day. And I think we see that best when our exporters compete with Australia in markets overseas for food. We often do better, and our products are chosen first. The government, as industry, takes food safety extremely seriously, but it is really saying that actually, whilst there are significant benefits to the joint food standards we have, there may well be at times where we have to differ in the interest of New Zealand, not to lower standards, but so that we are not restricted or additional cost or regulation put upon New Zealand for overseas market that has no benefit to us. And it comes back to largely that in many areas that we might want to trade, Australia, as a larger country, consumes more than they might export, whereas New Zealand exports more than they might consume. Putting aside Australia, it's about other markets. Of course, if somebody does want to sell into Australia, this is to their condition, just as every country of the world in selling New Zealand should meet the conditions set by New Zealand, the New Zealand government. In many cases, that would be with, it would be a joint system or standard with Australia, but there may well be times when an exceptional change to that is in the best interest of New Zealand, but not in lowering standards.
11: Madam Chair.
5: Honourable Rachel Brooklyn.
6: Thank you, Madam Chair. The Minister responded to my question about Clause 234 that amends Section 404 by reference to Minister Hoggard and saying he's right, but that seems to go against the words of the bill here. So I just want to take the Minister through it more carefully. So one of these domestic food standards can be issued under either A or B. There is an or between A and B, and an if before either of those, before them. So A is the opting out provision, and B is the standards have not been developed. And I've got no issue with B. The question's not about B. It is about this A and the opting out, because was the minister in his answer to me saying, well, Minister Hoggard is right in that the intention is not to go opting out of lots of shared standards, but we have the ability to. Is that simply the answer? Because it is not right to say that the standards won't apply to things that we choose that apply currently to Australia and New Zealand, but that we can opt out of. So if he could just clarify that in fact it does include totally opting out as well as the where there is an absence of a standard.
5: Honourable Minister.
1: Madam Chair, I'm informed by my officials that A is not changing. A remains the same, and therefore it is written here, but it's not a change.
5: Scott Willis.
11: Thank you, Madam Chair. My question's around clause 235 in relation 404B. The minister must not delegate power to issue domestic or temporary food standards. And my question really is thinking about our food future and wondering we could imagine a future where we have more local production. We might have home kill, for example. We might have direct sale of home kill. We might have direct sale of artisanal cheeses that apply to have a different standard. And as we've seen in other jurisdictions where there are there's greater direct sale, we've also seen occasionally problems that can pop up. So I'm a big passionate eater of raw cheese, for example, and in France, direct sale of raw cheese is under a different standard than the EU standard. But what does happen occasionally is that somebody contracts listeria and dies, and that's the that's the risk you take when you eat good cheese. But my question really is to the minister. Good cheese is worth a lot, but my question to the minister is, really, if we are faced with an emergency situation, wouldn't it make more sense if there is the ability to delegate, if there is the ability to move a bit faster, rather than the minister not being able to delegate to any other person under section 404 or 404A to issue domestic or temporary food standards? We might find ourselves in a more of an emergency situation. This is a scenario in a future where we are thinking about food security and greater diversification of food supply.
5: Honourable Minister.
1: Madam Chair, I just want to clarify, because I know that the member was trying to make a point by way of observation, but I want to be very clear to anybody listening in. The likelihood of dying from cheese is so, so minimal. Unless a big block falls on you, it is safe to eat. Please keep eating it. Even French cheese, which I can almost smell from here. So the point here is... the point here is that I take the member's point, but it's not about speed. It is under the only the minister is empowered under the Food Act NXE to make these decisions. So what it is saying is where there needs to be a temporary measure or restriction put in place, only the minister can do that. He can't delegate that responsibility to somebody else, for instance, as an official. But in the case there was a concern about human health, then the minister would act quickly and appropriately, or he or she would be judged for that.
5: Madam Chair. Honourable Damien O'Connor.
0: Thank you, Madam Chair. I'm glad you didn't miss that, Madam Chair. Madam Chair, can I just go to a point which has just kind of occurred to me in reading this? And I refer to, once again, the wisdom of my colleague, the Honourable Rachel Brooking, and asking questions of Section 404. And in 1A there, where New Zealand has chosen under an annex of the agreement to opt out of the standards. I then go over the page here to the issue of temporary food standards. And the temporary food standards are issued on the assumption Because if you go down to 6, 404A6, a temporary food standard issue under subsection 1, as with all the requirements I talked about later, expires on the date to which an applicable standard is developed under the Australia-New Zealand Joint Food Standards. The point is that there's an assumption that the temporary food standard is only there until a joint food standard is developed. And quite frankly, if you read through this, go down to 7, the minister may extend the period for which a temporary food standard is enforced by a specified period by not more than 2 years, because A, an applicable standard has not been developed. The assumption is that it will be developed, and it's only temporary because it's not there. But you come back to the 404 and you say that New Zealand can opt out. So if we opt out, what do we develop? If it's not a joint food standard, then it's a temporary one, but a temporary one on the basis that one is being developed, but you go back to the point where we've opted out. So what are we then left with? The minister can maybe explain that. I think that the government's trying to have its cake and eat it too. That is, provide an option for opt out, but not explain what will be in its place, because a temporary standard is only allowed under this provision, under the provisions here, on the basis that one is being developed. So maybe the Minister can explain that.
5: Honourable Minister.
1: Madam Chair, thank you so much. So the way it would work for the Honourable Member is that actually a temporary food standard could be put in place until a joint standard is developed. If a joint standard is developed, then the Minister has the option to opt out of that to develop his own. So in essence, we are not saying in this legislation that we're going to have lots of our own food standards. It would be very infrequent, would be very rare, as I have explained under previous comments and questions. But it is the intention of the government, and the legislation backs us up, to continue to work closely with Australia to develop joint food standards. They work very well for us. In the case that a food standard jointly with Australia is developed, where there has been a temporary standard in place, and it is the view of the Minister of the Government that actually that doesn't work for New Zealand, we need our own one, then in essence our own one would be developed, but that wouldn't be done until after the point of there needing to be a joint food standard, because if there isn't a joint food standard set up, then in effect we don't have anything to opt out of.
5: Honourable Damien O'Connor.
0: Thank you, Madam Chair, and thank you for allowing to continue this. My understanding at the moment is there's no provision for us to have an independent food standard. We can have a joint food standard, or we can have a temporary one as provided here, but there's no legislative ability, and there hasn't been since ANZFITA, for us to have, sorry, not the right acronym, but there's no ability for us to have an independent standard. It's a joint standard or temporary. So if the minister implies that we can opt out, which is what this says, and have our own independent one, where are the regulatory provisions for that? Because for a food-producing nation, this is absolutely critical. And the assumption that we have joint standards with Australia, which has served us well in international markets, and we may be able to have a temporary one because the joint standards haven't been developed, which is what the implication is here, where's the independent one? And what international verification do we have for that at the moment?
1: Well, Minister. Mr. Speaker, Madam Chair, I mean, the member is not incorrect. The joint standards are important. We've developed them very, very well. They have served us well, but there have been occasions where actually they don't meet the requirements of New Zealand. We have the ability to opt out of a joint standard. And in that place, New Zealand also has the ability to put in place our own standard. It would have to be to the standard set that people overseas would require us to have. But ultimately, it's a standard for New Zealand And at all times, as with what is done jointly with Australia, it is an eye to our exports. The whole point of including 234 change is to provide for an extra mechanism to do this should we require it, not to replace anything or create something we're not able to do, but to ensure that it's certain. But I state again, a joint standard is developed. The Act of Australia, the agreement, the Treaty with Australia, does allow either side to opt out of a standard should they choose.
0: Madam Chair,
5: Damien O'Connor.
0: Look, thank you very much. So, can I just, for clarification, then, because I think food producers out there will be scratching their heads a little bit because. Yeah, it is a complex world. There are a lot more ingredients, a lot more components to food. And say you take something, even in the, I guess, the positive area, if you like, around branding and regenerative around standards or what you might call that, true to label, nonetheless being the objective, then is it likely that New Zealand is going to, or does the Minister think that we're going to have the development of more independent food standards? And if so, what are the pressures for that? Because a cynic might say that a couple of people have lobbied the Minister of Food Security, food safety, and decided that we opt out of the infant formula requirements. And so I'm concerned that as we go forward, we will have independent food producers pressuring governments of whatever colour, shape or size, to set up independent standards for their particular product into a particular market. And in moving away from a trans-Tasman structure, framework and security, we're opening ourselves up to a huge amount of confusion for a country that is so dependent upon food exports for its livelihood.
5: Honourable Minister.
1: Well, Madam Chair, no, I don't share the member's concerns. The Act and the changes we're making doesn't speak to whether there'll be more or fewer or less of these. It merely gives a functionality and option to governments of the future. But I came back to what I said at the very beginning, 7 or 8 or 9 questions ago. There will be times and situations where a government may want to consider something different than a joint standard. And the reason for this is a joint standard may well be adopted that has the interests of Australia because they consume domestically rather than export. And for New Zealand as a country that largely exports more than we consume of most of the things we produce in the primary sector and food, it may be that there is a cost or burden or restriction placed upon a New Zealand exporter as a result of a joint decision that could be made or proposed with Australia. This amendment merely offers optionality or functionality for a future government to make a decision as to what's in the best interest of New Zealand. It would be my view it would be used extremely, extremely rarely. The bar to its use would be very, very high for that reason. And the reason for that is actually, New Zealand has the highest food standards of the world. A standard is something that's set. New Zealand businesses and government with our agencies honour the standards that are there. We think about food safety as one of the most important things we can do, not only for New Zealand consumers, but for the countries we export to. But there may well be the occasion where what is being discussed and negotiated is the best interests of New Zealand, and that actually doesn't go to the safety of food, but it does place a restriction or puts New Zealand exporters at a disadvantage. I reject the member's suggestion or comments that governments come under pressure. People from business raise issues with governments and opposition parties all the time. It is for a government to make a decision of what's in the best interests of New Zealand.
5: Honourable Rachel Brooking.
6: Thank you. So not so much on the opting out point of the standards, although noting it's been well publicised that there was a lot of pressure on different government ministers who turned out to have different opinions on it about formula recently, or in the past year or so. But my question is related to what Damien O'Connor has been asking about, Honourable Damien O'Connor, and that is that 404A is that Minister may issue temporary food standards. And when I read this, I was thinking that a temporary food standard was quite different from a domestic food standard. And so if the Minister can comment on that, is a domestic food standard for either the opting out situation or there's nothing that we've got with the Australians, so it's an absence. And is that, how do they link up then with, when you turn over the page, a temporary food standard? Because I was under the impression from reading the Select Committee report that the temporary food standard was, it says here, in the bill at 404A, it says, in circumstances permitted by an annex to the Australia-New Zealand Joint Food Standards Agreement, and was under the impression that a temporary food standard had some element of urgency to it. So can the Minister explain, is a temporary food standard a domestic food standard? And if not, how do they link up together?
1: Well, Madam Chair, yes, I mean domestic because a food standard applies in New Zealand for production here. But for some countries of the world, when we go to export, they would say you can export to a country based upon if as long as it meets the standard required in your own country, and therefore the two are not dissimilar, but they're for different reasons. A temporary standard could well be there as a matter of urgency, or probably more to the point, because there is demonstrated necessity. In the case of developing a joint standard with Australia, it can take an extended period of time. The government could decide something is required in the interim as that happens, because it is about negotiation. So to answer the members' questions, yes to almost all of what she has said, but of course a food standard of the set is to be used domestically. It also has an impact upon how things are produced for export.
5: I'm going to take another call, but I believe that the Minister's kind of laboured this point to the clarity in which the questions have been asked may not be agreed upon, but actually there's been a lot of questions on this point. I'm going to give Honourable Damien O'Connor one last chance. Is there something to clarify on?
0: Madam Chair, thank you. I appreciate these are really critical issues, and I know you'll appreciate that.
5: I get that, and yeah. We're honing in, but the Minister's been very forthcoming in answering those questions.
0: I appreciate, yes.
5: Yeah. So I'm just trying to hone down a little bit.
0: It's a healthy discussion. It's not yet a debate. The one around domestic versus international food standards goes to the heart of our food standards system. One of the big issues blocking domestic producers of food, be it at home kill in meat or dairy in particular, is the paranoia by officials and by big exporters that locally produced food, safe food, will not meet the requirements of export standards, because usually, for good reason, they are a lot higher. There are MRLs, maximum residue levels, for food sold in New Zealand that are lower than that for export markets. These are critical issues that we shouldn't just skim over. So I'm not trying to be flippant, Madam Chair.
5: And I'm just trying to get to the nub, and I've just put something to the Minister. So you ask your question.
0: The question is, and the Minister raised the point around, and I'm not saying inappropriate pressure on governments, there will always be, but the pressure to ensure lower food costs, the pressure to ensure access to local food, which has always been upon a government, has said that you should be able to go to your local farmer and kill meat and get it. That could be a temporary food standard for local domestic supply. There would be uproar from the export sector who say that food, that meat could get into the supply chain. So the question to the Minister off the back, and I'll leave my colleague to pursue this further, but it is around the one of domestic and international or trade standards, and does a temporary food standard meet either or both, or what is it for?
5: Right, thank Thank you.
1: Well, Madam Chair, thank you very much. Ultimately, the standard, the proposal is not to weaken, in fact, it is to enhance and provide optionality. But to answer the members, a number of members' questions, temporary standard or a new standard could be about domestic or it could be merely about export. But to take the last member, Damien O'Connor, the Honourable Damien O'Connor's point there, that actually, in as far as Homekill is concerned, would not alter requirements around the supply chain for manufacturing or export requirement for a recipient country. So it doesn't alter those obligations there. It is merely saying there will be situations where one might envisage a difference to what is Australia. I can turn it around the other way, that Australia actually is creating a joint standard that is merely for Australia domestic production, not their export.

0: of the legislation here. So there are domestic food standards at 404, and then there are temporary food standards. So our temporary food standards are a subset of domestic food standards, or are they a different thing? So at 404B, the title is Minister must not delegate power to issue domestic or temporary food standards. So I'm asking about that link between the domestic food standards in 404 and the temporary food standards in 404 large A. How do they link? Is one a subset of the other, or are they quite distinct entities?
1: Madam Chair, a temporary food standard will end up being a joint or New Zealand one only, if that clarifies for the member. So a temporary one is in place of something else not there. A temporary one either becomes a joint standard with Australia, or in the case of New Zealand, would opt out, it would become our own standard.
2: Scott Willis, thank you for your patience.
3: Thank you, Madam Chair, and I have been patient, so I appreciate your recognition of that. Madam Chair, for the Minister, the clause 247 is section 443A amended, certain secondary legislation published instruments may be consolidated. What it says here is that in section 443A.
2: Sorry, what number? The Minister's just asking which number?
3: 247. Page 89, clause 247.
2: 247.
3: What we've got here in section 443A1A replace by satisfying with, and that is subject to. And my question, it's not a flippant question, it is an important question, because words, you know, when we're thinking New Zealand Aotearoa becoming a nation with a growing appreciation of food as more than simply fuel, but instead as a way to communicate, to love, to share things together. When we're using words that are really utilitarian, that are subject to, over satisfaction or satisfying, I'm wondering why, is there a need to change the terminology here? Because personally, I quite like legislation to be a little bit more human in the way it relates and can tell us what its intention is. So just for the Minister, just a really simple clarification, but I'd appreciate that.
2: Yeah. Thank you. Minister.
1: So I'm informed section 78A allows amendments to delegated instruments to be consolidated into a new instrument. The clause clarifies that the consolidated powers under that section applies to secondary legislation that is subject to the same publishing requirements. So at a high level, you must publish it this way. It doesn't weaken the requirement to publish it, ensures that it follows through and there is not a difference.
2: The question is that part 9 stand part. All those in favour say aye.
4: Aye.
2: To the contrary, no. The ayes have it. Party vote is called, please, Clark.
5: New Zealand National.
6: 48 in favour.
5: New Zealand Labour.
6: 34 votes opposed.
5: Green Party of Aotearoa New Zealand.
3: 15 votes opposed.
5: ACT New Zealand.
6: 11 votes in favour.
5: New Zealand First.
7: 8 votes in favour.
5: Te Pāti Māori.
3: 4 votes opposed.
5: Tākuta Ferris.
3: 1 vote opposed.
5: Manamina Kapakingi.
3: 1 vote opposed.
2: The ayes are 67, the noes are 55. The question is agreed. We now come to the debate on part 10. This is the debate on clause 248, repeal of Food Safety Law Reform Act 2018. The question is that part 10 stand part. Honourable Rachel Brooking.
0: Thank you. A very short question for the Minister. And that is why? Why are we repealing the Food Safety Law Reform Act 2018?
2: Honourable Jo Luxton.
8: Madam Chair, my question follows on to the on from the Honourable Rachel Brooking's question when she asked why is it being repealed, and I'm interested to know that with repealing it, are we going what reforms or what protections may be lost as a result of repealing that?

0: I'm just giving the Minister an opportunity. I'll give Honourable Damien O'Connor a call because I know the Minister is just looking for some advice here.
1: Thank you, Madam Chair. And look, my understanding, and I don't have it in front of me here, of course, that piece of legislation relates to dairy products and critical components of some of our exports. And so the question asked by my colleagues is a critical one, because just taking it away and repealing the Act without any clarity, and we've been asking a few questions here around other parts of food safety, then we do need clarity on what will replace that piece of legislation in an area of quite technical and critical ingredients for our food safety system and dairy export.
0: Honourable Mike Chatterer.
2: Thank you to the member for that question. The Food Safety Law Reform Act made one-time changes to the Food Act, Animal Products Act and Wine Act, and all amendments have been incorporated into the Principal Acts.
0: The question is...
1: Look, I know the Minister's received advice on that, but maybe a little more clarity on that. As I say, it is quite wide-ranging, quite technical. Seeking a guarantee, and I know this is a non-contentious piece of legislation, but I think there are a few questions still unanswered from the previous section, part of the bill. So maybe if the Minister can just go over a few of those key components and explain to the House and reassure the House that just taking away a piece of legislation, not amending it, taking it away, does leave some potential gaps. And so maybe the Minister's just got the opportunity now with a bit of information to explain to the House and the country.
0: Honourable Minister.
2: Yes, thank you. Look, I've been advised that the Principal Acts will now do all the work.
0: The question...
1: I think, Madam Speaker...
0: You'll need to be Madam quicker Chair. And louder next time. Okay, one supplementary from the Honourable O'Connor.
1: No, it's, I appreciate that. I
0: because of your experience.
1: Yes, and I'm not trying to take advantage of the Minister's advice there, but I think officials would have a little bit more advice and information for the Minister to explain to the country just why a piece of legislation is being repealed and the core components that this piece of legislation incorporated and how they are incorporated into the new Act.
0: Well, I'll just give him a minute to take advice. Yeah, and
2: Thank you, Madam Chair. Again, I've been advised that residual issues, if there are any, that can be managed under Section 32 of the Legislation Act, which provides that repeal of legislation does not affect existing rights, interests, titles, etc. And again, I refer back to all amendments have been incorporated into the Principal Acts.
0: The question is that Part 10 stand part. All those in favour say aye.
3: Aye.
0: To the contrary, no. The ayes have it. We now come to the debate on Part 11, which is the debate on Clauses 249 to 258, Amendments to Forests Act 1949, and Part 7 of Schedule 4. The question is that Part 11 stand part. Honourable Jo Luxman.
4: Madam Chair, thank you very much, Madam Chair. I just want to ask the Minister a question with regard to 2A the 2A being struck out. Consultation need not be undertaken on rules made under regulations if the test in Section 72AAB is met. Now that has been removed, but I would like to know, when a flick over to 72AAB, and it does say that making instruments that make minor amendments or correct minor or technical areas, that this the test in this section is met if the maker of an instrument is satisfied that the instrument that's to be made is new, and that's fine. But I want to go to point B, that the amendment or replacement of the affected instrument is minor in effect or corrects a minor or technical area. So I'm just interested to know why why we're not having to consult on things like that, and if what is going to determine whether something is minor in effect or corrects a minor or technical area, what would be considered minor in that situation?
0: Honourable Minister.
2: Thank you, Madam Chair. What counts as minor will depend on the circumstances, and it will be determined on a case-by-case basis.
0: Honourable Jo Luxton.
4: Thank you, Madam Chair. I want to move to clause 250 in the number 2 interpretation section, where the definition of salvaged timber, paragraph B, delete to waste. Now, Madam Chair, I'm just wanting to know, ask the Minister why that was deemed to be necessary. I see that the rationale says some timber was felled for milling but was lost and is going to waste at the bottom of waterways, and this amendment clarifies that this timber, if felled before 3rd of July 1989, can be milled. Why was this needed? What was the issue here in order for this to be changed, the definition to be changed and deleted?
0: Sorry, you've just popped up the slide.
3: Yeah, thank you, Madam Chair, and tēnā koe, Minister. Good to see you. Minister, my question relates to clause 254, which is replacing section 67G. Unlike the original section, this is replacing 67G. Which replaces 67G, sets out some notification options. Can the Minister tell us why specificity is needed? These specific notification options include notice by Gazette. The Gazette's had a lot of airtime today, whānau. We're trying to push people to the Gazette. Newspaper notice, the Ministry's public internet site. Has the Ministry included a particular preference for notification type? Also, Minister, has there been consideration about more accessible or more popular notification options, given technology and the advances we have there? Yeah, more popular, things that people may access. Not everyone may be across the Gazette. 67G2D sets out that notifications may be made, quote, in any other manner that the Secretary is reasonably satisfied will ensure that the matter is sufficiently notified to the public in the area concerned, end quote. What manners are envisaged by this section, and what elements does the Secretary need to see in order to be, quote, reasonably satisfied will ensure that the matter is sufficiently notified to the public in the area concerned?
0: Honourable Minister.
2: Thank you, Madam Chair. In regards to the first question around clause 250, it is in effect just providing some clarification. To the second question, it is about providing more flexibility, and we trust our officials to use their better judgment. And in terms of the second question that you asked.
4: Order to be, quote, reasonably satisfied will ensure that the matter is sufficiently notified to the public in the area concerned.
2: Again, very similar to the previous answer, we trust our officials to use their discretion.
0: Honourable Jo Luxton.
4: Thank you very much, Madam Chair. My question is with regard to clause 256 around the new consolidation powers. So why are we allowing instruments to be consolidated and partially remade without the standard requirements, without them having to come back to the House and have that scrutiny?
5: Madam Chair.
0: Madam Governor Williams.
5: And to expand on that, Madam Chair, while the Minister considers some advice on that point, this is important because the House has previously empowered officials to act in a certain way under this part. And so the question is, if there is merely a consolidation going on, that would already be within the remit of the officials undertaking these powers. What's being done is actually a change to the wording of what the explicit provision was that they were acting under. So what is the Minister won't be able to tell the House at this point what will be changed. He is asking everyone in this chamber to accept that at a future time officials will drop off or change or add to these specific parts which empower them to do things, and he can't tell us today what will be dropped off or what will be added. So the question is really asking him to elaborate on the kinds of circumstance that he would expect officials to, as he has said to my colleague, use their discretion in. Is it minor amendments, which are sort of beneath the notice of the ordinary lawmaking power of the House, or by order in council, which is another mechanism that would usually deal with things which are not political, or is it the other end of the spectrum? Is it a use of an emergency power? Is it the kinds of things where officials would have to very quickly move to do something which was unanticipated by Parliament when it gave them these powers in the first place? Is it the kind of big extreme event that would require this kind of response? The question is, give us some parameters, because we're not asking you to give it a full account of what officials are being tasked with here in future. That's a sort of ability that executive government has to act without the sort of full knowledge of the House and these powers, but it is a reasonable request to ask in what circumstances they might extend their remit or limit it.
0: Honourable Minister.
2: Thank you, Madam Chair. To the first question, typically those changes will not come to the House, and they will only need to consult on specific changes to this. The following question, we don't want them consulting on what's not changing, so it's about delivering efficiencies in terms of that decision-making process.
5: Madam Chair.
0: I don't know, Williams.
5: What efficiencies, Mr.
0: Sorry, what was the question?
5: What efficiencies?
0: I'll take a question.
2: Yeah, I can do that, Madam Chair.
0: Oh, it's okay. Minister's ready.
2: Efficiency in terms of consultation. Yeah.
3: Madam Chair. Thank you, Madam Chair. Looking at new section 154A, where regulations may require public listing, 154A1A notes that regulations may require any person, premises or thing to be listed for the following purposes, enabling members of the public to know: 1. Who is authorised to carry out particular activities under this Act and under secondary legislation?
0: Clarify the clause.
3: We are in new section 154A1A.
0: On page...
3: Sorry, Madam Chair, these are my notes.
0: 256.
3: That's for the next part. Okay, Madam Chair, looking at clause 256, inserting new section 72AA. This relates largely to a maker of secondary legislation and their publishing requirements for that secondary legislation. Maker here is defined in new section 72AA7AA as in relation to an instrument, means the person empowered to make it. Can the Minister clarify this definition, whether a minister, public sector agency or some other person is meant by this?
5: Madam Chair.
0: Honourable Minister.
2: It will depend on the relevant decision-making process in terms of who would apply to make that decision.
3: Well, therefore, can the Minister give examples of how that may be defined, given the specific scenarios he's outlined?
0: Adana Williams.
5: Thank you, Madam Chair. Just while the Minister considers that, I'll just take... the section which my colleague is dealing with, but this one is at the top of page 92, it's 72 new AB. So this is a specific provision for making the sorts of minor amendments which I suggested to the Minister might be useful to clarify that these are all about. So I want to ask him whether you know, the making of minor technical amendments, is that's fine. When there's certainly no question coming from the opposition that would suggest that making minor technical amendments is outside of the remit. That is.